0: I really want to like bring the brand method to your audience, and you'll be the first audience I bring it to.
1: Ooh, this is good. This is I like the scoop. So here we are in the Experience Local with Russ and Scott, and we've got Cami Hoysa. Zoetica Media is your company, right?
0: Mm-hmm. Yeah, that's correct.
1: And you really got started kind of in the PR world, because I want to get up to how this framework that you have has come together. You talked about SeaWorld and some of these different things. Let's talk about so what was this PR world? Because I will say you are an award-winning public relations person,
0: I'm a person.
1: And it's fun to be able to there's things that you have been involved in that people took notice of, right? Mm-hmm. And I know you're a humble person, and we do these things together, these kinds of things. There's other people that come along.
0: Yes.
1: But it's nice when your peers recognize that.
0: Yeah, it is nice. I mean, it is. It is a nice thing when your peers do recognize it. I started in public relations in Washington, D.C. I worked for the Manufactured Housing Institute. So I worked for a trade association in Washington, D.C. I went to school at George Mason University, and I worked there for 8 years. So I was the director of communications whenever I got married. So I was in my young 30s when I got married. And so my husband and I moved to San Antonio because he got a great job there. So we moved together there. And I decided that I really had always wanted to have a business, you know. I always thought I couldn't do it because, you know, I don't know, you just talk yourself out of these things sometimes. Mm-hmm. But my uncles were like amazing. They had amazing construction businesses. I, you know, typed up 1099s on the holidays for them. I really knew that I knew what a business was, and I knew you could have one. And so when I moved to San Antonio, I decided that was the time to make the leap, because I either had to go find a job or I was going to have to start this business. And so I started the business, and that really is what led to me working with SeaWorld. And by the way, all of that happened through community too, because what did I do when I got to San Antonio? I knew no one. I had no friends. I had no neighbors. I started a blog. That was the first thing. Not because I wanted to meet people, but because I was like lonely, bored, whatever you want to call it. And I was interested in this new thing. So I started that blog, and I started making friends all around the United States. Hmm. And that really helped me, like in marketing and PR and so on. And that helped me to really understand that I could do this. So I think that's part of community, is you see other people doing the thing that you want to do, and you're like, maybe I can do that, you know? And so that really helped. And then I also, the first thing I did locally when I got to the town is I went and found Public Relations Society of America. And PRSA is something I've been a member of since I was, you know, early in my career, because my boss took me to meetings and like paid for my membership and that kind of stuff. So I had an early like intro into there. So I went and found the local chapter, and I started to attend meetings. Not to say I'm the big wig from like DC. No, I came and I said, how can I help? Hmm. What can I do? Do you need these papers put on the table? Okay, I'll, you know, here, can I help you put these papers on the table? I just showed up and was helpful and kind and nice. I mean, you know, and I got to know people, and it was wonderful. And then they asked me eventually to join the board as the secretary, because nobody wanted to be the secretary. So I said, I'll do it. You know, sure.
1: Well, there's a secret. If you want to get involved, go ahead and fill the role that no one wants to do.
0: Yeah. So that's what I did. I just filled the role that nobody wanted to really do. And I'm like, I'll do that. And so I would go and take notes. And then eventually the person who became the president and I became friends, and guess what, who she was? The director of communications at SeaWorld San Antonio. And that was Fran Stevenson. And she said, hey, you know, don't you do a news, a magazine? And I was still editing the magazine for my old job. So that was my first client. Was my old job. They said, can you continue to edit the magazine? I said, sure. I dropped obviously the media stuff for them because they needed somebody in DC for that. But I started doing that. And then she said, can you come and do an internal newsletter for us? I'm like, yes. So I started to do that. And then I started to say, hey, we should really have a social media thing. You guys should have a blog, blah, blah, blah, blah, blah. And they said, oh, I don't know. Well, finally, They said, we're launching this roller coaster. Let's go. Let's do this thing. We have about a month before our marketing starts, and we got this roller coaster done early. So can you come?

0: in and do this social media thing you've been talking about. I'm like, yes.
1: And what year was that roughly? When was that?
0: That was 2007.
1: 2007. Okay.
0: Yeah.
1: And so as we step into the Wayback Machine, 2007, those were the early days. We were still calling it Web 2.0.
0: Yes.
1: In those days.
0: Yes.
1: And for those who don't have history books handy, Web 2.0 was the first, is what we were calling user generated content.
0: Yeah.
1: And this is when things like Facebook and different platforms started to grow.
0: Twitter launched in 2007.
1: Mm-hmm. Twitter was a very, the early Twitter, as I call it, Twitter 140, when you could only have 140 characters, and that included every name, every hashtag, whatever you wanted.
0: Yeah.
1: That was my favorite platform. I met so many people through that. But in those days, it was literally the Wild West of digital marketing platforms. It was more art than science.
0: Mm-hmm.
1: And I will say today, these many years later, 19 years later, right, that it's more science than art. And it was really fun in those days.
0: It was.
1: And so there you were with this roller coaster.
0: Yeah, I was here. I was with the roller coaster. And so when they said yes, and really, so to me at the time, we were calling it Web 2.0. But we were also starting to call it social media, and social media was blogs and this and that. And actually people hated the word social media. So we were having fights about what it should be called. Just FYI, we spent way too many days like fighting over what this thing should be called when we had like no choice of what it was going to be called. Just FYI. So, I was like, let's do this. And so we launched a microsite with a blog that basically looked at all the roller coasters in the park, and I thought, let's do this in a way that like attracts a community to it, because I really, that's the first thing I did, is I said we need a community to build this brand. And so I found the American Roller Coaster Enthusiasts. They were all up in Dallas, in Texas anyway. They're all over the United States, and I said, why don't you guys come and like open this ride for us? And so we had a huge number of them, like 30 or 40 of them came down just to ride the rides. And we launched this microsite that had like technical details about all the roller coasters, like red teaming and red tagging stuff. It like really, really technical.
1: Sure.
0: And they all came down, and the several different people came from different like blogs that were covering roller coasters around the country to ride and get that. And so they all came, and then the news media came to like film them. Do you know what I'm saying? And so we just had this whole back and forth. So one of the cool things about the ride is that they also did a survey at the end of the ride to ask people how they liked it. You know, that's just what they do when they build a multi-million dollar ride. And so I said, can you guys like put a little question in there about where they heard about this?
1: Mm.
0: And so they did it for us, which was hard to get, by the way. It was just one question. And then I cross-tabbed that with the people that said they came to ride the ride and they heard about it through our campaign.
1: Mm-hmm.
0: And my friend, we proved $2.5 million in revenue.
1: Oh, my word.
0: That campaign in 2027. Or 2007.
1: Yeah.
0: 2007. And
1: back in '07.
0: '07. Proud like grandma. We proved $2.5 million. And everybody, like you said, it was more art than science. People said you can't prove anything, like you can't measure a social media campaign. They were saying stuff like that back then, and I'm like, betcha. So we did, and then I did publish that in 2008 on my blog. So there's still a case study sitting out there that talks about them, but they didn't let me publish it till a whole year later. It was funny, but anyway. So that won a lot of awards. That was an award-winning campaign.
1: This is really a great example of what PR is, public relations, where people think about, there's marketing and advertising and business development and public relations. And although connected and interrelated, they are separate. And I remember talking with, we had a guy that was a great supporter of one of our businesses. His name was John Rossica, and he ran Rossica Communications out of New Jersey. Mm-hmm. And he flew himself out to Oregon. We just paid for his hotel.
0: Yeah.
1: because he wanted to support our business. But he was in the music industry, gave up music to go into PR, and his first customer and his claim to fame was that he made Famous Amos famous.
0: Oh, the cookie.
1: And and he was telling us about where he was working with a company that had converted a 747 passenger plane into a firefighting tanker.
0: Wow.
1: And so they loaded this thing up full of water. He found an abandoned airstrip in Arizona. Same thing, contacted some people. Hey, you want to come see this? Got a bunch of people out. And then flew this thing by and had it dump the water, and they got the satellite uplinks and then sent it out to all these newspapers, said, hey, we're going to be doing this, and do you want, hundreds and hundreds of stations across the country got this like 30 second clip of a 747 flying by with this group of people watching it as it dumped the water. Public relations is not marketing, but it's a part of it.
0: And that, my friends, is what we would call a meme in today's culture on TikTok. We used to have to, but back then we called them, you know, we call that a stunt.
1: Yes, right? Yes. That was a PR stunt, is that what I'm saying? So let's work this now into this framework that, that you have.
0: Yeah. So it's brand. Like B-R-A-N-D. So number one is the blueprint, and that is identifying that unmet need and defining exactly who you're helping, right? So the I help whoever, you know, you go to a meeting, say, I help this and that. But like, what is the need that you're meeting within? And think about it in terms of the community or the area you're in. So like, if you serve a specific place or area, great. If you serve the nation, great. If you serve the world, okay. But I'm just saying you have to think about it in the terms of what is your blueprint to identify that unmet need. So you can't just say I help. Like, how do you help? Like, where is it helping? So that blueprint is number one. Number two is resilience. And resilience is all about building a community stack. So that's you know, that community is going to help you with resilience. That's going to help you through something like COVID or whatever, because I know this. I'll just give you an example. There is a restaurant here called Ginger Thai that I love and I adore. And then as soon as COVID hit, I knew that the restaurants were going to be really having a hard time. So all of the people who love that restaurant started to make sure we went there every single week. And get, you know, that we just showed up there. So that resilience is really important, that you build a community around that resilience. Same thing with social media breakfast. If you think about it, this is a community we built this 17 years now, and we survived COVID. We definitely went online during COVID. We brought people in, which was nice. We were able to bring people in from around the world for our local community. And then we came back live, and it wasn't easy. It was hard to do, but like the actual community pulled us through. So that's
1: resilient. Just to give people the social media breakfast there in Houston is something that you and a partner started almost 20 years ago. And I'll just use that as a round number.
0: Sure.
1: And this was, again, you had moved from San Antonio to Houston, didn't really know a lot of people. And so you created an event so you could get to know people.
0: Yeah.
1: All right. So we've got this. So we're at resilience, and this is important because every business will have its ups and downs. COVID was a big hit for many businesses. So many people woke up one morning and found out that they had been declared non-essential and don't come to work. And I thought, the mortgage company doesn't think that. So anyway.
0: No, it's true. Resilience. So resilience is really important. And having a community around you, and think about it. Like, if we're talking about faith, let's bring that back. I learned this from church, right? So I learned this from, you would ask me where I got this from. Well, I mean, obviously, like, that is where I learned this from. I've been, you know, a lifelong Christian. So I've found out that the way that you get through life is through those hard patches in life are through people who are like praying for you and loving you. And like, I'm thinking about Russ today, you know, I'm like, we're back and forth. Like, we are going to have this happen. You know, Russ is he's covered. You know, he's covered because he has community behind him. And you can see it in his comments. You can see it everywhere else. You can see it in both of your comments. You guys are covered by your community. Where do we learn this? That's where. But also, it's like, it's not just a walls of a church. Like, we have to have like community around, and it doesn't have to be just Christian people. You know what I'm saying? And I'm like very, very passionate about that. So mm-hmm. resilience really is there. Then the third thing is A. So we're at BR, blueprint, mm-hmm. resilience. And then A is authority. So mm-hmm. that's earning credibility through what I'm going to call the triple win dynamic. And the triple win dynamic is where the customer that you serve, the business that you have, and the community that are together form a three-part cord. And as we know, those can't be broken very easily. So, you know, that's it. So if you're standing alone, it's easy to get rid of it. If you're standing with your customer, so that customer service, all that kind of stuff, that's really good. It was kind of like the ginger tie thing, you know, that really worked out, that got them through. But what if you also have a brand community? That's really, really strong. So that mm-hmm. triple win thing is really important. And by the way, it's not something I made up. The nonprofit community have talked about the triple win for ages. This mm-hmm. is actually where I learned it from. I learned it from the triple win from the nonprofit community as I've helped them through the years. Zoetica at one time was like solely focused on the nonprofit community. So we've like kind of moved through that. So that gives you an idea. That's authority. Yeah.
1: The social media breakfast mm-hmm. every year at the end of the year does a special service.
0: Gift bringing of guidance.
1: Bringing in a lot of experts and providing assistance.
0: Yeah, we do. We'll choose 10 nonprofits and we'll help them with their marketing and social media plan for the next year. Mm-hmm. So we have we have a lot, like 80 people have to come together to make this happen. So you have to have a community to do it because you have table leaders and scribes and you have all the rest of the community coming around the nonprofits to help them through. So it's a ton of work. And we're just starting actually for this December, working on it. We're meeting.
1: It's coming quick. All right. We're at authority. We got brand authority. Authority.
0: Right. And so go. So Lizzo, B-R-A. N is the next one is navigation. So navigation is using what I would call the platform method, which I'm not going to go into the whole method, but the idea that you show up in the right places. You need to navigate through. So where are the people that you're trying to help? Well, that's what you have to think. Just like I did, I told you that at the beginning. I thought, who could we get out to this roller coaster that would care? What did I find? I found a community called ACE. And that is who I invited, right? So that is the next thing, is that navigation is like understanding where you are and who you're serving, so that you are like, you know, you may love Instagram, but maybe your community's showing up on LinkedIn, or maybe your community's showing up on TikTok, you know, wherever it is. So you're going to want to navigate to the spaces where that community is so that you can serve them best. So that's it. So using the platform effort, I call goalposts, which is another method inside of that. So we'll talk about these methods in the book as well to teach how to do this. Mm-hmm. And then, so that's it for navigating those transitions through. And of course, things change. We were talking about Twitter a minute ago. That used to be 100% my jam. That's where I was. That's where I am. Am I there anymore? No, because my community is not on there anymore.
1: Mm-hmm.
0: So I am on LinkedIn and I am on Facebook. Oh, Facebook. By the way, Facebook is coming back for my community. I'm seeing more there. And I'm like, oh, I've got to go back to Facebook. So I follow my community instead of me following my own passion of whatever. So,
1: right. Yeah.
0: So that's navigation. And then D, I want to get through all this before we're done, is dividends, mm-hmm. Which is proving business impact. That is the measurement side. I told you that how I got to measurement with SeaWorld, for example, using that method to make sure that you're meeting your goals. And again, it's not all about measurement, but it's about that growth and that lifetime attribution and like all of the beautiful things that come from a strong community. So you will get more lifetime value out of your customer base if they trust you and they'll stay with you for a long period of time. So that is the brand method. Blueprint, resilience, authority, navigation, and dividends.
1: Well, I love this. This is very enlightening, and we'll look forward to the book coming out. And maybe we can get you and Madeline back on and to talk about this and spend a little more time in detail. People are going to want to get a hold of you.
0: Yes.
1: Tammy. So how can they do that? We talked about LinkedIn, talked about Facebook, but where should people go to find all this stuff?
0: Yeah. So you can go to camichat.com and you have to use the HTTP without the S because it forwards to like a bigger thing that is hard to say. So HTTP:// camichat, KAMICHAT.com. I put everything there. There's the links to my LinkedIn. There's the links to my company. There's like everything. And I change things also when I'm speaking, which is coming up. I have a bunch of things coming up, including some free things. So you definitely want to make sure you're signing up there to see what's going on. And then, of course, Social Media Breakfast. We meet every month on the second Friday, and it is live streamed at
1: There's live stream. And then you also have a virtual coffee.
0: I do. I do. And that's coming in a couple of weeks. On the fourth Friday of every month, we have a virtual coffee. And some of the people from the Global Tea Break have like migrated over. So we don't just only have Houston people there. It's becoming a lot more global, I guess, than Houston. So I'm very excited about that, actually. Yeah.
1: Well, it's just been fabulous talking with you today. I want to remind people that we are here, the Experience Local, Facebook, LinkedIn, and YouTube. 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
3: Hey, this is Brent. I got some great news. How about this? Perhaps you already support Cure International, these children's hospitals where kids with treatable disabilities get life-changing surgeries. Well, guess how many of those surgeries Cure did in the last year? I'll give you a second. More than 21,000 just in the last year, all in the name of Jesus. It is amazing work, and it's just growing and growing. If you want to get involved, let's do more. Cure.org.
4: I believe in the miracles of the Bible. I believe they actually occurred. And my Bible tells me that we are to constantly praise the Lord for his marvelous works and his miraculous deeds, and that this is evidence to us of what God's going to do for us in the future. I believe the Lord. I have my faith in God. It is through faith we understand the worlds were framed by the Word of God. It's through faith we understand that the entire world was inundated with water, exactly like the Bible describes. But it's interesting that God has chosen to take that one fact of the flood and make sure even unbelievers cannot deny it.

0: Imagine an event so catastrophic it changed the face of the Earth and left evidence that still remains today. Something so great in scope that generations later, men are still trying to understand the full scope of it. The world may try to explain it away, but the Bible is abundantly clear. God said judgment was coming, Noah believed him, and the flood came. 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
1: We have been talking about the fact that God saw that the wickedness of man was great in the earth. It had repented him that he had made man on the earth. It grieved him in his heart. And because the earth was corrupt and filled with violence, the Bible says that God would bring a flood to destroy that first civilization. But Noah did find grace in the eyes of the Lord. He was a just man who was perfect in his generations and walked with God. He and his sons and their wives, just eight people, survived this terrible worldwide catastrophe. I don't know a more serious issue in the Bible than the flood, unless it would be creation itself, the global deluge that came upon this planet long ago. We said there are four basic issues. The geological issue, was it a worldwide flood? Many people believe it's a local flood. I believe that's a total impossibility. In chapter 3, verse 6, it says, the world being overflowed with water perished. I think it's enough to simply say, you cannot have a local flood and still believe the Bible is the Word of God and to be trusted and relied upon. The Bible's facts are overwhelming. It was the entire globe, all flesh, everything that had the breath of life, everything is destroyed. The very destruction of the human race at that time is proof that it was a worldwide flood. Secondly, there is the biological issue, and that is, could the animals fit into the ark and even get into the ark and survive? The third is an historical issue that's very big in our secular world, and that is there any evidence outside of the Bible for such a worldwide catastrophe? And number four, and most importantly, is the spiritual issue. Why did God bring such a disaster upon the earth? But let's quickly go to the biological one, and that is, could the animals fit into the ark and survive? Could the animals fit into the ark and survive? Now, first of all, how many species of animals do we have in the world today? I looked it up because I'm not competent in this area. Ernest Mayer, who is perhaps the man quoted the most, a leading American systematic taxonomist, I think is the way they call their names, he lists over 1 million species. Now, when I saw that, I got a little nervous because I really didn't want to study every one of them. But listen to the list that he has. It includes the following. It includes mammals, birds, reptiles, amphibians, fishes, runicates, echinoderms. I'm probably not even saying these right. I don't even know what they are. Arthropods, worms. Got that one. Mollusk. Coelenterates, sponges, and protozoans. This grabs me right here. But you know, I got to looking at that. Did you know that all but four of those survive in water? So then I started looking at it again. Wait a minute. Now, he actually lists the species of each one of these. I'm not saying he is the biblical kind. When the Bible says they reproduced after their own kind, we haven't even got to that. That may be far less than the species we've come up with today. For instance, when he lists dogs, I mean, maybe all God brought into the ark were two dogs. Do we really have to have a Great Dane, you know, and a poodle, and a, you know, do we really have to have these, you know, terriers and all that? I mean, I don't know. I think a dog is a dog, you know? I know it's a simplistic way of looking at it, I know. But I've never seen a cat come out of a dog or vice versa. So I sort of concluded there could be two dogs with a lot of variations within the dogs, and there could be two cats with a lot of variation within the cats. I mean, I don't know, folks, I don't know. So I decided, well, David, be fair with all the people out there that are heavy duty into this. Be fair and count them all. Okay, so I count them all. How many mammals are there? Because, you know, not all those can survive in water. We got 3,700. Well, how many birds do we have species? Currently, according to the ornithologists, there are 8,600 species of birds. How many reptiles do we have? We have 6,300. How many amphibians? Many of them can survive in water, but let's give the benefit of doubt and throw them in. 2,500. Now, that's the leading taxonomist in America. Okay. Well, what's that total? Well, that total is only 21,100, which is quite a far cry from over a million, which causes a lot of secular thinkers to laugh at the Bible. God never said the things in the water would die. The specifics in the account of Genesis is what was on the dry land died. He never said it died. None of the fishes would be included. None of these categories of animals, thousands of them that survive in the water, none of them are necessary. 21,100, and I'm not even sure that that's the accurate amount. It could be far less than that, are what we are talking about. Now, the question is, can you get them all in the ark? You can not only get every last one into the ark to have his own special little stall, but you can also have tennis courts, volleyball courts, and basketball courts in that boat, in addition to all the animals. It's unbelievable what people think. People say, well, okay, but can you see how, I mean, how's he going to round them up? Can you imagine Noah and his three sons, assuming that the women are home preparing lunch, can you see them running around trying to catch all these animals? I mean, they just laugh like you're doing at the Bible over this. Well, the Bible doesn't say that Noah had to search for them or round them up. Look at Genesis 6 again, verse 20. Make sure you know what you're talking about when you talk to somebody about God's word. Go over the details. Chapter 6, verse 20. It says, of fowls after their kind, can you imagine trying to round up birds? And of cattle after their kind, of every creeping thing of the earth after its kind, two of every sort, shall come unto thee to keep them alive. God brought the animals to Noah. Chapter 7, verse 9. There went in two and two unto Noah into the ark, and the male and female, as God had commanded Noah. They went unto Noah into the ark. Now, I don't want to stretch this, but it appears to me that Noah just stood at the door and checked them off. Mr. and Mrs. Dog, Mr. and Mrs. Cat, Mr. and Mrs. Cow, he just checked them off. God brought them to him. Look at verse 15. They went in unto Noah, into the ark, two and two of all flesh, wherein is the breath of life. God brought them right there, and they just marched right in. No problem whatsoever. People say, well, okay, but how could they survive? You know, it's amazing. People think that Noah wasn't smart enough to take food. Oh, those animals would be eating one another. No, they wouldn't, because none of them were carnivorous until after the flood. Both animal and human life was all vegetarian. Let's hear a word for the vegetarians. Amen. We're talking veggie burgers on board the ark. Well, did he take food? Sure he did. Look at chapter 6, verse 21. God said, take thou unto thee of all food that is eaten, and thou shalt gather it to thee, and it shall be for food for thee and for them. So Noah took all the food on the ark. Could he have had food to last for a year and 17 days plus feeding all these animals? Absolutely. No problem at all. But by the way, I don't believe that we have to consider that. Because as a lot of you know, we have two other things to consider about survival, and that's hibernation and estivation. According to science, Animals have the capability, many of our animals have the capability of hibernating for extended long periods of time, including longer than a year. For all I know, God put them all asleep. I don't know. It's a very interesting question, but you got food in the ark. They could all have survived that entire time. I have a summary to all this mess. Oh, by the way, that's another thing. People say, well, how did he clean up the mess? You know, I mean, it's like everybody's got something that they don't want to believe God's word, you know? Another thing is, well, how could he stand the stench of it all? How can we stand the stench of where we live, you know? If you put every bit of this in one half of the boat and put Noah at the other end, if I were Noah, I wouldn't live with them. I'd live on one end of the boat. And a lot of people forget that there are windows also. You know, people are just, they're going crazy trying to figure out, well, how could this happen? It could happen easily. But here's the bottom line, in my opinion. I believe this whole thing requires us to believe in miracles. That's what I believe. Do you believe in Jonah and the great fish? You know, people go to all ends to try to explain, you know, I heard that so-and-so was actually in the belly of a whale and then got spit out and all that. I don't need any of that. If it's in the Bible, it's already true. I'm so narrow-minded that I approach the Bible as being true whether I figured it out or not. Do you believe in the parting of the Red Sea? No, they weren't looking for the rocks. You know, where are the rocks so we could... And some people say, well, it was just a little thing. Wind came by and all that. Are you kidding? Have you been there? I've been there. That is a thick sea. That is deep. The Red Sea parted. Do you believe that all Pharaoh and his armies drowned in the Red Sea? I believe that story. I believe it so much that one day I was standing with a tour group of 40 people in the mummy room in Cairo Museum, hearing a man who trained at Harvard, interestingly, trained in hieroglyphics and Egyptian history, telling us, as we looked at the dynasty of the late date of the Exodus, telling us about the history, and he had mummies all the way through. I raised my hand. I said, wait a minute. I don't understand this. He said, what's that? I said, you've got all the pharaohs in this dynasty. You've got all their bodies. He said, that's right. Well, something's wrong. He said, what's that? I said, there should be one missing. He said, why is that? He said, because one drowned in the sea. That's what the Bible says. He said, well, you know, we're not saying it's true, you know. I said, if you'll go over just two more rows, these mummies. I mean, it wasn't the most thrilling experience to look at decaying bodies, you know. But I said, we'll go over two more rows to the correct dating based on the Bible's account, and I'll show you that we have an answer. Well, he was very skeptical, so we walked over there, but I'd already studied it long before we went on that little tour. So anyway, we go over here, and I said, you know, in the Bible, it says that there was a whole new dynasty that came up who did not know him. So we got to have a shift of the dynasty. We can't just have the same dynasty straight through here. We got to have a new one. I said, it's very interesting if you just follow the dating system of the Bible, that in this row here, we've got something very interesting. First of all, the generation, the dynasty in which Moses grows up, look at that. They're called Thutmoses. Why, even the sound of it seems close. Thutmoses, Moses. And look at this. We got the daughter of Pharaoh, the queen Hatshepsut. Her funerary temple's down in Luxor. He said, oh, that's an old view. Old view. Keep with me, brother. We got the Thutmoses. I said, now we have a brand new dynasty. It's called the Amenhotep line. Oh, we got a problem. There's one missing. No problem. The Bible says he drowned in the Red Sea. His answer, I kid you not, he said, this is the official answer of the Egyptian Cairo Museum. We have discovered a dream stele. That's a stone tablet in which it discusses the mysterious disappearance of that pharaoh. And he then told me a mythological story that was so crazy, it was unbelievable. I said, well, that's a nice story, but let me just ask you a question. Where's the body? Well, the gods took it away. I said, look, the Bible says it drowned in the Red Sea. This whole thing right here proves the Bible is true. He says, are you going to tell me that the Red Sea parted? I looked at him and I said, are you going to tell me that that row back there is the truth? You know, folks, a lot of people, listen, a lot of us, we check our brains off at the door. We don't want to know the truth. And a lot of people out there who are unbelievers, they don't want to face the truth. Don't you ever run away from the truth. Don't you ever, as a Christian, say, let's don't study this. I just believe it no matter what. Excuse me, our faith is resting on solid historical evidence. And that involves also the resurrection. You believe in miracles? I believe the resurrection occurred. Literally occurred. That Jesus came back from the dead. And I believe also that I'm going to come back from the dead. I believe we're all going to be resurrected to believe in Christ and live with Him forever. Believe in miracles? How do you have Christianity without miracles? This book is a book of miracles. Why, even the miracles recorded in the Gospel of John says all of these are written, and it's not all of them, of course. It would be impossible for the world to contain the books that would need to be written. But these are written. Why? That you might believe that Jesus is the Messiah, and then in believing you'd have life through His name. Let me tell you something. The bottom line behind the story of the flood is a belief in miracles. You have to come to God in faith. According to Hebrews 11:6, it says, without faith, it's impossible to please Him, but he who comes to God must believe that He is and that He's a rewarder of those who diligently seek Him. I believe in Daniel in the den of lions. I believe in the miracles of the Bible. I believe they actually occurred. And my Bible tells me that we are to constantly praise the Lord for His marvelous works and His miraculous deeds, and that this is evidence to us of what God's going to do for us in the future. I believe the Lord. I have my faith in God. It is through faith we understand the worlds were framed by the Word of God. It's through faith we understand that the entire world was inundated with water, exactly like the Bible describes. But it's interesting that God has chosen to take that one fact of the flood and make sure even unbelievers cannot deny it. Let's pray. Father, we thank You for Your wonderful Word. And while people continue to be so skeptical of the miraculous supernatural nature of the Bible's accounts, Lord, we have seen over and over again that this is a book about a supernatural God who does the miraculous. And Lord, if You could do what You did in creation, and if You could do what You did in destroying the world with a flood long ago, then nothing's too hard for You. And You could overwhelm us by Your own power, so that our rebellion and sin and fighting You would stop, and we would turn to Jesus Christ in complete faith and trust Him. We thank You, Lord. I pray that You would, by the Holy Spirit, cause many to turn to You right now, to cry out to the living God, say, it's really true, isn't it? It's really true. May they repent of their sin and turn to the only one who can forgive and cleanse, our blessed Lord Jesus Christ. We thank You in Jesus' name. Amen.
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0: 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Well, once again, here's David.
1: Well, the whole issue of the flood is a tremendous, tremendous understanding. I think so many people today, because of evolutionary thinking, are ignoring the great facts about the global deluge and the evidence for it. And I hope this current discussion of that worldwide flood is helping you. But let me tell you something, my friend. Jesus made a strong connection between that flood and the days before his coming and urged us to turn to him before it's too late. And I can't help but say to all of you right now who are listening, if you haven't received Jesus Christ as your Lord and Savior, it's time. The God who made the world, the God who brought the global flood, is a God who can change your heart right now as you open your heart to Jesus Christ, his Son, and our only Savior from sin, death, and hell. It is by faith that we understand the worlds were created by God. It's by faith that we believe the Bible's message about the flood. And it's by faith that you can come to know Jesus Christ right now. Why not pray this simple prayer? Oh, Lord God, I'm a sinner and I know it. And I need you. And I understand Jesus died for my sins and rose again. And I now ask you to come into my life and save you. I commit my life and my future to you. In Jesus' name, amen. If you have made that decision, if you have opened your heart to Jesus Christ, would you write us and tell us? We'd love to hear about that, and we'd love to pray for you on a regular basis that God would encourage you and to send you any help that we can do. And I would just encourage you to do it. Just take a moment, jot it down, say, you know, I was listening to your broadcast, and I opened my heart to the Lord, and I gave my heart to Jesus Christ. We just love to hear that.
0: Amen. And friend, again, if you'd like to know more about a relationship with Jesus Christ, we'd like to send you David's booklet, What is Christianity?, as well as our Bible study by mail. 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
5: Whoever dwells in the shelter of the Most High will rest in the shadow of the Almighty. I will say of the Lord, He is my refuge and my fortress, my God in whom I trust. 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
3: Mostly clear skies overnight with lows settling around 55 degrees and slightly breezy going into tomorrow morning, where we'll have a little bit of fog and highs in the afternoon of 85 to 90 in the Willamette Valley Weather Center. I'm Robert Pratt.
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11: When someone you love is hurting, words suddenly feel dangerous. Say too little and you seem indifferent. Say too much and you risk making things worse. Most of us have been there, standing beside a grieving friend, desperate to help, uncertain what to offer. And in those awkward moments, we've probably said things we later wished we could take back. Well, today on Insight for Living, Chuck Swindoll describes a conflict in the book of Job, where a man attempted to comfort his suffering friend, but failed spectacularly. The practical life lessons are embedded in this true story.
12: We're in the midst of our study of Job, and we have come to chapter 8 today. I'm calling today's sermon Continuing the Verbal Fist Fight. Just want you to understand that has to do with Job. Not some board meeting or something else that's gone on. We don't have those kind of meetings here, thank goodness. But Job certainly had them with his alleged friends. I want to read sections of chapters 8, 9, and 10. Please follow along. Then Bildad the Shuhite answered, "How long will you say these things, and the words of your mouth be a mighty wind? Does God pervert justice, or does the Almighty pervert what is right? If your sons sinned against him, then he delivered them into the power of their transgression. If you would seek God and implore the compassion of the Almighty, if you are pure and upright, surely now he would rouse himself for you and restore your righteous estate." Chapter 9. Then Job answered, "In truth, I know that this is so, but how can a man be in the right before God? If one wished to dispute with him, he could not answer him once in a thousand times. Wise in heart and mighty in strength, who has defied him without harm?" Verse 32. "For he is not a man as I am, that I may answer him, that we may go to court together. There is no umpire. There's no arbitrator between us, no defense attorney between us, who may lay his hand upon us both. Let him remove his rod from me, and let not dread of him terrify me." Then across the page, just one section more in chapter 10, verse 17. "You renew your witness against me and increase your anger toward me. Hardship after hardship is with me. Why then have you brought me out of the womb? Would that I had died and no eye had seen me. I should have been as though I had not been, carried from womb to tomb."
11: 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Chuck titled today's message, "Continuing the Verbal Fistfight."
12: Job and his friends remind me of a forest tale that comes from the northern part of Canada. It seemed as though there was a group of porcupines who on cold nights would huddle together. And to stay warm, they pushed up close together, but even though the weather was cold, their quills were sharp. And so they then, because they pricked one another, began to move further apart. And then the cold blast of icy wind would blow on them, and they would shuffle back together, and they'd stay long enough until they could no longer stand the pricks from one another, and they would push apart, and they continued this strange dance through the night. As one wag described it, they needed each other, but they kept needling each other. And it reminds me of Job. Who doesn't need the presence of a friend when all hell has broken loose in one's life? And who, as a friend, wants to stay away from someone who is going through the depths like Job was going through, knowing that there might be something that they could say that would bring sympathy and comfort and encouragement? And so they came together. But the closer they got together, as we're learning, the more, though they needed each other, they kept needling one another. And rather than carrying out their purpose, which is so clearly stated in chapter 2 and verse 11 of the book of Job, they came for the purpose of sympathizing with him and comforting him. They did neither. As a matter of fact, this verbal fist fight only got more severe. One man describes it this way: Job was wounded by their harshness, stung by their censures, exasperated by their reproaches, and driven into antagonism by their arguments. The insoluble conflict which they assume tends to place before his mind a distorted

0: It looks like we've hit another snag with Eugene and Katrina. They sure had their share. And I wonder if Tasha will say yes to Jason's proposal, and how Connie will react when she finds out. Well, like always, the only way we'll find out is to keep listening. Meanwhile, I'd love to hear what you think about Adventures in Odyssey, or anything else you want to write to me about. Just send your letter to Adventures in Odyssey, Colorado Springs, Colorado, 80995. Or in Canada, write to Box 9800, Vancouver, BC, V6B4G3. And don't forget to ask about how to get your own copy of today's episode. It's called Love is in the Air. Adventures in Odyssey is a presentation of Focus on the Family. Love is in the Air was written and directed by Paul McCusker. Our production engineer was Dave Arnold. And our executive producer is Chuck Bolte. And I'm Chris, hoping you'll join us again next time for more Adventures in Odyssey.
1: 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All my words fall short. I've got nothing new. How could I express all my gratitude? 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How could I express all my gratitude? I think the answer is with a simple thank you. Our Summer of Faith, Hope, and Love campaign just ended, and you blessed us. 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
7: Whoever dwells in the shelter of the Most High will rest in the shadow of the Almighty. 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
4: As we say goodbye to beautiful blue sky and sunshine for Monday, we're expecting a quiet, comfortable night and clear skies, lows in the mid-50s. Patchy morning fog Tuesday, followed by afternoon sunshine and a high between 85 and 90 in the Willamette Valley Weather Center. I'm Robert Pratt.
9: Hey, this is Brant. I got some great news. How about this? 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
11: My tire is flat, but my God is full. My bank account is scarce, but my God is rich. My love is on empty, but my God is full of love. And so what I do, I rejoice in the Lord, because my God never changes, even though my circumstances do change.

0: 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Mark is founding pastor of New Life Community Church in Chicago. I'm Wayne Shepherd. Today, we're going to learn the four steps we need to take to keep our grip on joy. Mark, this message comes from Philippians.
1: Yeah, and some of our listeners may be having a hard time hanging on to their joy. You know, there's a lot of things that try to yank joy out of our hands. Some of it's the, you know, we've been through a pandemic, there's wars in Europe, there's personal issues, there's economic upheaval, there is doctor's reports, all of them tugging at pulling that joy
0: yes,
1: away
0: they
1: from
0: do.
1: Us.
0: Right.
1: But in this passage, you're going to learn how to hang on to that joy, even in the midst of some of those things that try to rob it.
0: Well, I'm not a songwriter, but I think maybe there's a song here. Hang on to your hope. You want to work on that? We'll do that as we listen here to Mark Job's message.
1: I have a friend that owns a golf course, and he wanted me to learn golfing. And so he took me out one time to golf. I said, I don't have any clubs. And so he loaned me some of his clubs. And he spent the first session teaching me how to swing a golf club. I think I lost about 25 of his balls somewhere out there. But in the first lesson in golfing, he told me this. He says, it's all about the grip. You see, you have to grip the club the right way. Because if your grip is not right, then your swing will be off. You'll hit the ball in the wrong direction. And then, of course, the thing about golf is that you have to chase the ball. Wherever you hit it, there you have to go for your next stroke, so your destiny will be off as well. It's all about the grip. If you have the wrong grip, you'll end up in the wrong destiny, and you will lose at the game of golf. And so it is with the game of life. What I've discovered is that many people have a loose or wrong grip on this thing that we call joy. You have joy gripped the wrong way, and so when life swings at you or you swing at life, your ball goes in the wrong direction because, well, your grip on joy is not strong, and so you end up chasing the ball down the road of discouragement or depression or negativity, and you end up in the wrong direction because your grip on joy is wrong. So today I want to talk to you about how to grip joy the right way. I believe that some of you need to hear this message because I'm convinced, well, I know that in a crowd of this size, that there's some of you right now today that you barely made it to this service because, well, there was no joy to be found on your way here. Some of you are sitting right now in the seat that you're sitting in, and there's a cloud of darkness over you because you've gotten some bad news from the doctor, or you're struggling with your marriage, or you're looking to find a job, or you're in a relational conflict, or whatever it may be. But right now, some of you are here, and you say, Pastor, I have no joy right now with me. A year ago, I had it. I swung hard. I lost it. And I'm looking around for my joy, but I can't seem to get it back. The Apostle Paul, in this letter to the Philippians, some people call this the epistle of joy. The main message in the book of Philippians, really, some would say, is all about how to keep your joy in the middle of stressful, difficult, pressurized times. And so this passage here is particularly relevant to maintaining the attitude of joy. I'm going to begin reading in verse 1 of Philippians chapter 4. You can follow along. I'm reading out of the New International Version. Therefore, my brothers and sisters, you whom I love and long for, my joy and my crown, stand firm in the Lord in this way, dear friends. Verse 2. I plead with Eudia, and I plead with Syntyche to be of the same mind in the Lord. Yes, I ask you, my true companion, help these women since they have contended at my side in the cause of the gospel, along with Clement and the rest of my co-workers whose names are in the book of life. Rejoice in the Lord always. I will say it again. Rejoice. Let your gentleness be evident to all. The Lord is near. Do not be anxious about anything, but in every situation, by prayer and petition, with thanksgiving, present your requests to God. And the peace of God, which transcends all understanding, will guard your hearts and your minds in Christ Jesus. Finally, brothers and sisters, whatever is true, whatever is noble, whatever is right, whatever is pure, whatever is lovely, whatever is admirable, if anything is excellent or praiseworthy, think about such things. Whatever you have learned or received or heard from me or seen in me, put into practice, and the God of peace will be with you. Word of the Lord. If you're taking notes today, I want you to jot this down. How to hang on to your joy. There's four steps you need to take to hang on to your joy. How many of you need to hear this message today? Just raise your hand. Okay. I hope I'm not just preaching to myself, because I need to hear this message. If I was just preaching to myself, it'd be worth it, because I need to be encouraged sometimes. Sometimes I preach the word and I speak to myself and encourage myself as well. You may say, that was a terrible message. And I come out and say, man, that was good, Pastor. How many of you know sometimes you need to preach to yourself? Yeah. I know some of you talk to yourself. I've seen you sometimes. So I'm preaching to myself today as much as I'm preaching to you how to maintain your joy, how to hang on to your joy. The Apostle Paul, the first thing he tells us in hanging on to our joy is this: resolve conflict peacefully. He introduces us to two women. You probably never even heard of their names, because they're only mentioned once in Scripture in this particular passage. One of the ladies' names is dear sister named Euodia, and the other sister, her name is Syntyche. Two sisters, Euodia and Syntyche. Now, we don't know anything else about them, but here's what we know. They're fighting. They're sisters in the same church, and they can't get along because they're fighting. Now, how would you like to end up in the Bible and the only thing we know about you is that you're fighting? What a way to get in the Bible. Paul addresses these two sisters and he says, I plead with you to agree with each other in the Lord. Here's what I want you to know. When you spend energy fighting internally, you have less energy to give to your mission, to the vision, and to the call of God. When your energy is diverted to internal conflict, you are robbing your mission and your vision from the energy that God wants you to put into it. So many churches around the United States of America seem to be plagued with internal conflict.

0: riddled with internal conflict, they have very little energy to focus on winning the game because they're so focused on trying to solve the conflict within. The Apostle Paul says to these women, Euodia and Syntyche, I plead with you to agree with each other in the Lord. You see, you may not have anything else to agree with. How many of you know that most of our conflicts are over trivial, meaningless, petty things? I mean, they start small and then you make it into something big because you don't want to say you're arguing about who got the parking space first. It starts over, you were pulling into the parking space. You came to church. Finally, you thought, I got a good parking space. I'm not going to have to park in the overflow. And right when you're about to turn in, this young buck comes and turns right in front of you. You look at him. Dude, mine. Didn't you see me? I was there. They wave at you like, praise the Lord. Sorry, I didn't see you. And over something so insignificant, it turns to something really big. And then next time you see them sitting down, you look at them and say, that's that young punk that took my parking spot. You're trying to worship God, but you're just looking out the side of your eyes saying, I know you're up to no good. And then everything they do turns into something. They walk by you, you look at them. They wonder why you're looking at them. And then pretty soon, it escalates into this. And now you're thinking, he's an antichrist, doesn't have the Lord inside of him. I know he's a wolf in sheep's clothing. He shouldn't be in this church. And all started over a parking space. Now you spiritualize it, but listen to me. It all started over a parking space. And so many of us have meaningless conflicts when we are part of the same team. Paul says to these women, hey, you both labored in the Lord with me. You fought for the gospel with me. He goes on to say, your names are both in the book of life. Here's what I've discovered over conflict. I've discovered that emotional conflict, relational conflict can drain your joy and your energy more rapidly than almost anything else drains your joy or your energy. Most people, if you get to the root of why they're stressed out, it has to do with some kind of relational conflict. And I believe that God has called us to be peacemakers.
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2: You know, Wayne, our Bold partners are making a real impact in listeners really all across the country. In fact, here's a comment that we received from Gwendolyn in Alabama. She says, I have been a Moody listener for over 30 years and now have the Moody app to allow me to go back and listen to the messages. Thank God for your ministry.
1: Yeah, great. Here's another one from a listener in Sunrise, Florida. I cannot thank you enough for your teachings. Today's program especially touched me personally with my inner struggles. I've been crying out to God, and He's used you many times to speak to me. I prayed with you today regarding depression and isolation and insulation in community. In faith, I'm looking forward to what God is about to do in me and through me. May the Lord continue to care for you and yours and protect and greatly bless you. Thanks again. Well, I appreciate the honesty here.
2: I really do, and I want to say that you're not alone. Thank you for your honesty, and we're praying that God would take you through this dark cloud to the other side.
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0: Jesus said in Matthew chapter 5, verse 9, blessed are the what?

0: the peacemakers, for they will be called what? Children of God. Blessed are the peacemakers, for they will be called children of God. Now let me tell you, you can fall into one of two categories. You can be a peacemaker. A peacemaker means that you look for reconciliation. You look for common ground. You try to overcome petty differences. You know that peace is important and that unity is powerful. And so you overlook small offenses. You take the bigger picture. You take the higher road. You give people a chance. You believe the best in people instead of the worst in people. That's a peacemaker. You're looking for reconciliation. You're not fighting over petty issues. You take a bigger view of the kingdom of God. You want to move forward in unity. Or you can be an agitator. If you've ever been in a junior high playground, you remember the day. Some of you still remember. When two junior high boys are about to get into a fight, suddenly the crowd gathers around there and they start saying, fight, fight, fight. How many of you know there's always the agitator? There's the peacemaker that comes in, come on boys, you shouldn't do this. Come on, come on, come on, let's just settle our differences. Not here, not right now, let's talk about it. That's the peacemaker. The agitator is, are you going to let him call you that? Did you hear what he said? You going to take that? I wouldn't take it. How many of you know that the little scrawny guys on the side saying they wouldn't take it? They never get in the fight, but they always like to get someone else in the fight. How about it? You're going to let them talk to you. Go at them. Come on. Fight, fight. That's the agitator. In the kingdom of God, I've discovered as well, there's the peacemakers and there's the agitators. The agitators are the ones that kind of stir up trouble, problems. They're looking for a fight. The peacemakers are the ones that say, let's fight the real enemy. Let's throw ourselves in the real mission of God. Let's unite together to pursue the mission that God has called us to together. Let's leave our petty differences and let's pursue the purposes of the kingdom of God. They will be called children of God. Amen? I hope that we have a bunch of peacemakers in this house. And here's what I want to encourage you to do. If you are part of a conflict, deal with it quickly and peacefully. The worst thing to do is gossip about that person because you're just fueling the fire of discord. In fact, let me tell you, next time you have someone come and gossip to you, you have my permission to say, hey, you got a complaint, great, great, great, great, great. Let's go talk directly to that person. Let me take you to that person. You have my permission. If someone comes and says, you know, I want to tell you about Pastor Mark, I don't know about that. You have my permission to say, hey, let's go talk to him directly. Take him right up to me and say, Pastor, they have something to say to you. If there's someone talking about a home group leader, take him right. Hey, let me, hold on. Let's go talk to him right now. Let's go talk to them right now. Because there's nothing better than getting things out in the open quickly so that the enemy has no foothold. The people of God said,
1: amen.
0: Amen. Number two. So number one, resolve conflict peacefully. I'm talking about how to keep your joy. Number two, practice rejoicing continually. Notice what it says in verse 5. Rejoice in the Lord always. And just in case you didn't get it the first time, let me say it again. And again, I say rejoice. Let your gentleness be evident to all because the Lord is near. Let me just say that. Make sure that your relational slate is clean. I'm dealing with people, solving conflicts, making peace. Let me just backtrack a little bit and say sometimes you can forgive someone and be at peace with someone even though they're not at peace with you. So do your part. You're not responsible for their part, but you do your part. Make sure that you're at peace with them, even though they may not be at peace with you. Practice rejoicing continually. The Apostle Paul says, rejoice in the Lord always. How often is always?
2: Always.
0: It doesn't give you a lot of wiggle room, does it? Now, I don't know about you, but I'm not always happy about my circumstances. And so let me tell you what this passage is saying and what this passage is not saying. This passage is not saying, feel happy always. In fact, let me tell you, the Bible doesn't tell us to feel things, because to feel something means that you would have to manipulate or manage your emotions. God only commands us to do things that we have control over. Many of us do not have control over our emotions. Our emotions are a response to how we, our reaction or how we're feeling or how we're thinking, but we can't generate emotion. So he doesn't say feel happy, he says rejoice. There's a difference between being obedient and feeling like obedience. The Bible never says feel love. The Bible says love. Oh man, I've got to talk to some of you here because this is huge. Some of you think that the Bible tells you to feel love. There is no command in Scripture that says feel love. Do you know that you can love without feeling love? Do you know that you can actually demonstrate the actions of love without feeling the emotions of love? Amen. The Bible says that when Jesus died on the cross, he loved humanity. And I can guarantee that Jesus wasn't on the cross saying, oh man, I'm feeling all this goosey bump feelings of love. No, no, no. He was loving in his pain, doing the sacrifice of commitment, not feeling goosebumps of love. Do not romanticize love. Love is not a feeling. Love is an action, an attitude, a commandment, a disposition towards other people. So when the Bible says, husbands, love your wife, it doesn't mean that you love her only when you feel like the hairs in the back of your neck are going up. And you're saying, oh man, I fell in love with my wife. Let me tell you, if your definition of love is emotion, then you will be telling me 2 years later, I can't control it. I fell out of love with my wife. Amen. You're acting like love depends on Cupid. You're making it sound like, hey, I fell into love. I had no decision, and I fell out of love, and so I'm a victim of love. No, no, no, no. Love is a choice. Tell the person beside you, love is a choice. The Bible says, rejoice in the Lord. It doesn't say feel happy. It says rejoice in the Lord. What does it mean to rejoice? Rejoice is to put into practice the habit of being glad in God. My circumstances are bad, but my God is good. My tire is flat, but my God is full. My bank account is scarce, but my God is rich. My love is on empty, but my God is full of love. I feel a little sad, but I know there's joy in God. And so what I do, I rejoice in the Lord. Because my God never changes, even though my circumstances do change.
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3: Yeah, so I'm excited to be able to offer this book. It's called The Case for Faith by Lee Strobel. Lee Strobel, many of you have heard his name and know that he was basically an editor of a Chicago newspaper. He was an atheist. His wife started coming to faith. And then he, exploring Christianity, became a believer.
1: Yeah.
3: And he wrote a couple of books, but A Case for Faith is powerful because there's a lot of people that want to embrace Christianity, but they get stuck on some tough topics.
1: Mm-hmm.
3: Since there's evil and suffering in this world, how could God be loving? Or do they contradict science? Or what about evolution versus a creator God? There's topics that are difficult that sometimes keep people stuck, like, I wish I had the answer for that. Lee does a great job in answering these questions in a very clear, concise, but compelling way.
1: He doesn't shy away from the tough questions, does he?
3: So, if you've been struggling with some of those things like suffering in the world, creation versus evolution, what about miracles, is Jesus really the only way, could a loving God torture people in hell forever? Some of those tough questions, this is a book that you need to get. We love to put it into your hand this month.
1: Just reach out and request The Case for Faith when you give a donation of any amount to support this ministry. 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
8: 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Mostly clear skies overnight with lows settling around 55 degrees and slightly breezy going into tomorrow morning, where we'll have a little bit of fog and highs in the afternoon of 85 to 90 in the Willamette Valley Weather Center. 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
10: He's like a lamb that is led to slaughter, and like a sheep that is silent before its shearers, so he didn't open his mouth. He's like a silent sheep when it's being slaughtered or sheared. He says nothing. He accepted the unrighteous judgment of man in order to accept the righteous judgment of God, to make unrighteous sinners the recipients of that very same righteousness.
6: Welcome to Grace to You with John MacArthur. I'm your host, Phil Johnson. You're probably familiar with the story of Jesus' betrayal, arrest, and crucifixion in the New Testament. But there's a perspective you get from the Old Testament, specifically the book of Isaiah, that you may never have considered. But it's one that can deepen your understanding of what the Lord accomplished on behalf of sinners like you and me. See that today on Grace to You as John MacArthur considers the crucifixion of Christ, actually a prophetic description of the events at Calvary, written hundreds of years before the Lord went to the cross. The title of John's study, The Gospel According to God. And with the lesson now, here's John.
10: It's Isaiah 53 and verses 7 to 9. These three verses are specific looks at events in the life of Christ. Verse 7 looks at his trial, verse 8 looks at his death, and verse 9 looks at his burial. Again, amazing in their detail. And what we see here is the silent, slaughtered servant. The idea that he is voluntarily giving up his life, that he is willingly, obediently submitting in silence to the purpose of God, and it is God's will and God's pleasure, as verse 10 says, to crush him, to put him to grief, to render him as a guilt offering. That is the will of God. He knows that. It's not my will, but thine be done, and he submits fully to it. In that submission, there is a demonstration from his behavior. He is silent in his trial. He is obviously silent in his death and in his burial. There are no protests leading up to that. He is silent in verses 7, 8, and 9. In fact, just to remind you, he's silent in the entire chapter. The Messiah never speaks in this chapter, never. He is the silent sufferer through this entire chapter. And in particular, in verses 7 to 9, because this is where it really gets ugly. Verse 7 is about his trial. He was oppressed. He was oppressed. That term has to do with all of the forms of injustice that came against him. It is repeated again in verse 8 by oppression and judgment. And there, oppression is linked to judgment. And judgment, of course, is a judicial term that speaks specifically of the trial event. So this is the oppression that came against him at his trial in particular. His arrest, a horrible experience. The following abuse subsequent to that, false witnesses, liars, and all of the other things that came with it. There was no crime committed. There was no evidence presented. There were declarations repeatedly of his innocence. He was physically abused, spit on, hit with fists in the face, beaten in the head with sticks, crown of thorns crushed into his head. You know all of that. All of that that came his way was part of the trial and the verdict that the trial reached. Just a word about the verb afflicted. He was afflicted. Literally, it's a passive in the Hebrew. He allowed himself to be afflicted. He allowed himself to be afflicted. He was under illegal, unconscionable, unrighteous jurisdiction. And he allowed himself to be afflicted. This may well be where Paul draws, he humbled himself, because this verb can actually go to that extent in its meaning. He allowed himself to be afflicted. Hunted in the night, arrested in the garden, tried illegally at night, falsely accused, tormented, tortured, harassed, abused, and then a verdict is rendered that he must die and die by crucifixion. He doesn't say anything. He didn't open his mouth. He's like a lamb that is led to slaughter and like a sheep that is silent before its shears, so he didn't open his mouth. He's like a silent sheep when it's being slaughtered or sheared. He says nothing. That is to say, nothing in defense of himself, nothing whatsoever. There is no defense given by him. He accepted the unrighteous judgment of man in order to accept the righteous judgment of God, to make unrighteous sinners the recipients of that very same righteousness. So in verse 7, you have a picture of his trial. He is being led off to be slaughtered, and he is silent as he goes. Verse 8 then takes us to his death. By oppression, that going back to verse 7 and the whole trial, and judgment, he was taken away. Legal terms. The oppression is what came to him in the injustice. The judgment is the verdict. And the expression, and was taken away, is simply the fact that he is turned over to be executed, turned over to the sentence. This is all talking about processes, legal processes. Oppression is arrest, confinement. Judgment is the judicial proceeding, and the final verdict. Taken away means exactly what it says, from the court, from the trial, to be executed. Pilate orders his execution, and he orders him to be executed the way slaves were executed. He is the slave of Yahweh. He is executed in a slavish fashion. And his death is described in these words. He was cut off out of the land of the living, verse 8. He was cut off out of the land of the living. Being cut off out of the land of the living, Jewish expression. It appears a number of places in the Old Testament. Daniel 9:26, talking about Messiah, says Messiah will be cut off. Daniel also predicted his death. So he will be executed. That's what that expression means. He will be murdered. It's a dramatic way to say it. Cut off out of the land of the living. Executed. Like a lamb led to slaughter, which the same expression, by the way, is used in Jeremiah 11:19 to refer to himself. Jeremiah saw himself as a lamb being led to slaughter. So common expressions. Cut out of the land of the living. In spite of all that he was, in spite of all that he did, all that he said, the most horrendous injustice in human history is done to him, and he is executed. The telling statement in this verse is found in the second line. As for his generation, who considered that he was cut off out of the land of the living? Who considered it? Who considered that he was violently executed? Who stepped up and protested? That's what it means. Who saw it for what it was? Where was the high priest in protest? Where were the Sadducees or Pharisees or somebody who was a fastidious adherent to the Jewish order and tradition and law? Where were the rabbis? Where were the scribes? Where was anybody? Here we find in the prophecy 700 years before it ever happened, the pronouncement that no one will defend him. No one will defend him. Where were his disciples? Well, they were living out Zechariah 13:7, strike the shepherd and the sheep will be what? Scattered. They were long gone. They had fled. Matthew says that they fled, and Mark says the same thing, that the shepherd was struck and the sheep were scattered. Who was there to speak in his behalf? A custom prevailed, by the way. This is most fascinating. Among the Jews, in the case of a trial that could lead to execution, it was required that there be a period of time once the verdict was given for people to step up and speak to the innocence of the one who had been set for execution. There was basically a 40-day period. That's what we find in their literature. 40 days were to pass between the declaration of death and the execution itself, a period of time in which someone could speak in favor of the accused and plead his innocence, which makes an awful lot of sense. They didn't do that. They got the trial over with in the middle of the night, so there was nobody there to interrupt them. And then that very day, as the dawn broke, they sent him in the process that brought him to death by that very afternoon. Where were the 40 days? Where were the 40 days? Early in Christian history, that began to be asked. Why did the Jews violate that? There appears in answer to that a statement by the Sanhedrin. The Sanhedrin put together a statement. It is now in the Jewish Talmud, folio 43 in the Jewish Talmud from the Sanhedrin. It says this: there is a tradition, this is the Sanhedrin's words, there is a tradition. On the eve of the Sabbath and the Passover, they hung Jesus. And the herald went forth before him for 40 days, crying, Jesus goes to be executed because he has practiced sorcery and seduced Israel and estranged them from God. Let anyone who can bring forward any justifying plea for him come and give information concerning it. But no justifying plea was found for him, and so he was hung on the eve of the Sabbath and the Passover. That's in the Talmud of the Jews, a lie that they sentenced Jesus and waited 40 days before they executed him for somebody to show up, and nobody showed up. That's in the Jewish Talmud, authored by the Sanhedrin to cover their tracks. So when Isaiah 53 begins, who believed our message and who responded to the revelation of the arm of the Lord? We didn't. And how extreme was their rejection? That extreme. that even after they had done all that, and even after he had risen from the dead, and even after the church had been born and begun to grow, they concocted a lie to put in the Talmud to say that they gave 40 days and nobody showed up. They despised everything about Jesus, and it runs very deep. And let me tell you something, folks, it has not been helped through human history by the way the Jews have been treated by so-called Christians, false forms of Christianity. It doesn't help to perpetuate this even today. Our attitude toward Jewish people has to be one of unrestrained love and compassion and evangelistic zeal. They despised everything about him. The Sanhedrin declares this about itself. They sit to justify and not to condemn, to save life and not to destroy it. That's their own sort of code. Consequently, this kind of treatment of Jesus violated everything about them. That's how much they hated him. And what they're saying in that Talmudic passage that I read was, how dare anyone step up and try to defend this vile seducer? No one cared, and that's exactly what Isaiah says will happen. As for his generation, the people alive at his time, who considered it? Who thought about it? Who reckoned with what was happening, that he was being executed? And who knew that he was being cut off for the transgression of my people, the Jews? That's my people is a technical term for the Jews, used in chapter 40, used in chapter 51, used in chapter 52, used here again by Isaiah to refer to Israel. Who even had an idea that he was receiving a stroke of judgment from God, not for his own transgression, but for the transgression of my people? No one even thought of it, and they still don't. They still do. It was even Caiaphas, you remember in John chapter 11, who was so worried of what the Romans were going to do to take away his power that he said, we better kill Jesus or the Romans are going to kill us, and it's better that he should die than the nation. And he made a prophecy that he would die for the nation. And he did die for the nation, for the Jews, and for all, from all nations who would put their trust in him. In chapter 55 and verse 5 of Isaiah, you will call a nation you do not know, and a nation which knows you not will run to you, because the Lord your God, even the Holy One of Israel, for he has glorified you. This is the promise of Gentile salvation. And then the promise is extended to everyone. Seek the Lord while he may be found. Call on him while he's near. Let the wicked forsake his way, the unrighteous man his thoughts. And so it goes. There's an invitation to come from any nation, a people who know not God, a no nation. Like Jesus said, sheep of another fold. The Jews know the man Jesus was struck dead. They know he was struck dead. They believe he was struck dead by God, but for his own blasphemies. Such a blasphemer that he wasn't worthy for anyone to step up to his defense. Truth is, he was struck by God for the transgressions of his people, including Jews and Gentiles, and one day, the nation of Israel. That brings us to verse 9. And the burial, his grave, was assigned with wicked men. Stop right there for a moment. This is an astonishing set of details here. His grave was assigned with wicked men. Why was his grave assigned with wicked men? Well, because he died with criminals, right? They had one on each side of him. And if you died an ignominious death because of a wretched life, according to Jeremiah 25:33, you were to be treated in a degraded way and not have a proper burial. That was very much a part of their culture. The ultimate disdain was to leave a body to disintegrate or be roadkill or to throw it in a fire without a proper burial. According to Jeremiah 25:33, you have an illustration of it. Jesus was crucified between two criminals, Luke 23:33, Matthew 27:38. And here would be the normal disposition. They would die on the cross of asphyxiation, and they would leave him there. Leave him there dead and rotting. Leave him there for the birds to pluck out their faces. And they would leave them there like roadkill for animals that could climb up the cross to chew their flesh. They would leave them there for the purpose of warning everybody who was watching of what happens to people who violate the Roman power and the Roman law. That's what was planned for him. Eventually, they would have taken the rotted corpses down and thrown them in a dump. The Jerusalem city dump was in the Valley of Hinnom. You can go there today. It's not the dump anymore, but the Valley of Hinnom on the southeast side of Jerusalem was the city dump, and it was a fire that never went out, a constant fire there. It is a very interesting place. Historically, it was the place where apostate Jews and followers of Baal and other Canaanite gods burned their children to the god Moloch. You find that back in 2 Chronicles 28:33. Jeremiah talks about it, Jeremiah 7. This was the place where they offered babies to Moloch. It was there that King Ahaz sacrificed his sons, 2 Chronicles 28. It is the place that Isaiah identifies at the end of his prophecy as the place where the worm never dies. And Jesus said it's a depiction of hell in Mark, where the worm never dies, Mark 9. He says that three times. Horrible place where they threw what was left of the corpses. The rabbis describe it as a perpetual fire to consume the filth and the cadavers that are thrown there. So he was executed with criminals. He would end up like criminals. But God wasn't going to let that happen. Psalm 16 says that he would not allow his Holy One to see corruption. God would never let that happen. So verse 9 says there's an amazing turn. His grave was assigned with wicked men, yet he was with a rich man in his death. How did that happen? He was with a rich man in his death because all along there was a man by the name of Joseph from a place called Arimathea. This man, Joseph, had become a disciple of Jesus Christ quietly, and he was very rich. Matthew 27:57, in the evening there came a rich man from Arimathea named Joseph, who himself had also become a disciple of Jesus. This man went to Pilate, asked for the body of Jesus. Pilate ordered it to be given to him. Joseph took the body, wrapped it in a clean linen cloth, and laid it in his own new tomb, which he had hewn out in the rock, and he rolled a large stone against the entrance of the tomb and went away. He should have been roadkill. He should have been in the dump. And he ends up in a brand new tomb owned by a rich man. Just exactly what the Holy Spirit reveals to Isaiah was going to happen. Why? Why? Why was that important? Tells us the end of verse 9. This is most interesting. Because he had done no violence, nor was there any deceit in his mouth. That's just a way of saying he was holy on the inside and the outside. Because out of the abundance of the heart, the mouth speaks. There was nothing in his mouth of a sinful thing, sinful nature. There was no behavior of a sinful nature. And because of his holiness, because as Hebrews says, he was holy, harmless, undefiled, separate from sinners, because he was the sinless, spotless lamb without blemish, the Father never allowed him to end up in the dump. So, well, what, why that? It is a small testimony to his, listen, sinless perfection by his Father, and the first small step of his exaltation. The first small step. Even before his resurrection, the Father is saying, I will not allow any further humiliation. There can be no more humiliation. It's as low as he can go to give himself to death, even the death of the cross, and that's where the humiliation ends. And this is the first small step up. God honors Jesus in his burial because there was no sin inside, no sin outside. And in a few hours on the third day, he comes out of the grave and eventually in his ascension all the way up. A sweet testimony of the fact that the humiliation was over. You know, Paul was one of these unbelieving Jews. Paul had such hatred for Jesus Christ that he killed Christians, right? Breathing threatenings and slaughter against the church, it tells us in Acts 8. He went everywhere he could with letters from the authorities who wanted all the Christians that they could find thrown in jail or executed. And Paul was the executioner. He was the man. He went everywhere doing that until he ended up on the Damascus Road with orders to persecute Christians there. And you remember what happened. The Lord stopped him, made him blind, and introduced himself. And that was the transformation of the Apostle Paul. And Paul makes a testimony that is really a sort of a microcosm. It's a preview of the kind of testimony that the Jews are going to make in the future. And it's also your testimony and mine. Paul says this to the Corinthians, 2 Corinthians 5:16. We have known Christ according to the flesh. We have known Christ according to the flesh. I knew about Jesus. I knew him as a man. I had the typical standard, rabid, zealous, passionate, anti-Jesus Christ attitude of the Jews. That's what he's referring to. I knew him according to the flesh. Yet now we know him in this way no longer. He didn't see Christ the way he had always seen him. From the Damascus Road on, his view was totally altered, wasn't it? And so was yours and mine. And anyone who comes to Christ, he saw Jesus on the Damascus Road and never saw Jesus the same way again. And you and I may not have been on the road to Damascus or anywhere near Damascus, but you've had a Damascus experience if you're a believer. Because you now see Jesus completely differently than you saw him before you knew him. And so will the Jews. For Paul, I think Romans 1 was written with Isaiah 53 in mind. This is how he begins Romans. Paul, a slave of Christ Jesus, called as an apostle, set apart for the gospel of God, which he promised beforehand through his prophets in the Holy Scripture. Paul knew Isaiah 53 because it comes out in his writings. The gospel he preached was the gospel embedded in this chapter. So there is the silent, slaughtered lamb, cut off out of the land of the living for the transgressions of my people to whom the stroke was due. We're not Israel, but the church is incorporated in the new covenant, and we're part of his people, are we not?
11: You're listening to Grace to You, the Bible teaching ministry of John MacArthur. Today we continued John's compelling look at the gospel according to God. Now, in his series, John is delving into the historical context of Isaiah 53 to help make that passage clear. But you may wonder, how did John know the history behind such an old text? Well, the simple answer is he read about it. In fact, John was a voracious reader. He read all types of books, not just theological ones. I asked John some years ago in studio why he devoted so much energy to reading beyond the pages of Scripture and why he encouraged believers to do the same. Here's what he said.
12: It's so interesting that you asked me about reading, and you might expect a really profound answer. This is my answer. I am very bored by my own ignorance. I don't want to live with myself and recycle the same information. I can't imagine life like that. I can't get enough of exposure to new understandings, new insights. And I would admit that my reading, 90% of my reading is in the category of the scripture and theology and Christian biography or Christian history or things like that. Because that most fascinates me.
11: But I happen to know that when you read extracurricular stuff, you like me in this sense. You don't read fiction. You like nonfiction.
12: I like nonfiction. I like history. I've read a lot of books about World War II because this gives me a sense of the world and the issues that are bigger than the little world that I live in. But yeah, I think my first answer was probably what I would go back to. My own ignorance leaves me weary if I don't get beyond it. So reading makes my mind flourish. It gives me new opportunities to understand things. It excites me. It energizes me so that I can understand the world and the history of the world and what God has done and what he's doing and how he deals with all the issues of history. And It's just very enriching to me.
13: You like biographies too. I know you think you've read more biographies than anybody else I know.
12: Particularly, I like biographies of Christians because I want to, you know, they make me feel really small and inadequate and insignificant when you read these stories about some of the dedicated people that the Lord has used in profound ways. But I like biography also because I'm fascinated by how history and events in the world can be brought back down to certain individuals. I think people underestimate the power of a life. And the power of a life in the world for evil is massive. The power of a life in the world for good is massive. But the power of a Christian life for the cause of the kingdom exceeds all others. And you see that in biographies.
13: That is certainly a helpful example for all of us to follow. And friend, to get you started on your reading journey, let me remind you about the MacArthur Study Bible. 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
18: Whoever dwells in the shelter of the Most High will rest in the shadow of the Almighty. I will say of the Lord, He is my refuge and my fortress, my God in whom I trust. 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
19: 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As we say goodbye to beautiful blue sky and sunshine for Monday, we're expecting a quiet, comfortable night and clear skies, lows in the mid-50s. Patchy morning fog Tuesday, followed by afternoon sunshine and a high between 85 and 90 in the Willamette Valley Weather Center. I'm Robert Pratt.
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24: I had a professor in graduate school who said, yeah, marriage is like that old grandfather clock. And for those of you that don't know what a grandfather clock is, it's that thing at the end of the hall in your grandmother's ding, house that, you know, two big dumbbells or what do you call them? And you would pull those and it would wind. Marriage is like that grandfather clock. If you don't go wind it up every once in a while, it just runs out of energy. It just stops.
25: 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I'm Ann Wilson.
26: And I'm Dave Wilson, and you can find us at FamilyLifeToday.com. This is Family Life Today. Okay, let me read you a stat that you might find surprising. 40% of divorces are now between people 50 years old and older.
25: That is surprising.
26: Yeah, here's another one. The divorce rates have almost tripled in recent decades of people age 65
25: and
26: older. What
25: is happening?
26: We're going to find out. We've got Ron Deal in the room.
24: Hey, guys.
26: Not that you've gone through this, but there's a term for it now, right, Ron?
24: It's called the gray divorce.
25: This is gray as in color gray.
24: That's right.
26: Yeah, I mean, it's so prevalent that there is now a term.
24: Mm-hmm.
26: Explain it, first of all, and then let's talk about what's going on.
24: Well, first of all, let me ask you a question, because I have to say, as I was prepping for this conversation, I was surprised by some of the things that I discovered. I've been hearing about the gray divorce for over a decade now. Family sociologists have been tracking this and looking at it and studying it. And essentially, over the last 15 years in the United States, there's only one group of people in which the divorce rate has risen, and it's those over 50 years of age. The other cohorts' ages have begun to decline a little bit, but 50 and over, it's gone up.
25: Tripled?
26: 65 and over.
24: That's right. Tripled. I'm glad we came back to that, because it scares everybody. Is this the end of us? Like, if you're married and you're over 50, are you going to... What? No, actually, here's the perspective we need to keep in mind. Still, even though it's tripled, the divorce rate for couples over 50 is half of what it is for couples under 50.
0: See, that's reassuring.
24: That is reassuring. It's important. Like,
1: but there's a trend.
24: I think there's a trend.
1: It's moving up.
24: And I thought, here was my assumption before I did my preparation. My assumption was it's 30, 35, 40-year marriages that are finally unraveling and coming to an end. Would you?
1: Yeah, sure.
24: You kind of had that assumption too. Actually, no. That's a very small percentage. That's a third of all of these 50 and over gray divorces. It's people married for a really long period of time. Two-thirds of them are blended family remarried couples.
0: That caught your attention.
24: Absolutely.
1: So they're married 10, 15,
24: that's
1: 20
24: right.
1: years.
24: Maybe 6 years.
1: Yeah.
24: I think the gray divorce phenomenon has more to do with blended family dynamics than it does necessarily long-term marriages that unraveled. So there's a little bit of both.
1: Yeah.
24: Two-thirds are remarriages for one or both partners, blended families. They got adult kids, grandkids, the whole bit. And only a third of them are long-term marriages that finally come apart.
1: But if you're listening right now and you're a blended family and you're over 50, that's a scary stat.
24: It's a little striking. Yeah.
1: Two-thirds.
0: Yeah. But we don't want to scare our listeners.
24: Yeah. No, the point is be aware and be intentional.
0: Right. Yeah, intentional, because all of us, no matter how long we've been married, as we say all the time here on this program, we drift toward isolation.
24: That's right.
0: If we are not intentional to bring ourselves back, this is something that can happen to any single couple.
24: There's actually been some research where they talked to those long-term couples and they said, why did your marriage come apart after 30, 40 years? And about 20% of them said it's because we just drifted. We just sort of pulled apart from each other over time. And we know that's a real thing.
1: Mm-hmm. Right.
24: I mean, couples with young kids, you guys have talked about this.
0: Yeah.
24: You know, the kids, you're so wound up in caretaking and going.
0: There's
24: and
0: no time for the two of you.
24: Exactly. And if you sort of settle your marriage, and let me say what I mean by that, you stabilize your marriage is a better way of saying it, in activity around the kids. Like you and I, we're not quite sure how to do that, but we know how to do life with children and we can get by. Well, kids go away. They grow up. Life changes. You get to a new season and then you're really strangers.
0: You feel like I don't even know you. As you said, you're a stranger to me.
24: And that is a reality for a lot of couples. Nan and I, let's push pause. Our testimony outlined in the Mindful Marriage. I don't know that we're classic drift. I would say we loved deeply and intensely, and we fought deeply and intensely, and never could really get past those arguments and those issues. And so somewhere around the 30-year mark, and we've been married 40 years now, but somewhere around the 30-year mark, it's sort of all came to a head, and we were like, we have got to push into this in a very significant way. And thank God, by His grace and mercy, we are in a completely different place now than we ever have been. So I get this. I mean, I really understand how good, well-intentioned people wake up one day and go, I don't know how to be married to you anymore. Here's what I really want our listeners to do. I don't think that represents bad people.
1: Right.
24: God haters, you know, I mean, vicious folks. They're just finally throwing their marriage to the trash can. I think it's a lot of really well-intended Christian people included who are trying, is just sort of stuck in a rut. Mm. And that ultimately gets to a place where they go, I just don't know how to do this. Maybe we should quit.
0: Let me ask you, Ron, have we discovered, I mean, I've read, and you probably know the stats better than I do, that 70% of divorces are being initiated by women.
24: Mm-hmm.
0: Is that true?
24: That is true.
0: 70%. So when it comes to this age group over 50 or so, are a lot of those being initiated by women?
24: We call them walkaway wives. That's the phenomenon that you're referring to. And I think it's a reality. I'm not sure how many of the gray divorces are walkaway wife situations. I do know the dynamic could be at play in a situation where somebody's just frustrated and she's been fighting for more in the relationship for a long time, and then she just gives up the fight, right? And at that point, she's done. And by the way, when we try to save marriages that are in that place, by the time somebody gets to the, I'm really done, it's like super hard to save because she's fought for so long, she has no more fight left.
0: There's no hope left.
24: Right. And so we always want to hold out for hope and repair and restoration of that relationship.
2: Hi, this is Chancel Cooper, Director of Media here at Family Life. I find it amazing that Family Life has been helping families for 50 years. That's before there was internet or even the Sony Walkman. If you know, you know. Since the 1970s, Family Life has been pointing families and marriages to Jesus. And all along the way, it's been through prayers and support of faithful ministry partners. So whether you've been with Family Life since all the way back in the 1900s, or if you just found us, we want to invite you

0: found themselves in a rut and haven't found their way out. Or, of course, there's always circumstances where somebody has an affair, right, or somebody just sort of completely gives up on the relationship and the other person tries and tries. And those narratives happen for couples married 30, 40 years, just like they happen for couples married 2 or 3 years.
1: Right.
0: So there's that story. The other story is that big bulk of these gray divorces that have something to do with the complexity of living in a blended family, multi-generational remarriage situation. And there's a lot that we could unpack. Everything from, wow, you and I got married at 60 and we both had really difficult first marriages and this seemed like the great fit. And actually, you and I do get along really well. It's adult children. It's former spouses. It's now we don't know how to navigate the space of parenting the kids that are still, hovering in orbit around our relationship. And those blended family complexities, as we've talked about so many times on this program before, get in the way of the couple really thriving in their relationship.
2: Yeah, I want to even wonder how many blended marriages are a guy or gal comes from a former marriage, mm-hmm, has kids, and marries a woman or guy who's never been married.
0: Mm-hmm.
2: So that person comes in thinking, this is going to be awesome, not understanding you married into a complex world with kids and cousins, right?
0: Yes.
2: I mean, it's both the and, yes. But if you didn't know that that's the world you're stepping into, it's a shock.
0: Yeah, can be a rude awakening.
2: Yeah. Mm. What about just the boredom that can creep into a marriage over decades? Mm. I mean, I'm not acting like we'd never experienced that.
0: Yeah.
2: You become empty nesters, and for a year, you're like, this is awesome.
0: Yeah. Yes.
2: No kids. They're off on their own. Yeah. And you're like, this house hasn't been quiet in years. Mm-hmm. And maybe Ann didn't feel this, but for me, it was like, this is wonderful.
3: It felt very sad to me.
2: Yeah. I knew she was going to say that. But then even after 18 months or so, it feels sort of sad to me too. It's like, wow, it's very quiet.
0: Yes.
2: Let's get a dog.
0: Yes.
2: You know, but then if you don't really work on the relationship, the next thing you know, you are just drifting.
0: Yes.
2: Because isn't something pulling you together.
0: You're hitting on something really important. That quiet in the house pushes to the surface. This is all about you and me now.
2: Yep.
0: And what do we talk about? And I will say, Nan and I have lots of great conversations. She's very vocal. I'm pretty expressive with emotions and all kinds of things. I'm not afraid to share any of that. But after 40 years, what else there is there new to talk about? Like, you have to work at this.
2: You do.
0: Like, you've got to find something, and not just what's happening in the news or whatever the crisis of the day is, but something of substance. Mm. Family Life has said this for 50 years now. Marriage is by nature entropic. It runs out of energy. Mm. I don't care how long you've been married, how well you know each other, how much you love each other. It takes energy. And me contributing and you contributing, us trying to find our way to that. So the quiet in the house is lovely at first, and then it's a bit scary. Like, wow, this is about us. For somebody listening right now and you have younger kids, what I would say is, keep the energy going. You know, that's why date night's so important. That's why a little couple devotional time where you connect to keep the energy in your marriage going, because you can just give all your energy to children and activities and Instagram. And then you wake up one day and you're like, I don't even know where to begin with you.
3: I talk to countless couples that are right there. They've put the kids, and we all know it's overwhelming when your kids are little under your roof, of the activities of school, of the dynamics of relationship that you're constantly talking about. And it's very, very easy to let your relationship with your spouse you let it go a little bit and place it to the side. And we're saying, put God at the very front, then your spouse, because you're exactly right, Ron. If you have not had a conversation with your husband because you're so busy with the kids, after a while, you don't know what to say. Mm-hmm. We've had couples come up to us say, we don't even know how to talk anymore besides what's happening in the world today. Hmm. We don't know how to go deeper. And that's pretty common.
0: If you've had a disappointing relationship at some point in your life, again, 2/3 of these gray divorces is a remarriage for somebody forming a blended family with multiple generations, and you have been burned before.
2: Hmm.
0: You may be listening to us right now going, yeah, boy, I tried that. Mm. It didn't work. The first marriage,

0: it cost me a lot. That feels really risky to me. And I just want to say, yes, it is risky. And that's what investing in marriage involves on for everybody. But for you in particular, there's something, a residue on your heart that is about self-protection. And so you kind of wall up and pull back rather than leaning in and opening up yourself to your partner. And that comes with a risk and a cost.
1: And some of it could be sit down with a counselor.
2: Mm-hmm. Oh, yeah.
1: I mean, there's part of the great divorce thing. It could be, man, we've been married 40 years. Counseling is not going to help at this
0: point.
1: What's
0: the point?
1: We went to a counselor in year 38.
0: Yes. Yeah.
1: And I remember saying to him on the first day there, it was a 5-hour session because I needed a lot of help. But I remember at the end when he's giving me my assignment, I said, man, I should have been here 30 years ago. And he goes, you're here now.
0: Yes.
1: Let's go.
0: Amen.
1: And I'm like, man, stuff I didn't unpack from my childhood that I should have, I now am doing it. And I think it in some ways kept us from gray divorce. It's like, okay, the next 20 can be better than the last 30 because we got somebody to help us, a third party that's got a faith component to it, says, I'm going to help you and God's going to help you. Let me navigate you through that. That can change everything.
0: We have been to counselors so many times throughout our life. Part of what you're looking for there is somebody to help you recognize your rut.
1: Yep.
0: And jump out of that rut. I really think when you're in the rut, you can't see how tall the walls are.
1: Yeah.
0: You don't know how deep you are in this thing.
1: Even when your spouse tells you, you can't see it.
0: You can't.
1: Yeah.
0: Absolutely. You get stuck in that space and you're just sort of like, I don't even know what to do anymore. Because in my mind, I've tried everything I know to do. That's why it's a rut. So seeing somebody, talking to somebody is often just about getting some perspective on what's happening so that you have new choices that become available to you.
1: I mean, what else, Ron, would you say, or Ian, if a couple's listening and they're like, we're headed there. We're not getting divorced, but I could see us possibly feeling that. Or would you feel the isolation, the drift, blended or not? They're year 20, 30, 40, or maybe year 10, 5, but they're in their 50s and 60s, and they feel this... You know, we're roommates. We live here. We've been married for years. We're really roommates. There's not intimacy. And I'm not talking sexual. There's just not.
2: Well, maybe both.
1: There's nothing really magical here anymore. And again, I'm not going to say it's going to be magical like it was when you're newlyweds. But there's nothing really. I don't want to run home. I'm here. I'll go watch TV. You go watch TV. I'm not going anywhere. But man, if we don't change something, I feel like I could be a statistic.
0: Conventional wisdom, stuff you hear from the pulpit and sometimes in a lot of marriage books, I hate to say it, but would say something like, you need to tell your spouse what you're fret. If you're in that spot, I've been there. That's the last thing you want to do because you do not feel, there's no safety in the relationship. You guys have fought about this 100 times. For you to say, you know what, our marriage stinks and is probably just going to be another blow up. Rather, first of all, go to your knees in prayer, begin to search and really ask God, what is it you're requiring of me? To me, this is speck versus log stuff, Matthew chapter 7. It's so easy to see it. The other person's doing wrong that you're so frustrated with. You need to refocus and start saying, what are the logs in my eye that I can do something about so I can bring a better me? Again, this is the material that we've discovered that has changed our marriage that we put into the Mindful Marriage book. It is a refocusing on who I am and what I can bring that's different. But then I also want to say, as we just discussed, go talk to somebody. Sit down with somebody who can help bring a little perspective to the process. Maybe you're going to go as a couple, or maybe you're just going to go as an individual. But you need some sort of perspective or an intervention from outside your coupleness. When you're really in the trenches and stuck, something outside of you is helpful to offer a spark, you know, a new perspective, a new thought, a new idea, so that you're just not ending up in the same rut.
1: Yeah. And, you know, something just hit me is the book of Revelation, when Jesus says to the church, I think it's Ephesus.
0: You've lost your first love.
1: Yeah. So he says to the church, you've lost your first love. And then what's he telling them to do?
0: Repent.
1: Repent.
0: Remember and do the things that you did at first.
1: Yeah. And so, I mean, obviously that's a walk with God. You know, when we first found Jesus, we were passionate and, you know, we're reading the word and we're praying. I mean, all those things you were doing, I think he's saying sort of that. But I think in a love relationship, he's like, okay, so you're 50 years old and it's dead. You're mm-hmm. just roommates. Hey, why don't you turn? Repent. I'm not going to live this way anymore. Mm-hmm. Maybe she won't respond, but I'm going to do this. I'm going to do the things I did at first. Let's go on dates. Let's yes. talk. Let's hold hands. Let's kiss. I mean, all that little stuff, that's hard to do. You get stale. You get lukewarm.
0: Especially when you feel like a victim.
1: Right.
0: And
1: I'm not going to initiate.
0: I'm a victim of what you're not doing or what you are doing that's wrong. Then I feel justified in withholding myself.
1: Yeah.
0: So the repent part is about me dealing with logs.
1: Me.
0: Yeah.
1: Not
0: the
1: her,
0: remember
1: not him.
0: Part is, okay, how do we get into this? What is this about? This journey that we've had, there's so many great moments. There's so much worth fighting for here. Do the things you do. Like, now I got to push myself into action that's a contribution to the relationship. This passage is about a vertical one, and
1: right.
0: they've lost their first love for God. Same dynamic happens, I think, in marriage and earthly relationships.
2: And I think, too, sometimes we wait for our feelings to get there and then we'll act on them.
0: No.
2: This is an obedient act of your will. Mm-hmm. You may not even want to say, hey, hon, let's go on a date.
0: I guarantee you, you won't want to.
2: You won't. Yeah, that's good, Ron. I like that you said that. You won't want to initiate a hug or to sit next to your spouse if you're feeling isolated. But just make the right move. Mm-hmm. And not all the time, but many times, then there's a little ember that's sparked. And I think just doing that, just ask God to give you the power to do that is really important. Dave and I did a conference where this couple just stood up as a sharing time. They'd been married how long, Dave?
1: At the last summit?
2: Yeah.
1: No, actually, I bumped into them during a break.
2: That's right. Mm-hmm.
1: And they go to our church. I didn't know them. I go, hey, you know, how's this hitting you? How's this going? And they go, this has saved our marriage.
0: Mm-hmm.
1: I go, okay, tell me your story. And again, this is back of the room, 5 minutes. They said, we came to the first summit, which was 3 months prior. We did the weekly date nights because we encouraged them to do a weekly thing. We sent them a weekly email from Dave and Ann saying, hey, we're encouraging you. Mm-hmm. They said, and here we are back. And he says,
2: he
1: literally said, we were roommates.
0: Grandfather clock had run out of energy.
2: And he said,
0: you've helped him wind it up.
2: They both said, we both had divorce in our minds, but we never said it. And I remember saying to them, like, well, why did you want to get divorced? And they said, because there was nothing left. We have nothing to talk about. We live separate lives. We have different jobs. We come home for dinner and we don't talk about nothing. We don't know how to talk about anything.
0: Mm.
2: All this was a place to, here's a couple questions in the book.
0: Yeah.
2: And they just started answering.
1: And they're probably in their 60s.
2: Yeah. No, I'd say 50s.
1: Yeah, kids are gone.
2: Mm-hmm.
1: It's this couple.
0: Yeah. So
1: it's great.
2: And it's a second marriage.
0: We're talking right now to somebody listening and they've got a friend and they're like, oh, I think they're in this gray divorce thing, you know, or they're a fresh blended family and they're sort of struggling, or maybe somebody's listening right now and you're a ministry leader. It's like the church can stimulate energy in relationships. And honestly, our material that you guys have written is so great. And Dan and I have invested relationship material. It's good. It's great. It gives people direction and some answers. Just diving in is half the battle.
2: Yeah.
0: Just having the dialogue and conversation, getting people in a room together for a small group or a class is so valuable. If we could just invite the church to find your little place to intervene and step in, I think a lot of unnecessary broken relationships could be saved.
1: Mm-hmm. Yeah, I mean, it's a family life value. Influence or impact your corner of the world. Mm-hmm. Ron can't do it. Dan can't do it. Dave and Ann can't do it. You can. Mm-hmm. We don't know your neighborhood. You do.
0: That's right.
1: And God's giving you an influence there that only you have, but it takes somebody like you to say, okay, God, use us. Here I am, send me. And guess what? He will.
0: I'm sitting here thinking about Jim and Sandy Stevenson at Friends Church in Yorba Linda, California, who brought me in last week to do a step family conference. They've been married less than 15 years, each divorced young in life, met, married later in life, started going to a blended family group to get some help with their dynamic and their relationships, and within a few years, start teaching it. And now for 8 years, they've been mentoring younger couples. They've been pouring in the lives of others. Are they perfect? No, they're the first to tell. But they have something to give. And sometimes facilitating is just about getting people in the room, and the Holy Spirit does the teaching and the training.
2: Yes.
0: Your job is to just make it happen. And I think about all the people's lives. I did an event last week for them, and probably 25 of the people that came to that event were directly touched by this one couple. You have more to give than you realize.
3: One of the questions that we get most often this time of year, and I get it personally, is when women come up to me and say, what study should we do with our small group this year? Have you gotten that?
1: Yeah, I get it from guys. 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And here's the thing. You can pick. We've got the art of marriage. 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We've got vertical marriage. 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You put it in, you hit play, and you watch God work.
3: It's so good, you guys. 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
5: 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I've got nothing new. How could I express all my gratitude?" Such a powerful song that reflects our gratefulness to God. Yet to me, it means even more. You see, as executive director of Quill for Christ, you often hear my voice asking for your support. With every request, I sense that my words fall short, that I have nothing new. Listeners don't give because of my words. They give because God inspires their generosity. Then the second part of the verse really hits home. How could I express all my gratitude? I think the answer is with a simple thank you. Our Summer of Faith, Hope, and Love campaign just ended, and you blessed us. Our hearts are full of gratitude. And on behalf of everyone here at Quill for Christ, we thank you.
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10: 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Mostly clear skies overnight with lows settling around 55 degrees and slightly breezy going into tomorrow morning, where we'll have a little bit of fog and highs in the afternoon of 85 to 90 in the Willamette Valley Weather Center. I'm Robert Pratt.
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1: You know, once a person makes a commitment to follow Christ, I mean radical, an all-in decision, there's a process God uses to transform us. Well, today I'm going to address what I believe is one of the most neglected areas of spiritual growth. Because once we're aware and willing to engage, it results in amazing life change. Stay with me.
0: What if the secret to lasting change isn't a longer to-do list, but a completely different kind of list? A to-be list. I'm Dave Drewy, and this is Living on the Edge with Chip Ingram. 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
1: Listen carefully. Only God can transform a life. Only by God's supernatural grace can a life be authentically changed from the inside out. But He chooses to never do it alone. It's a joint effort. Transformation, the miracle of life change, everything we've talked about is a joint effort. It's completely and fully by grace, but we have a part. Now, I want you to see this combination. Psalm 77:14 says, "You are the God who performs miracles. You display your power among the people." God does miracles. He's done them in the past. He does them today. That's God's part, the supernatural. He does miracles among us, but look at the next passage in Romans 8. He does miracles in us. The Spirit of God who raised Jesus from the dead, amazingly, lives in you. Therefore, dear brothers and sisters, you have no obligation to do what your sinful nature urges you to do. God does miracles in the world. He parts Red Seas. He's raised people from the dead. But He doesn't just do miracles among us. He does miracles in us. The same Spirit that raised Christ from the dead, when you put your faith in Him, dwells inside of you. We don't have to sin anymore. We will have struggles. But you've been forgiven. The penalty of sin's been paid. The power of sin has been broken. And now the Spirit of the living God that created all that there is, if you're a follower of Jesus, lives inside of you. That's God's part. Now notice the Apostle Paul says, but that's not how it all works. Philippians chapter 4, he says, I can do, that's something he does, I can do all things, but how? Through Christ who gives me strength. In fact, the next passage in Philippians 2, he kind of puts the whole package together. There's God's part, there's our part, there's dependency, it's all of grace, and yet we have to make every effort. And so he commands us, work out your salvation with fear and trembling. Then notice the second half. For it is God who is at work in you, both to will and to work for His good pleasure. Be diligent. Be diligent. Work hard. Refuse to take shortcuts. It says, he who steals must steal no longer, but rather he must labor, performing with his own hands what is good. Then notice the purpose clause. So that he may have something to share with the one who has need. Training objective is financial stewardship, and rooted in this is our work ethic. The training command is steal no longer. Grammatically, he's saying, people in this particular church were stealing. Grammatically, it's stop stealing, knock it off. And then what we're going to see in just a minute, he's going to say, stop stealing, recognize the value of work and the purpose of work. And then he says, now I want you to put on, I want you to learn to work or to labor. And he's talking about real physical labor here, but unto the Lord. I want you to work as though you're working for an audience of one. So there's a great value in work. But notice also in this passage, the purpose of work. The purpose of work just isn't upward economic mobility. He says, you who steal, steal no longer. Stop taking shortcuts, but work with your hands. What's the last phrase? So that you may be able to share. See, it goes from saying, I'm not going to steal, to I want to be generous. The training apparatus that's been most helpful to me is I'm going to encourage you to write out a to-be list. And when I say a to-be list, here's one of my biggest mentors, other than my father and a few other people. I shared with you, Professor Howard Hendricks was a great mentor in my life. In my third year of school, there was about 10 or 12 of us. We met with him for lunch. And we'd have a brown bag lunch, and we would talk. And I was working full-time, going to school full-time, had three kids, and had just started out pastoring a church. And so, I mean, my life was crazy. I mean, it was up 4 in the morning, and you study here, then you do this with the church, and then you drive in, and then you go to school, and, you know, then you try and be a good dad. And I mean, it was nuts. And I'll never forget him talking about, men, the problem with a lot of your lives, because we'd ask him questions for an hour every Wednesday afternoon over lunch. He says, you need to create a to-be list instead of just a to-do list. I mean, my to-do lists were this long, and I could never get them all done. And I'll never forget, you might be thinking, what do you mean by a to-be list? He said, you will never be more loved than you're loved right now. You'll never get all your to-dos done, and your life isn't based on your performance. So what you need to do is get very, very clear about who do you want to be? Who do you want to become? And I remember driving away from that little seminary and stopping at a Dairy Queen in a little town called Crandall, and then on the back of a napkin said, I'm either going to make a to-be list and follow it, or I'm going to keep living this crazy life where I'm not quite the husband I need to be, and I'm not getting enough sleep, and I'm not working out anymore, and I've got school over here, and life is crazy. And in the back of a little napkin, I said, I want to be a man of God. I want to be a great husband. I want to be a great dad. I want to be a great friend. I want to be a great pastor. And I want to be someone who takes care of my body. And I decide if I'm going to be a man of God, I'm going to meet with God at least an hour every morning before anybody else. If I'm going to be a great husband, my wife's going to know that every Friday for 3 hours, we're going to have a date uninterrupted that she has me with my undivided attention. And every night after our meal, it might be 10 minutes, it might be 30 minutes, but we're going to talk and connect from the heart. I went through and I put my kids' names in my schedule on the same calendar. And to be, then I said, we're going to eat together and I'm going to meet with my kids individually. And then there was 2 or 3 guys that I really liked. I said, I want to be a great friend, and I want to work out, and I love being with you guys, and I need to process some stuff with you that I don't need to talk about with my wife. And I built that in my schedule. And then I changed my calendar, and I said, you know what? There's 2 or 3 things as the senior pastor that only I can do. And all of Wednesday was going to be sermon preparation, and I was going to have my deadline. And I mean, it was so hard, and it was 3 steps forward and 2 steps backwards. But I was more concerned about my to-be list than my to-do list. Be diligent. Work hard. Don't take shortcuts. Station number 4 is be positive. Don't wound with your words. Don't wound with your words. Be positive. Let no unwholesome word proceed from your mouth, but only such a word as is good for edification according to the need of the moment. Notice the purpose clause. So that it will give grace to those who hear. Do not grieve the Holy Spirit of God by whom you were sealed for the day of redemption. Here we have the training objective is positive speech. Positive speech. The training command, say only that which helps. Stop saying unwholesome words. The word here has the idea of rotten, putrid, corrupt. It's like milk that is spoiled or fruit that's gone bad or meat that has been corrupted. Don't let anything come out of your mouth that's corrupt or putrid. Instead, say words that build up, that help, that edify, that encourage. And the idea of this phrase is that encourage specifically at specific times according to the needs as you're engaging with people. The training action is put off negative speech. Renew, recognize the power and the consequences of your speech. So first we're going to put off negative speech. Here's some examples of negative speech. Sarcasm, put downs, innuendos, general negativity, outbursts of anger, criticism, labeling, abusive speech, cussing, swearing, taking the Lord's name in vain, slander, gossip, coarse jokes. Should I go on? Now, here's the deal. You need to understand the power in your words.
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1: Proverbs 18:21, very powerful, tells us there's life and death in the power of our words. And those who love it will eat its fruit. I mean, if I could pass a microphone around and some of you could tell me a moment with one of your parents or with a teacher or with a coach who said something to you and it brought death to you. You're a loser. I wish we never had you. You'll never amount to anything. Get out of this house. You're too short. You're too fat. You'll never make it. I don't love you. Remember that? Words are not... You know, that sticks and stones will break my bones, but words will never hurt me. Liar, liar, liar, pants on fire. You can absorb a lot more sticks and stones than you can ever. The power, there's life and death in the power of words. What comes out of your mouth brings life to the people around you or kills them. We could get another microphone and we could talk about the teacher or the coach or the friend or the person who said, no, you ought to go out for the team. I think you'd be good. You know, it's amazing how you think. Have you ever thought of being an engineer? Oh, no, you should apply to a college. You can make it. And now you got your PhD. Or you know something? You pick up those songs pretty quickly. Why don't you try playing this instrument? You're great with people. Have you ever thought about being a counselor? Hey, we need you. Come on. And you know what? Someone believed in you before you believed in yourself, and they gave you words of life and words of hope. Be positive. Don't wound with your words. Why? Because there's power. The second reason, there's consequences. Very interesting. I don't know if you've ever done this, but now and then I've memorized a verse that I wish I hadn't. Only because it's like, oh my lands, I have to live with this. Luke 6:45 is a very interesting passage where Jesus says that our words are like a spiritual MRI, and they will tell you what's really going on in your heart. A good man, according to Jesus, brings good things out of the good stored up in his heart. And an evil man brings out evil things of the evil stored up in his heart. For the mouth speaks by that which fills the heart. See, the reason you need to be so careful and actually monitor your words and listen to your words is because a lot of us say things to people. We're critical of someone. We put downs here, innuendo here, a little joke here, a little sexual connotation here. And we think, ah, what are words? And then we say something in an argument, and then we say, oh, I was only kidding, or I didn't really mean it. No, you don't get it. What you really mean is what comes out of your mouth. In fact, a lot of the, oh, I'm only kidding, I'm only joking, that's just because you don't have the courage to say it directly and kindly and lovingly. What you really mean is exactly what came out of your mouth. Outbursts of anger tell you about hatred in your heart. Put downs and insecurities come out of your mouth because you put someone down because this is what's going on inside. See, our words, you have to go into training. James said that if you can ever control your tongue, it's like putting the bit in a horse or like the rudder on a ship. You can control your whole life. We'll talk about some very practical ways in just a minute, but I just want you to go into training to be positive. Go into training where you think about what comes out of my mouth. And if you want to grow spiritually and understand, so what's God doing in me? Listen to your words. Listen to your tone of voice. Is there an angry heart? Is there a critical heart? Is there a wounded heart? Is there a perverted heart? Is there a corrupt heart? Because it'll tell you. And if that isn't enough, this is the one that maybe another passage that I don't know what I was doing. I had this season where I was memorizing all these verses. I guess I really needed them. And these are what I call Jesus verses. These are ones like, Lord, I had no idea that my mouth was so critical to every single relationship. Matthew chapter 12, verses 36 and 37, Jesus says, "But I tell you that every careless word that people speak, they shall render account for it in the day of judgment. For by your words you'll be justified, and by your words you'll be condemned." Every careless word, every little comment, every little gossip, every little slander, every little conversation, driving out of the parking lot talking about someone, everything when you get off the phone and you put it down and you talk about someone that you would never say if they were here in those presence. And Jesus says that every careless word that you speak or I speak, I will give an account and you will give an account at the day of judgment. Can you grasp? Can you fathom the impact that would have on your heart, your relationships with God, if you went into training? Because really, your words are a reflection of your heart. When you go into training for your speech, you know what you're doing? You're building probably the most important muscle in your body. The most important muscle in your body is your heart. And there's few things that you can go into training for that will let you know how your heart is doing. Like saying to yourself, "You know, Lord, I'm going to use my speech as a mirror. In fact, your word is a mirror unto me, and I'm going to use my speech as a mirror so that rather than just some sort of external nice morality Christian, I want to be someone who's pure in heart." Because according to Jesus, the pure in heart see God and experience God. And I'm going to go into training to be positive. I'm going to be positive in my words in my home, and with my roommate, and with my friends. I'm going to be positive when people are around. I'm going to be positive in my tone of voice. Now, when you go into training on this one, it will be very painful at first because most of us don't think much about our words. Well, how do you do that? Let me give you a little training apparatus. Practice silence and solitude. Under silence, would you just jot the verse Proverbs 10:19? It says, when there are many words, transgression is unavoidable. This is a funny application. Talk less. Now, for some of you, that's not a problem. For others, I won't mention any names. It's a big problem. In fact, you might even try, if you have a problem with speaking and you want to get control, you might do the 5 or 10 second rule. Something comes to your mind, 1-1,000, 2-1,000, 3-1,000, 4-1,000, 5-1,000, before you speak. For some of us, you need to go to 10. But silence. The second is solitude. And what I mean by solitude is I don't have a picture of you, although it probably wouldn't hurt most of us to get 2 or 3 days away in some retreat center and not speak to anyone for 2 or 3 days. Many of us, that would maybe be too much too soon. We'd probably go insane, white jacket, you know. But I will tell you what, if you would say, "God, I'm going to spend solitude with you a half hour or 45 minutes or an hour every day. And since this is the mirror of your word and it is truth, what I'm going to do, God, is I want you to know that I want my heart to be pure and I will deceive myself. And so I'm going to systematically read through your word." And there's lots of good programs. And you read and then you close your Bible and you say, "Lord, would you help me respond? What do you want to say to me?" And then you sit quietly, and for some of you, just sit quietly. You don't need to do this. For some of us that are very, very verbal, then I get out my journal, I begin to write. "Lord, would you speak to me? Would you bring to my mind anybody or anything in the last day or so where things have come out of my mouth?" And sit quietly, and I will tell you, if you struggle with, like, "God never answers my prayers," you're going to get some answers, prayers in a hurry. He'll bring vivid pictures to your mind of what you said or how you said it. And this will be difficult at first, but you'll start experiencing God. When you go into training on your speech and you begin to open His Word, you'll start to experience God because He longs for your words to give life. He longs for you to be a conduit of life and hope and building up and education in your home and at work and in your family and your neighborhood. But most of us don't think much about what we say. So let me encourage you. Go into training. Be positive. Don't wound with your words. Station number 5. We go into training to be forgiving. Be forgiving. Be the first to say, "I'm sorry." Verse 31, he says, "Let all bitterness and wrath and anger and clamor and slander be put away from you along with all malice. Be kind to one another, tenderhearted, forgiving each other. Well, how? Just as God in Christ also has forgiven you. Would you put a line under those key words? Bitterness, wrath, anger, clamor, slander, and then skip down to all malice. Then put a circle around kind, circle around tender-hearted, circle around forgiving. In fact, grammatically, what he's going to say is stop being bitter, and grammatically, it's show yourself or demonstrate yourself to be a kind, tender-hearted, compassionate, forgiving person. The training objective is relational harmony. I mean, that's really what he's talking about, is great relationships. The training command is to be kind, tender-hearted, and forgiving. The negative is stop hateful attitudes and behaviors. Start showing and demonstrating loving attitudes and behaviors. And so the training actions are to put off hate.
0: 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And right now, we'll send you two copies for the price of one, so you can grab one for yourself and hand the other to someone beside you, whether it's in a small group or just a friend you'd like to share the journey with. 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
1: As we close today's program, I talked about being diligent. And the Apostle Paul always takes the negative and replaces it with the positive and basically told us, you know, don't be lazy, but work hard. Stop stealing, which is basically a shortcut. And he says, work hard in order that you might have something to give to those that are in need. And the overarching principle there is don't take a shortcut. And it's not just stealing money. You know, we steal time. We steal relationships. We just think there's little shortcuts we can take. And what we know down deep is it never works that way. Diligence is a tough one to develop. In fact, one of the fruits of the Spirit is self-discipline. And I shared something today that I think might be a great exercise for you. The first time I did it, it took me less than a half hour, but it changed the entire course of my life. I was 28 years old, thinking deeply about the kind of things we talked about today, and I still remember pulling over at that Dairy Queen in Crandall, Texas, and I got out a napkin and I made a to-be list. Not a to-do list, a to-be list. And let me encourage you, what would happen if you did that? And just you said, I want to be a man or a woman of God. You know, I want to be a great dad or a great mom. I want to be a great friend. And so I wrote those things down in the key areas of my life, and then I began to plug in what would it take to be a man of God? What would it take to be a really great husband? And I put those in my schedule. And did I keep them 100% of the time? Are you kidding me? No way. But I kept them a lot more. And then that's where my small group kicked in. Because instead of just saying, how you doing? Well, I got 133 things to do, and I did 120 yesterday, and now I've got 150 today. I mean, isn't that how life works? It rearranged my whole life around who I wanted to become. Can I encourage you, take 30 minutes and make a to-be list.
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14: 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I will say of the Lord, He is my refuge and my fortress, my God in whom I trust. 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
16: As we say goodbye to beautiful blue sky and sunshine for Monday, we're expecting a quiet, comfortable night and clear skies, lows in the mid-50s. Patchy morning fog Tuesday, followed by afternoon sunshine and a high between 85 and 90 in the Willamette Valley Weather Center. I'm Robert Pratt.
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22: Hello everybody, this is Pastor Rick's Daily Hope with Rick Warren. I'm really glad you're here. Today we're continuing our series from Psalm 23 called Living in the Goodness of God. It's all about how God's goodness meets you right where you are and brings hope even in difficult seasons. Right now, here's part one of a message called Heaven, God's Eternal Goodness to You.
23: Today we come to the end of our 12-part series on Psalm 23. It's only six verses, but it took us 12 sessions to get through it because there's so much depth and meat on living in the goodness of God. From the very beginning, I've been saying that Psalm 23 is not about you or me or about our trust and faith in God. It's about God's goodness to us. It's not about our commitment to Him. It's about His commitment to us. And in Psalm 23, He gives us 12 pictures of how God is good to us on a daily basis. Now, in our last session, we came to the last verse, which goes like this, Psalm 23, verse 6. Surely goodness and mercy will follow me all the days of my life. And he's got this little connector word, and I will dwell in the house of the Lord forever. Now, friends, this last sentence is the understatement of the millennium. And I will dwell in the house of the Lord forever. To go through 11 pictures of the goodness of God, He's going to help you rest when you're stressed out. He's going to help you when you walk through the valley of the shadow of death. He will anoint your head with oil when you need healing, and He will overflow your cup, and all of the metaphors we looked at how God is good to us in life. And then at the end He says, oh, and by the way, it just doesn't end here on earth. God's going to be good to you even after you die. And I will dwell in the house of the Lord forever. That's like saying on a TV game show, you just won 1 year's supply of potato chips and three houses to eat it in. It's like, it's a so much bigger deal because I will dwell in the house of the Lord forever is more enormous than all the other 11 pictures put together. The other 11 things He says that God's going to do for you because of His goodness only last while you're here on earth. But the last one says, and by the way, God's not just going to be good to you here on earth. He's going to be good to you forever and ever and ever and ever and ever and ever and ever for eternity, for trillions and trillions and trillions and trillions of years. I will dwell in the house of the Lord forever. This is the biggest, ultimate expression of God's goodness. This is the eternal goodness of God to you. So what I want to do in this final session is look a little bit more in depth. And what is heaven? And I want to simply ask three questions. What is heaven? How is it different? And what are we going to do in heaven? And we're just going to look at the front side. You'll be glad. So So I want us to begin by simply asking the question, what is heaven? Now, on your outline, Ephesians chapter 2, verse 5 to 7 says this. It is through grace that we have been saved. And God has given us a place with Christ in heaven. And why has God given us this place with Christ in heaven? Why is he saying that he wants us in his family and we're going to live with him forever and ever and ever? Well, the rest of the sentence says, to show for all the ages to come God's goodness to us because of Christ. This is the ultimate expression of God's goodness to you. He didn't just say, I'm going to help you when you're down. I'm going to give you strength when you're weak. I'm going to give you the provisions when you lack something. I'll help you when you're in need. When you're scared, I'll be with you. And in addition to all those, he says, I want you to live with me after you die forever and ever and ever. And you're never going to die after that. This is phenomenal. And why does God do this? Why does God give us a place with Christ in heaven? He says, to show for all ages to come God's goodness to us. God just says, I want you to understand, my goodness is not time-dated. My goodness is not limited to here on earth. My goodness to you is for the rest of your life, and your life is forever and ever and ever. I have long-range plans for you, not just the 90 or 100 years you live on earth, but forever and ever and ever. And I will be good to you throughout all of eternity. So let's just look at this subject of heaven. And there's so much, as I've studied all this past week about heaven, really we could do a whole series on it, another 12-week series just on heaven. I'm going to be hitting the high points, hitting the rooftops, the peak tops of what the Bible says about heaven. Everything you've seen in movies about heaven is 100% wrong. There's never been a movie that got heaven right. Never, never, never. Even the Christian movies don't get it right. Because it is, heaven in many ways is unexplainable or incomprehensible to the size of our brain. I told you in the previous message that for you to try to understand heaven is like an ant trying to understand the internet. You don't have the brain capacity to actually understand how cool, how great it is. And all of the images that we have of heaven are so inferior and so imperfect that it makes heaven sound boring. Now let me ask you, when you go and you look at the surf of the ocean and you look at the sunrises and sunsets over giant mountain peaks with snow-capped, you know, mountains and beautiful valleys, and you look at the intricacies of you know, art and flowers and plants and animals, does that look like boring to you? No. And this is an imperfect world. And if you think about all of the really beautiful sounds, sights, tastes, and pleasures that God invented, every pleasure you've ever experienced was because God invented it. And this is an imperfect world. Heaven is going to be at a whole nother level because there's no imperfections in heaven. So what is heaven? Well, let me just summarize what the Bible says in three sentences. You might write these down if you're taking notes. First, heaven is a physical place, not a state of being. Heaven is the actual, literal, real place. It has a location. It is a physical place. It is not a state of being. It's not like nirvana. It's not a dream. It's not a, you know, kind of a subsistence or existence or, you know, ooey-gooey metaphorical attitude that you've got out there. No, this is a real place. Jesus told us about it in John 14. And he says to his disciples in verse 2 and 3 of John 14, there are many rooms in my Father's home. Now, by the way, the word Father's home is one of the many terms that are used to describe heaven. Heaven's called the Father's home. Heaven is called paradise. Heaven is called the kingdom of heaven. There are many, many terms to describe heaven in the Bible. But Jesus is talking about heaven, and he says, there are many rooms in my Father's home, and I am going to prepare a place for you. He's talking to the disciples. This is after he's died on the cross, resurrected. Right before, he's going back to heaven. I'm going to prepare a place for you. He says, I wouldn't tell you this

place that he wants you to spend eternity with him. Why? Because God is your heavenly Father and he wants his children to live with him at home forever. So it's a physical place, not a state of being. Number two, second thing we know about heaven is that it's a permanent place that's going to last forever. It's not just a physical place, it's a real location. It is also a permanent place. It's not in 10 years they're going to bulldoze it for urban renewal and build something else. This place will last forever. 2 Corinthians chapter 5, verse 1 says, here on the screen, it will be a home in heaven that will last forever. And another verse, look up here on the screen, Ephesians chapter 1, verse 10 says this. This is God's purpose, that when the time is right, God's timing is always perfect, when the time is right, he will gather his children together from wherever they are to be with him in Christ forever. And where is that going to be? It's going to be in this place called heaven. There are already millions of people there, and other millions will join him. It's a physical place. It's a permanent place. But here's the third thing, and a lot of people get this one wrong. It is a reserved place. It is a reserved place for only God's family. Heaven is not for everyone. Everybody is not going to be in heaven. If everybody could go to heaven, you'd have backbiting and jealousy and gossip and war and lust and rape and murder and all these other things. Heaven would be no different than earth if everybody could go. If Hitler could go to heaven, and if Pol Pot and Stalin and Mao and other genociders who've killed millions and millions of people could go to heaven just the way they were, then what's the special thing about it? Heaven is not for everybody. Heaven is only for the children of God. It's God's home. He gets to choose who goes to it. Now, you get to choose if you want to be a part of his family. And that's totally up to you. God invites everyone to heaven, but not everybody's going because not everybody's willing to meet the conditions. And what's the condition? That you accept God's grace, that you accept his forgiveness, that you realize you could never get to heaven on your own power. Heaven is a perfect place, and I'm not, and neither are you. I stopped being perfect about 10 seconds after birth. And so I need a plan to get to heaven, and that's God's plan of salvation where Jesus came and paid for all your sins. So you could go. But it is a reserved place only for God's family. In the book of Revelation chapter 21, and we're going to go there several times in this session, verse 27, it says this, only those whose names are written in the Lamb's book of life will be able to enter. Talking about heaven. Now, what is the Lamb's Book of Life? This Lamb's Book of Life is mentioned several times in Scripture. In the book of Revelation, the Lamb is always a symbol for Jesus. He's the Lamb of God who was sacrificed for our sins, like the Lamb was sacrificed in the Old Testament. So he's talking about there is a book of life that if your name's in it, you get in. If your name is not in the book of life, you don't get into heaven. How do I get my name in the book of life? Do what God says. Jesus said, I am the way. No one comes to the Father but by me. I put my trust in God's Son, the Lamb who was sacrificed for me, so I don't have to pay for my sins. He paid for my sins. And so I trust him. Then my name gets written in the book of life. But evidently, there's a registration book in heaven. You got to have a reservation. You just don't die and then decide, oh, now I'd like to go to heaven. You have to make an advance reservation. Your name has to be in the book of life, or you don't get in. Heaven is not for, in first place, I don't know why anybody who doesn't want God in their life now would want to spend his life with God for eternity. That doesn't make sense. Show me the person who goes, I want to live my life completely apart from God. I want to be God. I want to make my own decisions. I want to disobey what God says to do. I want to do what I want to do because I actually think I'm smarter than God. I know what will make me more happy than God. I don't even believe in God. And if I do believe him, I don't want to obey him. I want to be my own God. Why would that person then say when he dies, oh, now I want to spend the rest of my life with you? That doesn't make sense. And God says,

0: have it your way. You didn't want me in your life when you were on earth, and I gave you all those years to decide for me, and you decided against me. Why in the world would you want to live with me now for eternity? If you didn't want me in your life on earth, why in the world would you want me in your life in eternity? You see, God doesn't actually send anybody to hell. You choose. You choose. A person chooses. If there's one door that says life eternal through Jesus Christ and salvation, and one over here says life separated from God, which is hell, if I go, I don't want to do it your way. I don't want to believe you. I want to trust you. I want to obey you. I don't want you to be my Lord. I'm going to walk out this door. Who do I blame? To go to hell, you have to do almost the impossible. You have to reject the love of God. You have to reject the grace of God. You have to reject the forgiveness of God. You have to reject God himself. Why in the world would anybody do that? Pride. Pride. That's why. Because I want to be my own God. I don't want anybody telling me what I should be doing with my life. And so God says, you got a choice. I give you the choice. You want to live in my house? Here are the house rules. Okay? And what's the house rule? Real simple. You trust me for your salvation because you can't be good enough to get into a perfect place. And you ask me for forgiveness. And you learn to love me as much as I love you. I created you for a purpose. I have a plan for your life. And I want you to know me. So it's a physical place and it's a permanent place. And it is a reserved place only for God's family. You know, one time in the Bible, it tells us the story how Jesus sent his original 12 followers, they were called disciples, out to do some ministry, to help people who were in need. And he said, I'm gonna give you the authority to do miracles. So you can go out and you can pray for people, and they're going to get well. And there are people who are oppressed and depressed by demons or by spiritual forces, a cult, and they're gonna have freedom, and you're gonna see miracles, and he sends them out. And you know what happened? That's exactly what happened. And these guys, 12 guys, come back a little later from their mission trip, and they're going, whoa, you wouldn't believe what happened. I saw this guy heal, and I saw this miracle here, and I saw this freedom here, and this liberation there, and they're all celebrating it, and Jesus goes, wait a minute, guys, you're celebrating the wrong thing. He says, rather than celebrating the fact that I used you and your faith to do miracles in people's lives, here's what you should celebrate. Look up here on the screen. Luke chapter 10, verse 20. He said, instead, you should rejoice that your names are recorded in heaven. The moment you step across the line, as most of you have, and have said, okay, I'm in. I'm going to trust Christ for my salvation. I know I need a Savior. I can't save myself. I can't solve my own problems. I certainly can't save myself from all my sins. And the moment you step across the line, evidently your name is written down in the registry of heaven, in the book of life. And when you die, they say, come on in. We have a reservation for you, Mr. Warren. We've been waiting for you. Welcome to heaven. Now, the next question I want us to look at is, how is heaven different from earth? And of course, it's very, very different. And as I shared it with you in the previous message, look at this verse on your outline. 1 Corinthians 2:9 says this, no eye has ever seen, and no ear has ever heard, and no mind has ever even imagined what God has prepared for those who love him. So you think up the coolest thing you could experience in life, the most pleasurable, the most beautiful, the most tasty, the most incredibly enriching experience in life, and God says, heaven is better than that. Nobody has even imagined how cool, how great, how beautiful, how amazing, how pleasurable it's going to be to live in heaven. The reason why most people don't want to go to heaven is because, as I said, everything you've learned about heaven is wrong. Every movie generally makes heaven totally white. Why would a God who invented color make heaven all white? Okay, and you got fog at your feet about a foot deep. Okay, so you can't see your feet. You're walking around in fog the whole time, totally white, wearing a white, you know, robe. You may have wings, which is not what you're going to have. You're not going to be an angel in heaven. We talked about that last week. And you're playing a harp. That would be hell to me. And if that's what heaven is like, I would say, no, thank you, God. I think I'd rather just stay here with the surf and the sunsets. Because this is a broken world, but it's still pretty beautiful. Heaven is in no way going to be like anything you've ever seen on a movie. The Bible says you can't even imagine. So I can't really explain it because we don't have the capacity. But what I can do, it's actually easier to tell you what's not going to be in heaven. And that is a big deal, because when you know what's not going to be in heaven, that makes it a cool place too. You see, you know what's here on earth. And there's a lot of stuff here on earth that you don't like. And it's not going to be in heaven. Now, there's a lot of verses on this in the Bible. Let me just show you a couple. John, who's one of the 12 people who followed Jesus originally, the disciples, when he's an old man, God gives him a glimpse of heaven. And he writes a book. It's the last book in the Bible, called The Revelation. Not Revelations, not plural. It's the book of the Revelation. It's a single vision. And let me just show you a couple of examples of that. In Revelation 21, verses 22 to verse 27, John mentions nine things that aren't going to be in heaven. Look at this. Here's what it says in verse chapter 21, Revelation. He says, there's no temple there. In heaven, there's no temple. Why? Don't need it. God's everywhere in heaven. Why would we need a special building to go and meet with him and pray with him? Anybody can talk to him anytime. He's all over. There's no temple in heaven. The Bible says there's no sun or moon in heaven. They're unnecessary because God's glory shines bright and lights up everything. So he's the powerhouse. There's no sun, no moon in heaven. Then it says there are no shut gates in heaven. Why? No crime. There's no need nobody has to shut a gate. Nobody has to lock anything. There are no keys in heaven. Why? Because nobody locks anything in heaven. Why? Because nobody commits crimes in heaven. So he said there's no gates. Gates are built for protection. You don't need any protection in heaven. You don't need a key. Nothing is locked in heaven because there's no sin there. There's no shut gates. Then it says, and there's no night there. In heaven, there's no night. You don't need it. Why? Well, you don't get tired in heaven, for one thing. You don't get tired. And second, God's glory, his brightness, shines for everywhere. And then it says, there's nothing impure or unclean in heaven. So everything is pure. You got pure water. You got pure air. Your body is pure. Everything is pure. Everything is clean. For some of you, that would be heaven. Nothing dirty in heaven. Now, some people, you say, I don't care if it's dirty or not. You know, I don't mind dirt. But some of you, you're kind of neat-nicks, and there's nothing unclean in heaven. Everything's clean there. It's pure. It's clean. There's no immorality in heaven, which is why some people probably don't want to go to heaven. Okay? Because there's no immorality in heaven. All right? But here's a big one. No shame in heaven. Can you imagine living for the rest of your life with not ever feeling shame? How great that would be. No guilt, no regrets, no shame. The Bible says that heaven is a shame-free zone, that emotion is not even existent in heaven. No one ever feels ashamed of anything. Nobody ever feels inferior in anything. Nobody ever feels insecure in anything. Nobody ever feels shame of any kind in heaven. That's going to be the environment, living in the love of God. There's no shame in heaven. And the Bible says there's no deceit in heaven. Everybody tells the truth. You can't tell a lie. There's no possibility for a lie in heaven because Jesus said, I am the truth. And his followers walk in truth. There are no lies, no deceit in heaven. So somebody tells you something in heaven, you know it's the truth because there's no lying in heaven. Nothing's there.
1: I don't know about you, but I am encouraged after that message. And let's keep the encouragement going with a letter from one of our listeners. Here's Rick.
0: You know, I love hearing from Daily Hope listeners like you. And here's one note that I got from Raymond in New York. Dear Pastor Rick, I'd like you to know how much I appreciate the Daily Hope broadcast. The nuggets that I get, I share with my lunch group at work. And my family benefits as well, because at dinner time, my wife and my son hear the nugget that I learned during the day, and we discuss it. It's awesome. Well, let me just say this. Raymond, thanks for writing me, and thanks for sharing your story. You encouraged me just now. I'm happy to hear that you're sharing daily hope with your coworkers and with your family. If God has used this broadcast in your life, would you let me know about it and tell your story? It'll be good for you, it'll be good for me, and it'll be good for all the others who hear it. I love you, and I thank God for you. And join me next time as we continue to look into God's Word for our daily hope.
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10: Mostly clear skies overnight with lows settling around 55 degrees and slightly breezy going into tomorrow morning, where we'll have a little bit of fog and highs in the afternoon of 85 to 90 in the Willamette Valley Weather Center. I'm Robert Pratt.
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11: Our nation, as you know well, is deeply divided over issues of life, marriage,
6: gender, and increasingly will be divided, I believe, over issues relating to death as well. And so all over the country, many people are asking the question that is before us today, what in the world are we to do?
11: Welcome to Open the Bible with Pastor Colin Smith. I'm Steve Hiller. Glad you've joined us today. And Colin, we need to answer that question. What are we to do?
12: Yeah, and I think first, though, we've got to feel the pain of the question. And I feel deeply grieved over how divided our country is. And I think every thinking Christian will feel the same. How is it that we become so polarized and so separated from one another? And then what are we to do about it? Well, yeah. I think Romans 12 really speaks to that question. We're told there, do not be overcome by evil, but overcome evil with good. And these words were written by the Apostle Paul to Christians in Rome who were in a situation that was really dark. There was tremendous hostility against Christian believers. What were they to do? Well, don't be overcome by the evil. You've got to overcome evil with good. And the thing is, in Romans 12, he actually tells us how to do that. And the place that we begin is let love be genuine. Hmm. And we're going to take a walk over these next days through Romans in chapter 12 that lays out step by step how Christians are to respond to a divided and alienated culture and not to be overcome by evil, but to overcome evil with good.
11: Well, as you just heard, we are in Romans chapter 12. So grab your Bible, join us there as we begin a message entitled Overcoming Evil with Good. Here is Pastor Colin.
6: Well, good morning, everyone. If you would have your Bible open at Romans in chapter 12, I want to draw your attention today to the last verse that was read, verse 21. Do not be overcome by evil, but overcome evil with good. Now, friends, you don't need me to tell you that these are difficult days for our country. After years in which we and many had hoped there would be substantial progress in regards to issues of race, we find ourselves in a circumstance in which anger and tension over these issues are reaching a new intensity. Loss of civility, loss of manners in public life is producing a new kind of meanness of spirit that often makes life increasingly unmanageable in the classroom, at work, and often in the home as well. One of our seniors said to me recently that she could not remember a time in her entire life where so many people were so angry so much of the time. And on top of this, the shared sense of right and wrong that has really bound our people together over centuries seems to have been discarded and in large measure swept away. Our nation, as you know well, is deeply divided over issues of life, marriage, gender, and increasingly will be divided, I believe, over issues relating to death as well. Having lost the sense of living under the authority of God, our culture now sees fit to take the great issues of life into its own hands and do with them as it pleases. And so all over the country, many people are asking the question that is before us today, what in the world are we to do? What in the world are believing people to do in days like these? Now, friends, the answer to that question is found in Romans in chapter 12. These verses that are before us for the next 2 months describe what God's people are to do when we find ourselves surrounded by an increasing tide of evil. So over these next weeks, we are going to be camping out in the second half of Romans in chapter 12. And my prayer for this series is threefold. The first is that God will use his word over these weeks to calm our fears, to renew our hope, and to strengthen our resolve. These three things. Now, these verses from Romans in chapter 12 have really come to me with fresh force as I have studied the historical background of the book of Romans. Now, I just said the word historical, and I know that for some of you, the very word historical make your eyes glaze over, make you think it's time to reach for the cell phone. Please, please don't do that. Please, please don't do that. Cut me a bit of slack. Give me a bit of trust for just a few minutes this morning, because when you see what was going on when the Holy Spirit moved the Apostle Paul to write to Christians in Rome, the book of Romans, you will see, I believe, in a new way, the power and the relevance of these verses that are going to be before us over these next weeks, and you will say, it is as if this was written just for us at this time, which of course all of the Word of God is. Now, on the screen, you will see a timeline showing the years following the birth, life, death, and resurrection of the Lord Jesus Christ. During the first 70 years of the first century, there were five Roman emperors. The first of these was Augustus, referred to in Luke's Gospel, chapter 2 and verse 1, read every Christmas. In those days, a decree went out from Caesar Augustus that all the world should be registered. After Augustus, there was Tiberius, and we read about him in Luke's Gospel in chapter 3. In the 15th year of Tiberius Caesar, Luke records, the word of God came to John the Baptist out in the wilderness. The 15th year of Tiberius would have been the year 29 AD, and that gives us a clear date with regards to the start of our Lord Jesus' ministry, which of course followed immediately after the ministry of John the Baptist. After Tiberius came four traumatic years in which Rome was ruled by the infamous Caligula. And some months into Caligula's reign, he contracted an illness that seems to have affected him very deeply and turned him into a tyrant who was increasingly losing his mind. Caligula ordered that an altar should be built for himself. He thought of himself as being a god. The Roman historian, this is secular Roman historian, Suetonius, he records how Caligula ordered that all of the statues of the gods from around the empire should be brought back to Rome, and that whatever image was on the face, that the head should be cut off all the statues, and a new head should be put on each statue that was his own image. He had a temple built, and there was a golden statue in the temple that was an entire image of himself, and he had a servant dressed that image in precisely a replica of the clothes that the emperor was wearing on that particular day. Can you imagine being that servant? What's he wearing today? We got to get a replica. We got to put it on the statue. Extraordinary. Many of you are aware, and we don't need the details, about Caligula's excesses and his indulgence. He was notorious in regards to the orgies that he held in the imperial palace. And when it came to money, nobody could spend the money of the state like Caligula did. In fact, Suetonius records that he had a saying that he repeated often. Now think about this. He said, a man ought either to be a good economist or an emperor. Now, you think, shouldn't it be a man should be a good economist in order to be an emperor? But that wasn't Caligula. He said, oh, let the economists talk and write all they want. I'm an emperor. I'll spend as much as I want. And he did. Extraordinary. Spent all of the assets that had been passed on from Tiberius, who had a very different policy and a very different character, in a very short space of time. Now, these 4 years were a nightmare for Rome, and it was huge relief to the people when finally this man was assassinated by two men, members of his own guard. After Caligula came Claudius, who is referred to in Acts chapter 18 and verse 2. where we read about a married couple, Aquila and Priscilla, who moved to Corinth from Italy. And the reason they moved was the scripture tells us that Claudius had commanded all of the Jews to leave Rome. This was a great edict. The Jews were all expelled from Rome during his time. And there are for sure plenty of hair-raising stories that could be told about Claudius. But relative to what came before, and certainly relative to what came after, he was something of a relief. Because the next emperor of Rome was a man by the name of Nero. Yeah, Nero. Nero came to power in the year 54 AD. He ruled for 15 years until he took his own life at the age of 32. Three things to know about Nero. Number one, he had a good singing voice. To the astonishment of the Senate and their consternation, he would enter these singing competitions, which, would you be surprised to know, he always won? I mean, if you're on the jury for a singing competition, I vote for Nero, you know. Then he moved to his own stage and put on his own concerts featuring himself, in which the audiences were effectively locked in. And some of Suetonius' stuff on this is hilarious. He says, many of the spectators, being quite wearied with hearing and applauding him, you know, they had to keep going all the time after every number, because the town gates were shut, they slipped away privately over the walls or counterfeited themselves dead in order to be carried out. I mean, you know, you're so desperate. You think, how am I ever going to get out of here? And this guy won't let me leave. And let the ushers carry me out if they think I'm dead. And the arrogance of this man and the self-obsession. He was, of course, also a man of extraordinary cruelty. He arranged for the murder of his first wife, of his aunt, and also of his own mother. Three times attempted to poison her and failed each time. Apparently she had the antidote. He ordered on one occasion that the floor above where her bedroom was should be weakened in order that the ceiling would collapse on her and kill her. And that didn't work. He ordered that a ship on which she was sailing would be wrecked, and that didn't work either. And finally her life was taken after all these attempts. Nero was married over a period of 15 years, five times, to three women and to two men. Suetonius speaks about Sporus and says this, I quote, he even went so far as to marry him with all the usual formalities of a wedding settlement. When the ceremony was over, he had him conducted like a bride to his own house and treated him as his wife. This Sporus he carried about with him, dressed, that is, Sporus was dressed in the rich attire of an empress, kissing him from time to time as they rode together. Suetonius was, of course, a secular historian, no friend of Christianity whatsoever. But he, the secular historian, sums up Nero's life in these words. The whole of his life was one continued scene of lewdness, sensuality, cruelty, and folly. Now, that is what was happening, according to the secular historian, in Rome at that time.
11: 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We've been looking primarily at the timeline of the first 70 years after Christ in the Roman Empire. 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
6: Now, let's put the key events of the story on the church, of the church, onto this timeline. Pentecost, that great day when the Holy Spirit was poured out on the church and the people of God, the church in the true sense, was born, that was the year 33 AD. The events then that are covered by the book of Acts cover the next 30 years, and therefore they were in large measure set against the background of the reigns of Caligula and Claudius and Nero himself. The book of Romans was written when Paul was in Corinth in the winter of AD 56-57. And so when you read Romans 12, you are reading the word that God gave to Paul by the inspiration of the Holy Spirit when Nero was emperor. And this is very significant, especially when you read Romans 13, where the word of God speaks about submitting to governing authorities, that that word was given and spoken to Christians in Rome in the time of Nero. Shortly after the book of Romans was written, false charges were brought against the Apostle Paul in a place called Caesarea, and he was arrested. Serious charges that people wanted that the death penalty should be applied to him. They wanted to stop him from preaching the gospel. But Paul was a Roman citizen, and so any Roman citizen who was charged with a crime had the right of appeal to be tried in Rome itself rather than in one of the provinces that had been conquered by Rome. And so, having been arrested, the Apostle Paul said, and this is recorded in Acts 25, "I appeal to Caesar." And the local governor, a man by the name of Festus, said to him, "Well, to Caesar you have appealed, and to Caesar you will go." And so you can read this at the end of the book of Acts. What followed was that Paul was taken by an armed guard on a ship to Rome. The ship got shipwrecked. But finally, in the last chapter of Acts, the Apostle Paul actually arrives in Rome itself. And the book of Acts ends with 2 years in which we are told Paul was effectively under a kind of house arrest in Rome. And these would have been the years 60 and 61. 2 years after that, we know that the Apostle Peter was in Rome. And while he was there, he wrote what we have in the New Testament, the first letter of Peter. And moved by the Holy Spirit, while he was in Rome, he writes these words. Chapter 4 and verse 12, "Do not be surprised at the fiery trial when it comes upon you to test you." Now, he speaks prophetically there, surely. The fiery trial, when it comes upon you. There's going to be a fiery trial, he says. That's AD 63. What happened 1 year later? The great fire of Rome. Rome, the whole city, set ablaze. And the Roman historian Tacitus records there were 14 precincts in the city. Only 4 of them were unaffected. The rest of the city, utterly devastated. And Tacitus also records that at the very time that Rome burned, Nero got on his platform and was singing. So he was happy about this. Why? Because the fire was giving the opportunity for the building of a grander and more glorious city. And that's, by the way, where you get the phrase "fiddling while Rome burns," because he was rejoicing while the city was being destroyed. Extraordinary thing. Now, of course, people perceived and quickly got that actually Nero himself was behind the fire, and that was widely believed and widely spread around. And so Nero needed a scapegoat, someone else to blame for starting this fire. And the scapegoat that he chose was Christians. Now, the Roman historian Tacitus, again, no friend of Christianity, records, and I quote his exact words, "To scotch the rumor, Nero substituted as culprits and punished with the utmost refinements of cruelty a class of men whom the crowd styled Christians. Christus, from whom they got their name, had been executed by the sentence of the procurator Pontius Pilate when Tiberius was the emperor. First, then, those who confessed themselves Christians were arrested. Next, on their disclosures, a vast multitude were convicted. Not so much on the charge of arson," because, of course, there wasn't any evidence whatsoever that any of them had been involved in the fire. None of them were. "A vast multitude of them were convicted, not so much on the charge of arson, but for hatred of the human race." Oh. Any echoes coming to your mind there? You see, the Christians weren't going in the direction of the culture. And so what did the culture say about them? You folks must be haters. You must just be people who hate everyone else. You must be haters of the human race. And if you're haters of the human race, there's no place for you here in the human race. I continue to quote Tacitus. Their death was made a matter of sport. They were covered in wild beast skins and torn to pieces by dogs, or were fastened to crosses and set on fire in order to serve as torches by night when daylight failed. Hence, and this is Tacitus, the Roman historian, hence there arose a feeling of pity. Ordinary people had pity towards Christians because it was felt that they were being sacrificed not for the common good, but to gratify the savagery of one man. Now, notice how quickly the world changed for Christians. In the late 50s, Paul could say, I appealed to Caesar, and be very confident that if he was in Rome, even under a bad emperor, the Roman system of justice was sufficiently strong that it could protect his liberty to preach the gospel. So he said, I'll be tried there. I'll get a fair trial there. Within about 6 years, 5 or 6 years of the Apostle Paul saying that, what do you have? You have Christians being thrown to the lions in Rome. And here's where it comes home for us today, because you'll have heard many resonances in the account that I've given to you. When you find yourself saying, it seems that our freedoms are under threat, when you find yourself saying that morality as we have known it seems to be swept away, remember this, friends, Christians have been here before. The church has been here before, and you know what? The church is alive and well today, and the Roman Empire is not. Remember that.
11: 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And you know, that's exactly what Jesus did. 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And Colin, who is Brad Weatherall and why should we read this book?
12: Well, you know, I've often said that we should choose books not by the title, but by the author. And the reason for that, of course, is that when you read a book, you're actually reading a person. You're reading what has come out of that person. So who has written a book is really very, very important. And I'm just so glad to have the opportunity to introduce Brad Weatherall. His name may not be widely known. He is my successor as the senior pastor of the Orchard Evangelical Free Church. I've served that church for 30 years. I've worked with Brad for more than 15. I stepped down from being the senior pastor just over a year ago to focus full-time on the ministry of Open the Bible. And so Brad is someone that I feel very, very close to and very, very confident in. He has a deep, authentic walk with the Lord. That's always the first thing you want to know about someone who you're going to read. He has a wonderful gift of preaching and a wonderful gift of writing. This is his first book, and he's chosen to write on a subject that he studied very deeply, and it's this wonderful truth of union with Christ. I think this, Steve, may be the most important and least understood doctrine in all of the Bible. People often kind of look a bit quizzical. Union with Christ, what's that? Well, folks are going to love this compelling and clear introduction to what I think is one of the most encouraging truths in all of the Christian life.
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13: 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"All my words fall short. I've got nothing new. How could I express all my gratitude?" Such a powerful song that reflects our gratefulness to God. Yet to me, it means even more. You see, as executive director of Quill for Christ, you often hear my voice asking for your support. With every request, I sense that my words fall short, that I have nothing new. 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They give because God inspires their generosity. Then the second part of the verse really hits home. How could I express all my gratitude? I think the answer is with a simple thank you. Our Summer of Faith, Hope, and Love campaign just ended, and you blessed us. Our hearts are full of gratitude, and on behalf of everyone here at Quill for Christ, we thank you.
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19: Whoever dwells in the shelter of the Most High will rest in the shadow of the Almighty. I will say of the Lord, He is my refuge and my fortress, my God in whom I trust. 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
10: As we say goodbye to beautiful blue sky and sunshine for Monday, we're expecting a quiet, comfortable night and clear skies, lows in the mid-50s. Patchy morning fog Tuesday, followed by afternoon sunshine and a high between 85 and 90 in the Willamette Valley Weather Center. I'm Robert Pratt.
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on an inspiring journey through the book of Acts here on A New Beginning. Pastor Greg Laurie is helping us learn from our spiritual forefathers and see how the Acts of the Apostles show us how to live more rewarding lives here and now, 20 centuries later. Today, in a message called A Life Well Lived, Pastor Greg helps us consider the story of a young man in Acts chapter 7 that set a strong example for other believers to follow. It was an inspiring life right up to the very end.

name Stephen was a well-respected man. He was full of faith and the Holy Spirit. And he had this great wisdom. And though he was young, he was so wise. But here's another thing that will come out of this story. Is Stephen died at a very young age. In fact, he was the first martyr of the early church. The greatest tragedy is not a life that is cut short, if we want to use that verbiage. The greatest tragedy is a life that is wasted. Jim Elliot was a martyr, along with Nate Saint and others, who went to take the gospel to a tribe known as the Alcas. And they were killed by this tribe. And in fact, Jim's wife, Elizabeth, went back and led the very man that killed her husband to Christ. So it was a story of redemption, ultimately. But Jim was a very young man when he died. He was only 28 years old. And he had a little journal. And in his journal, he wrote these words, and they found this later. Quote, "He is no fool to give up what he cannot keep to gain that which he cannot lose," end quote. So Stephen, he looked for opportunities and he seized them. So now he's brought before the Sanhedrin. The Sanhedrin was sort of like the Supreme Court of the day. But back in this culture, they had religious authority, but they also had secular authority. So they ruled in all kinds of affairs and issues of the day. These guys were the most influential people in the land. So here stands Stephen before this very distinguished group of individuals. And he's thinking, this is an opportunity for the gospel. Now, if Stephen had played his cards right, he could have gone home for dinner. But he thought, no, I want to reach these people with the gospel. And I wonder, and I can't guarantee this, of course, but I wonder if he even zeroed in on one of those men in the Sanhedrin. Clearly the leader, a young man named Saul. And he thought, what if God reached that guy? What if he became a follower of Jesus? Can you imagine what the Lord could do through a man like that? We don't know if that was the case, but we know Saul was there. So now Stephen gives this amazing overview of the history of the Jewish people, and there's so much interesting detail in it. And then he brings it to Jesus and reminds him that they betrayed Christ. They crucified Christ. Well, this didn't go over real well. We pick the story up in Acts chapter 7, verse 54. Why don't you look at that with me? The Jewish leaders were infuriated by Stephen's accusation, and they shook their fists at him in rage. You know, a message is not going over well when people do that. When they shake their fists at you. But Stephen, full of the Holy Spirit, gazed steadily into heaven and saw the glory of God. And he saw Jesus standing in the place of honor at God's right hand. And he told them, look, I see the heavens open and the Son of Man standing at the place of honor at God's right hand. And then they put their hands over their ears and began shouting. And they rushed at him and dragged him out of the city and began to stone him. And his accusers took off their coats and laid them at the feet of a young man named Saul. And as they stoned him, Stephen prayed, Lord Jesus, receive my spirit. He fell to his knees shouting, Lord, don't charge him with this sin. And with that, he fell asleep. Wow, what a story. God gave Stephen the grace he needed when he needed it. You say, wow, if I were in this situation, I wouldn't have reacted as Stephen did. I don't know that that's true. God will give you what you need when you need it. Not before, never after. Because I can think of people I've seen that are suffering. And I think, man, I would never be like that. I wouldn't have that kind of faith. Why do you say that? The Bible says he's a very present help in times of trouble. So God will give you what you need when that moment comes. And that's exactly what he did for Stephen. Hebrews 4:16 says, God will give us grace to help in time of need. And so God gave him that grace. And what does Stephen see? Verse 56, I see the heavens open and the Son of Man standing at the place of honor at God's right hand. Isn't that interesting? What keeps Stephen going? He sees Jesus. What will keep you going? You need to see Jesus.
You need to get your eyes off of your circumstances, off of your problems, and put your eyes on God Himself. Yeah. In Hebrews 12, the author says, lay aside the weight and the sin that so easily besets you and look unto Jesus, the author and finisher of your faith. That's what will get you through the troubles you might be facing even now. But here's what is really unique, is Jesus is standing. Have you ever noticed that every other time we read of Jesus in glory, He is sitting at the right hand of God. But here uniquely, He is standing at the right hand of God. Why was Jesus standing? I don't know, He just got tired of sitting. No. There's a reason. My opinion is He was standing in honor, welcoming the first martyr of the early church. As Stephen was standing for Jesus on earth, Jesus was standing for Stephen in heaven. Because Jesus said, if you will confess me before people, I will confess you before the Father. Jesus is saying, Stephen, I see what's happening here. I love you. You're going to be with me in just a moment. And Stephen saw that, and it just changed everything. And he fell on his knees, verse 59, saying, Lord, don't charge him with this sin. And he fell asleep. Wow. Is that not a perfect reflection of what Jesus did on the cross? When Christ was crucified, He gave seven statements, each one significant. The order of them is significant. Statement number one, Father, forgive them, for they know not what they do. Stephen says effectively the same thing. Lord, don't charge them with this sin. And then we read, he said, Lord Jesus, receive my spirit. This means that he knew he was passing into glory. And it's a reminder that there's no delay from the time we leave this world and go to the next one. When you close your eyes on earth, you open them in heaven. When you take your last breath on earth, you take your next breath in heaven. When a believer dies, they go straight to heaven. This is what the Bible teaches. 2 Corinthians 5:8 says, we're fully confident. We'd rather be away from these bodies and

0: of our life. We don't. Oh, we think we do. Oh, yes, but I'm eating all the proper food, you know, and then there's some random dude who lives on hot dogs and makes it past 100. You spent your life eating tofu and kale. But a full life, a meaningful life, that's what we want. Corrie Ten Boom made this statement, quote, "A life is not measured by its duration, but by its donation." We all want to live long lives. I mean, look, Stephen didn't have a death wish. He wanted to live life. No one loves life more than the Christian. Because as Paul said, to live is Christ, to die is gain. We love life, but the Christian does not have to be afraid of death. Doesn't mean we want to die. But what it means is we will die. You wake up in the morning, what if this is my last day on earth? Then it's your last day on earth. So live it well. Live it right. Honor God. And you go straight into glory. Are you living your life well? You know, as you get older, you understand that verse that says, we live our lives like a story that's been told. What story is your life telling? And let me say a word to you that are young. It's so important to make the right decisions, because in a blink of an eye, you'll be old, like me. But you'll probably look much better than I look. But it's kind of shocking to think about how quickly life goes by. And that's why you want to make the right decisions now. Lay the foundation. Because the evening of your life is determined by the morning of your life, or the end from the beginning. Stephen, he had his life right. He was young, but he lived it for God's glory. Ecclesiastes 12:1 says, don't let the excitement of youth cause you to forget your Creator. Honor him in your youth before you grow old and no longer enjoy living. So get your goals right and let your passion be for Jesus.
1: Pastor Greg Laurie will have the second half of his message in just a moment.
0: You know, I've heard people describe a trip to Israel as seeing the Bible actually come to life. Hey, everybody, Greg Laurie. And I've been to Israel many times, and I've led a lot of tours, and I have to say that's absolutely true. Listen, when you're walking on the same stones that Jesus himself walked on, well, that's something that's enriching to your faith. It's not just a travel experience. It actually energizes and enhances your study of the Bible. Think of it this way. It's a vacation with a purpose. And we're going to be taking a tour of Israel April 6 to 15, 2027. 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
1: 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Well, we're in the middle of Pastor Greg's series called The Upside Down Life, and we're focusing on the example of Stephen today from Acts chapter 7.
0: Now let me close with just a few quick points. If you're taking notes, number one, for the Christian walking in God's will, death will come at the appointed time. Again, for the Christian walking in the will of God, death will come at the appointed time. Not a minute before or after. The Bible says there's a time to be born, there's a time to die. So it comes down to this. You are indestructible until God is done with you. It's all in God's hands. Number two, I already made this point, but I'll make it again. The Christian does not have to fear death. Notice verse 59 says, Stephen fell asleep. Actually, this was a violent death. This young man was stoned. And it says he fell asleep. You know, sleep is only used to describe the death of a Christian in the Bible. It's never used to describe the death of a non-Christian. And I think the reason the word sleep is used is it's something, well, it doesn't have to be feared, right? You know, when you get older, sleeping's kind of, take a nap. When you're older, happy hour is a nap, right? You don't have to be afraid. Oh, no, I'm going to fall asleep. Oh, no. And it's okay to fall asleep because you'll wake up. And he woke up in the presence of God. Number three, In heaven, all of our questions will be answered.

Oh, we have so many questions now. So many things we don't understand. Why did God let this happen? I just was with a couple in our church who lost a member of their family, a young man, unexpectedly. And, you know, the questions. I know these questions. I ask these same questions. Why? It's okay to ask why questions. Even Jesus, hanging on the cross, said, my God, why have you forsaken me? So ask away. Doesn't mean you'll get an answer, but you can ask. But one day you will get an answer. And until that day, we live on promises, not explanations. So don't spend too much time wondering why. Instead, go back to who and what. Who as in who shall I turn to? You need to turn to God. What as in what should I do now? You should seek to glorify God. One day your questions will be answered. One day your tears will be dried. One day all of these things will be resolved. But until that day, we must trust God. There's one other thing I want to close with. God can bring good out of the worst kind of bad. God can bring good out of the worst kind of bad. Now, Romans 8:28 is a verse that is so beautiful and powerful, but it's often misunderstood. We all know it, right? You want to take a stab at just saying it together without it on the screen? For we know that all things work together to those who love God and are the called. Pretty good. Like 12 of you knew. That's a great verse. We quote it. Now, here's where we misunderstand it. We think maybe it means that no matter what bad thing happens to me, God will turn it into something good, right? That's not actually what the verse says. It says, we know that all things work together for good to those that love God. You see, there are things that happen in life that are bad things, they're tragic things, and they'll always be a bad and tragic thing. But despite that tragic thing, God can still do something good. So it doesn't mean I need to say, this bad thing happened, so this good thing will happen. No, maybe it's like this. This bad thing happened. I don't know why this bad thing happened. I wish it had not happened. And one day maybe God will explain it to me. But despite that, I pray that God will bring good in my life as I've come through this tragedy with his help. So it's a difference. There's a difference. Everything doesn't have a tidy little bow on it. But with Jesus, he'll show me his purposes ultimately. Now, how did this work out in the church? Well, instead of stopping the church exploded in a good way. You see, up to this point, the church is kind of hanging out in Jerusalem. Jesus said, you shall receive power after the Holy Spirit has come upon you to be witnesses for me in Jerusalem, Judea, Samaria, and the uttermost parts of the earth. And they're like, yeah, that's cool, but we're going to hang out in Jerusalem. They're having a little holy huddle. But after they saw the courage of Stephen, after they saw him lay his life down as he did, they went everywhere with the gospel. And there was one man that was reached this day, and his name was Saul of Tarsus, later to become the great apostle Paul. So Stephen's life is short, but it was full. And he was faithful to death, and God gave to him a crown of life. And that's what he promises to all of us as we serve him. So let me close with this thought, and then we're going to pray. If you died today, would you go to heaven? You say, well, I hope so. Well, look, I want more than hope. I want to know. I know I will go to heaven when I die. Why? Because I'm a preacher? No. Because I put my faith in Christ and he's forgiven me of my sins. Same way you're going to get into heaven. As I've said so many times, heaven is not for good people. It's for forgiven people. You need to be forgiven. So if you're not sure if you're forgiven of your sin, if you're not certain that you'll go to heaven when you die, I would like to have a prayer. And I would like to lead you in a prayer where you would ask Christ to come into your life. If you need Jesus in your life, pray this after me right now. Pray these words, Lord Jesus, I know that I'm a sinner, but I know that you're the Savior who died on the cross for my sin and rose again from the dead. I turn from my sin now, and I choose to follow you from this moment forward as my Savior and Lord.
Thank you for hearing this prayer and answering it. In Jesus' name we pray. Amen.

0: 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Well, Pastor Greg, we heard about an aging family member of ours who made some macaroni salad one day. And she hadn't made it for years. Well, she called her sister and told her she made some macaroni salad, but it didn't yield very much. Maybe one serving, if that. And the sister asked her, "Did you remember the macaroni?" Oh, my goodness, that's what's wrong. You know, when we live the Christian life, we need to remember all the ingredients, don't we?
1: Yes.
0: If we don't have all the ingredients, we're not doing it right. And you have a new book that gives us sort of the recipe, don't you?
1: Yeah, I think of a related story of a friend of mine whose mother made the best coconut cake you've ever had in your life. But then as time began to pass, she started forgetting things. And one time she put salt in instead of sugar. So different experience.
0: Oh,
1: so
0: man.
1: Ingredients matter, balance matters. And so that is also true of the Christian life. There needs to be a consistency in what we do. Let me illustrate. Every growing Christian needs to open the Bible each and every day and read it. They should also memorize it. They need to internalize it. They need to meditate on it. You know, someone says, happy is the man or the woman that meditates in God's word day and night. And the word meditate means to ponder, think about, contemplate. You know, in Eastern meditation, one seeks to empty their mind. But in biblical meditation, using that word contextually, one fills their mind with the word of God. Well, you never outgrow this. But a lot of Christians don't have this discipline in their life, and they wonder why they're deficient spiritually. Well, I would illustrate it this way. Let's say you're feeling lethargic and tired and even sick, and the next day you're feeling worse. My question is, when did you eat last? You have to keep a regular diet of the right kind of food, because you can eat the wrong kind of food too, can't you? So the word of God, you know, if you have a diet of social media and you don't take time for the word of God, this is going to have a damaging effect on your life. So this is just one of the things we talk about in this new book called What Every Growing Christian Needs to Know. I think you're going to read things in this book you've heard before. I think you're going to read things you've never read before. And I hope that you'll start applying these principles. And we want to send you this book for your gift of any size. Now, what that means is whatever you send, we'll send you this book. But what we're asking is please be generous and give what you can. Some can only give a little. They'll get a copy. Others can give more. That enables us to reach more people. But ultimately, this helps to support our mission, our work here at Harvest Ministries in this radio broadcast, A New Beginning, to reach people with the teaching of the Bible and with the proclamation of the gospel. So get your copy of What Every Growing Christian Needs to Know right now. Dave, tell them how to get a copy.
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3: 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Mostly clear skies overnight with lows settling around 55 degrees and slightly breezy going into tomorrow morning, where we'll have a little bit of fog and highs in the afternoon of 85 to 90 in the Willamette Valley Weather Center. I'm Robert Pratt.
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5: What do we do when life doesn't follow the Cinderella script, when the life we get doesn't seem to have the happily ever after ending we hope for? 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Well, hi, I'm Brian Hedinga, and welcome to Discover the Word and more Bible engagement for life from Our Daily Bread Ministries in Grand Rapids, Michigan. We'll be in the Old Testament book of Ruth for the next couple of weeks. Now, this actually is a series we did several years ago, but it's one that we thought was so worth hearing again. In fact, it's one of my all-time favorite studies we've done. Around the table for this were regular group members Mark DeHaan and Elisa Morgan. Now, Bill Crowder, Daniel Ryan Day, and Rasul Berry were not involved in these conversations, and so it was just Mart and Elisa at the table with our friend Carolyn Custis James. Now, Carolyn is an author and national and international conference speaker for churches and colleges and seminaries and other Christian organizations, and is an adjunct professor at Missio Seminary in Philadelphia. And Carolyn has been with us several times on Discover the Word years ago when Haddon Robinson and Alice Matthews were studying the Bible with us, and then a couple of more times in the last decade or so. And this study of Ruth was actually recorded in 2014 and is definitely a memorable one. And it was time that we pulled it out of the archive so we could go through it again, because I think this study of the book of Ruth is going to challenge you in surprising ways. Carolyn says it was a game changer for her, and we'll find out why as we work it through. And so let's get started. Let's listen as Mart and Elisa and Carolyn got caught up a little bit, and then they got into this series about the Gospel of Ruth.
6: Well, welcome.
7: Thank
6: you.
7: It's
6: good to have you here. You had friendships with Alice for a long time. And
7: yes.
6: With Elisa too, right?
7: Yes, years.
8: Years, yes. You worked with Alice and New Haddon as well for a long time with Gordon Conwell Seminary. And then Carolyn and I got to know each other when I was CEO at MOPS International. And Carol was involved with a ministry called Synergy, which really called women out into discovering their contribution in the kingdom, how vital it is. And I'm so happy to have Carolyn here. It has been a long time that we've known each other, and it's been good to catch up. But Carolyn, you're busy writing
7: And yes, I have amazing opportunities coming my way where I can talk about the things that I've been learning. And, you know, it really is coming out of my own journey with God, my own coming to terms with my calling. Mm-hmm. I mean, it changes all the time, and life throws things at you that you don't see coming. And I think what we're going to talk about in this series was pivotal for me. You know, I've had a few shocks along the way that have jolted me into realizing God expects a lot out of all of us.
8: In fact, you shared with me personally that this book that we're going to dive into was pivotal, was a paradigm-shifting book of the Bible in your walk with God.
6: You know, that surprises me, because I wouldn't think that Ruth...
8: The book of Ruth.
6: Yeah, the book of Ruth in the Old Testament. I just wouldn't think that would be a...
8: Yeah.
7: A game changer.
6: Yeah.
7: No. And it wasn't for years. You know, I think as a woman, you can't help reading in the Bible and being drawn to the book of Ruth or the book of Esther, because it's a woman's name. I think sometimes we get so familiar with texts in the Bible that we're not shocked by it at all.
6: I believe that.
7: Do you even think about who Ruth is? You know, that here in the middle of this Jewish book is a book named after an Arab woman.
6: Now, Ruth the Moabite, that comes fairly easy to a lot of us.
8: But we don't know what a Moabite is.
6: Yeah, when you say Arab, think, oh, wait a minute.
8: Wait a minute.
6: Yeah.
7: She's a Jordanian.
6: Yeah.
7: So that's
6: my feelings aren't negative. It's just like, oh, that's a thought.
8: To bring it into real day culture and to look at the Eastern and the Western worlds and how we read scripture. I mean, Carolyn, you've opened my eyes to that in ways that I'd never even thought about. We tend to open the Bible and think it's kind of an American book, and it is anything but.
7: So when you say this, you would never look at the book of Ruth as a game changer that you could read. Why? Why do you think of it like that?
6: It's a wonderful story. I know that. I just didn't ever see it as being, you know, if a person says, but all of a sudden I began to pull things together and I made sense of my life a little, and it was this book of Ruth, that just, it just doesn't hit me as being that kind of book.
8: And I'm intrigued, Carolyn, that you've titled this series The Gospel of Ruth. Because that seems crazy to me, like an oxymoron almost or something. But can you lead us into now why this is so fascinating to you?
7: Well, I would back up and agree with you, Mark, that for me, this was always a book I loved. I'd read it and read it and read it, like a lot of people. It's a lovely story, as you say. It's a little...
6: It's tragic, right? Yeah. But it's romantic, too.
7: You know, that's what we've been taught. You know, I loved the story. I read it. I studied it. I taught it. I was always bothered by the happy ending.
6: It bothered you?
7: Bothered me. Because
6: that's why it was a game changer, I guess.
7: Yeah.
6: Because it seems like it ends nice.
7: Why Which is what we love, you know, that, you know, let's tie a bow around this story. But I think one of the problems, I'd be interested in what you think, but one of the problems with the book of Ruth is that how do you relate that to your own story? You know, there's tragic things that happen in our lives that travel with us that we never get over, that, you know, reshape our stories. But when I read the book of Ruth, I'm taught that this woman could lose her husband and her two sons and be just so distraught in the opening chapter. And in the end, it's just this rosy glow around the story. And in the middle, we have this beautiful romance between Ruth and Boaz, where you have all the elements of the Cinderella story, you know, where you have the damsel in distress and the handsome rich, and we embellish this because it doesn't say he's handsome or she's beautiful, but it looks better if you can say that.
6: It feels like that, right, when you're reading
7: it. Yeah. So that's what you've got in the middle. And Naomi gets all caught up in being the matchmaker because she's seeing the potential of what could happen here.
8: Should we look at part of this text
7: together? And I think to read the, just sort of bracket the story. Elisa, are you going to read this for us?
8: Sure.
6: What are we going to read?
7: We're going to read the beginning and the end.
8: Okay, so why don't I read the beginning and Mark, then you can pick up the end. I'll get Ruth 1:1-5, and then Mark.
6: Where do you want me to go?
8: 4:13-17.
6: 13-17, okay.
8: Okay, so 1:1-5. Four. In the days when the judges ruled, there was a famine in the land, and a man from Bethlehem in Judah, together with his wife and two sons, went to live for a while in the country of Moab. The man's name was Elimelech, and his wife's name was Naomi. And the names of his two sons were Mahlon and Chilion. They were Ephrathites from Bethlehem in Judah, and they went to Moab and lived there. Now Elimelech, Naomi's husband, died, and she was left with her two sons. They married Moabite women, one named Orpah and the other Ruth. After they had lived there about 10 years, both Mahlon and Chilion also died, and Naomi was left without her two sons and her husband.
6: So Boaz took Ruth into his home, and she became his wife. When he slept with her, the Lord enabled her to become pregnant, and she gave birth to a son. And then the women of the town said to Naomi, "Praise the Lord who has now provided a redeemer for your family. May this child be famous in Israel. May he restore your youth and care for you in your old age. For he is the son of your daughter-in-law who loves you and has been better to you than seven sons." Well, Naomi took the baby and cuddled him to her breast, and she cared for him as if he were her own. And the neighbor women said, "Now at last, Naomi has a son again." And they named him Obed, and he became the father of Jesse and the grandfather of David.
8: It does sound like a bow on top of a box, doesn't
7: it? Yeah. And what we typically do with Naomi, we're very hard on her because she gets angry with what's happened to her life, which, you know, we'll explore.
6: And angry with God.
7: Yeah. So we look at her and she says, "I'm bitter." So we say she's a bitter, complaining woman, and we sort of step over her because we know what's coming and we want to get to this love story because that's the fun part of the story. So we step over Naomi and we get to the romance, and then Naomi's fixed in the end. That's not how life works. Mm-hmm. I had a lot of problems with this book, but one of them was I can't figure that out. You know, when you've had something tragic happen in your life, your story has changed forever. I mean, a lot of times people who have had a grief, someone will say, but, you know, think other people heard the gospel through the loss of your husband or your child. And the person who's had the loss, the thought goes through their mind, you know, surely God could have done that another way. And, you know, when you try to weigh the grief with the whatever good somebody can point out, the
6: so
7: math
6: it seems
7: doesn't...
6: So dishonoring to those you've lost.
7: Yeah. So to look at Naomi in the end and say, she's okay now. You know, everything's worked out.
6: So what do you want us at this point to remember as we go into the next conversations?
7: One of the keys to the book of Ruth is that this is Naomi's story. That we're looking at life on the ground through the eyes of Naomi. It's her husband, it's her sons, it's her daughters-in-law.
8: It's her world.
6: So that even showed up at the end, didn't it?
8: It did. Her world was sort of righted,
6: and
8: but
6: it doesn't
8: take away her pain.
7: Yeah, no. Mm-hmm. We need that as sufferers. We need the story of a sufferer to help us on our own journeys. You know, I think that's the value of not taking this Cinderella American dream perspective on the book of Ruth, but to get into the sandals of a sufferer who struggles with her losses, which are catastrophic.
5: Well, we have barely dipped our toes into the rich and thought-provoking story of Ruth, or as Carolyn has suggested, the story of Naomi, in the Old Testament book of Ruth. As you can probably tell, Carolyn is asking us to look at this Job-like story in what may be a whole new way for you. Slipping into the sandals of a sufferer. I think this is going to be helpful. Mark DeHaan, Lisa Morgan, and special guests Carolyn James will continue to talk about these two widows, Naomi and her daughter-in-law, Ruth, over the next couple of weeks here on Discover the Word. And as we wrap up today, let me refer you to our show notes that we provide on our website. In the recommended resources section of the notes, there's going to be a book that we think you'll find helpful. It's by our guest, Carolyn Custis James, and it's called The Gospel of Ruth. This is what Carolyn says about the book. She says, "This is the book I was born to write." Several years ago, Old Testament scholars began to think differently about the book of Ruth. A Bible story I thought I knew as well as my own name emerged from the fringes of biblical literature into the spotlight, contributing substantially to our understanding of God and giving a picture of how He means for His sons and daughters to build His kingdom together. The book of Ruth opened up a whole new world of possibilities for me. Never have I been more surprised, never been more strongly impacted, never more redirected than I was by being reintroduced to Naomi and Ruth and Boaz. The message of the book was so revolutionary, so life-changing, so unlike what I had always been taught, that I knew I couldn't keep it to myself. And so this is a great book with a life-shaping message. 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
9: Today, a good friend, the Apostle Paul. 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
10: This is Key Life. We're here to let you know that because of what Jesus has done, God will never be angry at you again. Steve invited our friend Jerry Q. Perry's to do the teaching this week. Jerry is a pastor, an author, and has served in ministry for more than 35 years.
9: Thank you, Matthew. Surprise, Dr. Jerry Perry's is here, and this is going to be an absolutely great week. It's going to be fun. And you and I are going to learn a lot from Dr. Perry's. I always do, but this is going to be a special week because we're going to do an overview of the Apostle Paul. And the difference between Dr. Perry's and me is that he travels a lot, and I don't even want to go to the drugstore. And he's good. And he's been to all these places. And so we're going to get a kind of travel log of the place itself, an introduction to the Apostle Paul, and an interesting overview on what Paul teaches and the difference he made when he impacted the world. But before we do that, on Monday, it's our practice to pray before we learn. So let's pray. Father, we come into your presence thankful that you invited us. They told us we had to earn it, and we tried and failed, and then we were leaving when you said, "Child, welcome," and we came running. Father, we thank you that we're here by invitation and that you promised to never kick us out. Remind us again from the Apostle Paul and from your word as Dr. Perry's teaches us. Father, thank you for that. We praise you and we worship you. Now we ask for forgiveness for both Jerry and Steve's sins, because there are many. We would see Jesus and him only. And we pray in Jesus' name. Amen.
11: Amen.
9: Jerry?
11: Yes, sir.
9: I know how busy. You know, we scheduled this earlier, and you had to change it because you were in Paris.
11: Yes.
9: And I thought, well, I'm glad he's in Paris, and I'm glad I'm not. I don't want to go to Paris.
11: Yeah.
9: So when we talked about this week, we thought about, because Jerry takes groups to places where the Apostle Paul ministered.
11: Yes.
9: And so we're going to get not only an insight into what Paul taught, but also where he went.
11: Yes.
9: Tell me about Paul.
11: Man, Paul is pivoted person in the Bible. You know, he was called Saul until he had the Damascus Road experience and God changed his name to Paul. He has written 13 of the 27 books in the New Testament. Now, when I say that, 13 of the books he's written in the New Testament letters, there's actually scholars believe it was more. But 13, definitely, they know.
9: So we've lost some of them.
11: Yeah, yeah. Well,
9: that's because God didn't want them to be found.
11: Well, what I mean that is Hebrews is not one of those that are listed, that they believe that were written by Paul, but they don't actually say this is a book written by Paul.
9: Yeah.
11: But based upon how it writes and the feel of it, scholars believe Paul wrote Hebrews.
9: Or some do, anyway.
11: Yeah, yeah. Yeah. Some, right.
9: Yeah.
11: But 13 of the books we know that he had written. So his letters, Paulinian letters is what they call them. And it really just sets the groundwork for the New Testament church.
9: It really does.
11: And people that have a few friends of mine that have a problem with grace always want to try to discount Paul's letters and say, well, that's not scripture or that's not gospel. But the evidence that God used Paul
9: is incredible.
11: It's incredible.
9: Let me read a passage to you. It's a good jump-off place, and then we'll talk some more about Paul and an introduction to him. This is 1 Corinthians 2:1 through 5. And this is what Paul wrote. And this blows me away when I read it.
11: It does.
9: And I, brothers, when I came to you, did not come with excellence of speech or of wisdom declaring to you the testimony of God. But I determined not to know anything among you except Jesus Christ and him crucified. I was with you in weakness, in fear, and in much trembling. And my speech and my preaching were not with persuasive words of human wisdom, but a demonstration of the Spirit and of power, that your faith should not be in the wisdom of men, but in the power of God.
11: Yeah.
9: Oh, man. Does that explain Paul?
11: Man, all the way, you know. And the thing about Paul was so educated in the law and in scripture, but he takes all of that and throw it away in this text to say none of that matters. What really matters is the death, burial, and resurrection of Jesus Christ, you know. And that's just good stuff, man. He humbles himself to say, you know, you can know all the scriptures, you can know all of the formulas, but if you don't know that the death, burial, and resurrection of Jesus Christ is the foundation for every believer's faith, and that's what saves them.
9: Oh, yeah.
11: Is none of the other stuff you preach matters. You know, you could preach about, you know, Daniel's in the lion's den, Moses, but if it doesn't bring you back to the cross and the finished work of the cross,
9: you missed it. You know, I used to say that when I got to heaven, I wanted to listen to Paul teach, but I wanted to spend time with Peter. That's changed. Yeah. You know, the older I get and the more time I spend with the Apostle Paul,
11: mm-hmm.
9: I see his broken heart
11: mm-hmm.
9: when he thinks he's been rejected. In 2 Corinthians, he says, I'm talking like a fool
11: mm-hmm.
9: by bragging this way, but he keeps on bragging.
11: Mm-hmm.
9: He is so human,
11: right?
9: Even more human than the Apostle Peter.
11: Mm.
9: And I've decided that I'll spend time with both of them.
11: Yeah. Well, I tell you, Paul was great because of his understanding. And one of the reasons why I love his writings is because he understood the law.
9: Yeah.
11: Completely. The scripture even talks about, the history even talks about how he was raised Jewish as a Pharisee.
9: Yeah.
11: He understood the law and understood what God required of Israel without Christ, you know. And so then he is totally transformed by what has happened to him. And now he's teaching the gospel of grace in such a profound way that he turns around and says, and I'm going to paraphrase this, if people are not accusing you of giving people a license to sin, then you're not preaching grace right.
9: that makes me feel better. I get accused of that all the time, and right. I bet you do too.
11: Yes, I do.
9: And I've often said, so live your life that uptight Christians will doubt your salvation.
11: right. And he teaches it that way.
9: Yeah, he really does.
11: He teaches it that way all through the New Testament. And that's one of the reasons that I absolutely love his writings and love him. And that's the reason that I'm excited that we're talking about him today. You know, he was born at AD 5 in Tarsus, modern city today of Turkey.
9: Yeah.
11: You know, and he was a Roman citizen, and he was born out of the tribe of Benjamin. So he has roots in this thing.
9: He really does.
11: You know, he's not just, you know, he was educated as a Pharisee, which gave him a deep understanding, as I said, of the Jewish law, you know, and his conversion. I think Paul was so great and radical at what he did is because when he was not a believer, he was radical at trying to stop.
9: He was.
11: The faith of Christianity. He was persecuting, and he had his whole life dedicated to stopping false doctrine, and he thought the cross was a false doctrine.
9: He really did. And by the way, before we bring this to an end for Monday, you know, we're not saying when we talk about grace that you just should go out and make your motto, I'm a sinner and I'm glad and I love it and I can keep doing it and Jesus will praise me for it. That's the way you get better, is to know that he's going to love you if you don't get better.
11: That is correct.
9: And so we're not against getting better. We're just against a false understanding of what getting better is.
11: Yeah.
9: In fact, the only people who get any better are people who know what you just taught us, that if they don't get any better, that Jesus will still love them.
11: Yeah.
9: Oh, this is going to be a fun week. I can hardly wait to get to Rome.
11: Yeah.
9: We're going to go on a travel time with Dr. Jerry Perry. But we started good, and that is this. It's about grace. It's all about grace and God's mercy. You think about that. Amen.
12: Thank you, Steve Brown and Jerry Perry's. What a gift to hear teaching about Paul from someone who has actually traveled where Paul traveled. And we still have 3 more days ahead. Hope you will continue with us. Hey, since we're talking about Paul and his travels, I want to let you know about a special booklet called Through the Eyes of Grace, Acts and Romans. 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
6: There's this song we play on our sister station, Hope 107.9, and the opening lyrics go like this. All my words fall short. I've got nothing new. How could I express all my gratitude? Such a powerful song that reflects our gratefulness to God. Yet to me, it means even more. You see, as executive director of Quill for Christ, you often hear my voice asking for your support. With every request, I sense that my words fall short, that I have nothing new. 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They give because God inspires their generosity. Then the second part of the verse really hits home. How could I express all my gratitude? I think the answer is with a simple thank you. Our Summer of Faith, Hope, and Love campaign just ended, and you blessed us. Our hearts are full of gratitude, and on behalf of everyone here at Quill for Christ, we thank you.
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0: As we are nearing the end of our study of the apocalyptic visions found in the Old Testament book of Daniel, the inevitable question is, how long will it be before these events take place? And many have speculated on the details to try to determine the exact timing of these events. Today on Truth for Life, Alistair Begg highlights what we can know with certainty.
1: Daniel chapter 12, and reading from the first verse. At that time shall arise Michael, the great prince, who has charge of your people. And there shall be a time of trouble, such as never has been since there was a nation till that time. But at that time your people shall be delivered, everyone whose name shall be found written in the book. And many of those who sleep in the dust of the earth shall awake, some to everlasting life, and some to shame and everlasting contempt. And those who are wise shall shine like the brightness of the sky above, and those who turn many to righteousness like the stars forever and ever. But you, Daniel, shut up the words and seal the book until the time of the end. Many shall run to and fro, and knowledge shall increase. Then I, Daniel, looked, and behold, two others stood, one on this bank of the stream and one on that bank of the stream. And someone said to the man clothed in linen, who was above the waters of the stream, how long shall it be till the end of these wonders? And I heard the man clothed in linen who was above the waters of the stream. He raised his right hand and his left hand toward heaven and swore by him who lives forever that it would be for a time, times and half a time, and that when the shattering of the power of the holy people comes to an end, all these things would be finished. I heard, but I did not understand. Then I said, O my Lord, what shall be the outcome of these things? He said, go your way, Daniel, for the words are shut up and sealed until the time of the end. Many shall purify themselves and make themselves white and be refined, but the wicked shall act wickedly. And none of the wicked shall understand, but those who are wise shall understand. And from the time that the regular burnt offering is taken away and the abomination that makes desolate is set up, there shall be 1,290 days. Blessed is he who waits and arrives at the 1,335 days. But go your way till the end, and you shall rest and shall stand in your allotted place at the end of the days. Amen. And the verses to which I should like to draw your attention begin in verse 5 and end with verse 13. The title that I've given to our study this morning is a question that is routinely asked by the average 9-year-old boy sitting in the service with his parents. And it's a question that some of you have been asking since the beginning of chapter 7. And our title is, How Long Till the End? How Long Till the End? It's not chosen arbitrarily. You'll find that it actually is there in the text. And so, as the first of two important questions in the text, I've taken it as our title. Now, if you turn just for one moment back to the middle of chapter 7, let me remind you that it is there that we have this vision that Daniel receives of one like a son of man coming to the Ancient of Days, and to him is given dominion and glory and a kingdom that all peoples, nations, languages should serve him. His dominion is an everlasting dominion which shall not pass away, and his kingdom one that shall not be destroyed. And it's almost as if that little section of the middle of 7 can serve adequately as the fulcrum for our studies in Daniel, inasmuch as the first half of the book leading up to that sits on the one side, balances on one side, and then the unfolding story of conflict and battle and war that we have been looking at for the last while is on the other side of that fulcrum. And it is the reality of that vision concerning the Lord Jesus Christ himself that enables us not to get bogged down and not to get lost in our studies throughout the book. Because between chapter 7 and chapter 12, we are dealing with, we have been dealing with, these conflicts, which are cosmic in as much as they take place in the heavenly realms, but they are also temporal insofar as they have been worked out on the earthly plane. And the whole historical framework, it takes us from the time of Daniel and all the way through to the return of the Lord Jesus Christ himself. And it is only when the people of God, as you can see here in verse 7, when the conflicts come to an end, it will be within the context of the shattering of the people of God. You will see that just in the final phrase or two of verse 7. When the shattering of the power of the holy people comes to an end, all these things will be finished. So that gives us a fixed point to which this book finally refers. And according to what we find in the book is that the final fixing of the world's brokenness is going to be preceded by the shattering of the power of God's people. Now, I think it's important for us to allow that to settle in our thinking for just a moment. One of the ways we can get to it is by asking ourselves rhetorically, as we view the process that will lead us to the end of the world, do we think in terms of the gradual Christianization of our world? In other words, are we anticipating that along with the Beatles, you've got to admit it's getting better, a little better all the time? And then eventually when it is supremely better, then there will be the great final note that is sounded, the trumpet blast, and the ushering in of the kingdom. Well, we can pray to that end and preach to that end and live to that end, but we will be disavowed of that kind of notion by just a straightforward reading of the Bible. Not just here in Daniel, but just reading the Bible in its entirety. One commentator puts it like this: there's going to come a point in history where it appears that darkness has really won the day. It will seem as if the Antichrist is going to continue forever. It will seem as if the church has been entirely obliterated, for there will no longer be any sign of it. Now, that's a staggering thought when you think about us sitting here talking about building in to the next generation. Someone might immediately say, well, is there any point in doing that? Yes, of course there is, as we will see as the text unfolds. Luther, in his commentary, actually went as far as to suggest that there may well come a time when the pulpits will be completely silenced and the preservation of the church would be in the hands of the fathers within their own families. Now, that may seem like a bizarre notion to us sitting here in this kind of context this morning, but it wouldn't be regarded as bizarre by our brothers and sisters in North Korea, nor in certain parts of the Middle East. Nor would it have been regarded in the 1930s in mainland China as a strange notion. Mao Zedong, in the Cultural Revolution, decides to burn the churches, to chain the gates, to destroy the entire impact of the gospel. Well, the people that were living in that moment may well have said, well, that makes perfect sense, because we seem to be facing such persecution that the very gospel itself is obliterated from our land. Now, let's set that in our minds as we go through the text and try and see whether we can work this out. First of all, you will notice that down by the riverside, verse 5, Daniel is confronted by someone asking what seems to be just an obvious question. Now, you remember that back in the beginning of chapter 10, we said that 10, 11, and 12 formed one long piece. And if you go back to the beginning of chapter 10, you will discover that it was there by the great river, by the Tigris, down by the river, that these visions were unfolding. Well, here we are towards the end, and we're not sure just how many people are here in this scene, but there were two others, definitely, one on one bank of the stream and one on the other bank of the stream. And someone presumably one of these two, or it could have been Daniel himself, I suppose. He could be speaking in the third person, and someone

because the angelic notion of this personage is such that it's an enigmatic character at best. And so he was probably, as the King James Version is suggesting by its translation, in that kind of quasi-mode that is conveyed in that way. The question, as straightforward as it is there at the end of 6. How long shall it be till the end of these wonders, or these astonishing things, as in the NIV? Now, this is not an unfamiliar question. Back in chapter 8, the question was asked, and here, as it is asked once again, presumably, I'm going to take it by one of these two on either side of the stream. It is a reminder to us that even angels do not have a perfect knowledge of the things in which they themselves are involved. You say, well, that's a small point. It's a small point, but it's worth noticing. Remember, in 1 Peter chapter 1, where Peter begins by talking about the wonder of salvation, how it has been planned by God the Father, procured by God the Son, made available to us, real to us by the Holy Spirit. And he goes on to speak of these things, and then he says, even angels desire to look into these things. They, as it were, stand on the outside, marveling at it. They are present at the incarnation. They announce the news that this child has been born who will deal with the sins of men and women. But they do so as objective bystanders, not as participants in the scheme of things. One of our elders of old, who's now gone on to heaven, when I preached on 1 Peter, reminded me, and this is many years ago now, reminded me of a hymn that I'd forgotten, which begins, "Holy, holy is what the angels sing." Some of you are of a certain vintage may know it. Others of you have decided that you don't want to know it. But anyway, the verse that he reminded me of goes like this. "Holy, holy is what the angels sing, and I expect to help them make the courts of heaven ring. But when I sing redemption's story, they will fold their wings, for angels never knew the joy that our salvation brings." So what is true of salvation is also true in terms of these visions. The angels do not have a perfect knowledge of that in which they participate. And that is revealed by the fact that they, I take it, are actually asking the question, is this going to go on forever? Now in verse 7, that is responded to by the man clothed in linen who was hovering above the waters of the stream. And it was responded to in a way that is marked by, I want to suggest three things, and I'll just give them to you. Number one, by gravity. I don't mean because he was hovering above the stream. I mean by gravitas, by the solemnity is what I mean. The process of oath-taking, when you read it in the Old Testament, is often accompanied by the raising of a hand, but not by the raising of two hands. For homework, you can check this out. For example, in Genesis 14, there is the raising of a hand. In Exodus 6, there is a raising of a hand. But here in this context, you will notice that I heard the man clothed in linen, hovering above the waters. He raised his right hand and his left hand towards heaven and swore by him who lives forever. In other words, again, you know, there's no underlining. The one of the ways in which we can detect a matter of peculiar emphasis is the way in which it is conveyed. And so there he makes this statement in a way that is both solemn and grave. Secondly, it is marked not only by gravity, but also by mystery. What mystery? Well, the mystery that attaches to the phraseology that it would be for a time, times, and half a time. Now, those of you who've been around for these studies know that this is not new phraseology to us. We encountered it again back at the beginning of this section in chapter 7. And on that occasion, we said, we can spend a long time here on a time, times, and half a time, or we can stand far enough back from it and say, whatever else it means and conveys, it conveys this, that many

0: years, periods of time, must elapse before God fulfills what the prophet by this vision has declared. So in other words, it is not something that is immediate. It is something that is over an extended period of time, and those periods of time identified in this way take Daniel well beyond his own time. That's why we noted last time that these things relate to the time of the end. So gravity, mystery, and certainty. What is the certainty? It is that what God says will happen will actually happen. That God is sovereign over all of the events. And the mysterious time is tied, as we noted at the beginning, to the shattering of God's people. Says Joyce Baldwin, suddenly and surely, at the appropriate time, divine intervention will interrupt history's course. Divine intervention. You see how radically different it is to have a view of the world that begins with a sovereign creator God who exists outside of time, who establishes the parameters geographically, historically, of the unfolding story of history, and who, at dramatic moments in time, intervenes with time in order to set forward his purposes. And an angel came and said, "The child that you are going to bear, Mary, will be called the Son of the Most High. And he will sit on David's throne, and his kingdom will never come to an end." A dramatic intervention in time, preceded by many interventions by God. The exodus of the people of God from Egypt, the falling of the walls of Jericho, the experience of the exile over which he is sovereignly controlling, the repatriation, the ongoing dramas of persecution and tribulation. Think it out. Either we live in a random universe and our world is completely chaotic, or the Bible's record of things is as stated. And that's the certainty that is conveyed in this, that there is going to be a moment in time. Now, what we need to face up to, and this is why I asked the question at the beginning, is the fact that the visible sign of that moment will be the helplessness of believers in the face of persecution. Isn't that what it says? It is then going to be when the shattering of the power of the holy people comes to an end, that all these things will be finished. So in other words, the kingdom of God in all of its fullness is not going to come in on a great triumph. It is going to intervene in history at the point where it appears as though the persecution has been so fierce that there is no recovery from it at all. In other words, when the people of God are at their most helpless, at their most hopeless, as Luther says, perhaps where the church pulpits are completely decimated and silent, that the kingdom of God then will appear. Remember, Jesus says, "In such an hour as you think not, the Son of Man will come." When you think not. Well, when would you think so? You would think so when everything was going tremendously well. This would be a great time to come in on the triumph of it all, the expansion of the world's evangelism and so on. But no, the word here, he lifts his hands, both of them, and swears by he who lives forever. And he says, you'll get the end at the time when there is the shattering of the people of God. So the idea that we are just sort of moving inexorably in some great triumph just is not true to the Bible. Now, think this out. When you review history, and when you focus on periods of history where those who have named the name of Christ have faced fierce persecution, what do you realize? You realize that they have often seen it as the end. They've often said, this is the end. And they weren't mistaken. in the sense that these very things that they experienced will mark the end. It wasn't the end of the end, but it was like the end is going to be. It was, if you like, a microcosm of what will ultimately happen. But what we find here is that the danger, I suppose, is that when you focus on that, some people are tempted then to use that kind of thing to calculate when the real end is going to be. Don't worry about when the real end is going to be. Pay attention to today. Pay attention to today. What's on your diary for the rest of today? Today is dealt with in light of what is in here in Daniel 12. It's not in here in order to give you fun with your calculator in the afternoon or to develop some bizarre program of the end times. That's such a bizarre idea and yet routinely enjoyed. No, there we go. Here's what's going to happen. Here's the solemn pronouncement. One of the classic things in reading this again is Daniel's response to Revelation. God reveals himself in a dramatic way in a vision. It gives to him a word of prophecy. And he then goes to his bed for a week because he's so overwhelmed. Or he turns completely white and goes into a dead swoon. Or he says, I was appalled. I heard, but I didn't understand. What does that tell me? It tells me that being a man of faith does not mean you understand everything. Being a man of faith doesn't mean you understand everything.
1: 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We'll hear more about Daniel's final vision tomorrow. Alistair often points out how God has revealed enough about himself in creation and in our conscience to hold every one of us accountable on Judgment Day. And today we want to recommend to you a book that really brings home how clearly God's glory is revealed in nature. The book is called The Language of Rivers and Stars, and it's an exploration of some of God's magnificent work, a look at what he's created in nature through the lens of his word. 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Box 39-8000, Cleveland, Ohio, 44139. I'm Bob Lapine. How can we faithfully endure all the way to the end if we don't have answers to all of our questions? Tomorrow we'll consider two very different responses to that question. The Bible teaching of Alistair Begg is furnished by Truth for Life, where the learning is for living.
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7: Not long after that, the younger son got together all that he had and set off for a distant country where he squandered his wealth in wild living. And after he had spent everything, there was a severe famine in that whole country, and he began to be in need. Did you know that that's exactly what the father was waiting for? Because sometimes if we just hand out like candy at a parade to our kids, they'd have no need. But maybe they're going to come to a point of need where they're going to have to trust in God. Sometimes you don't realize that Jesus is all you need until Jesus is all you've got.
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9: Come on.

0: I was talking, you know, to an astronomer some time ago, and we were talking about the black hole, because I was studying astronomy, and I enjoy quasars and all of these different things and how it's made. And so I said, you know, the black hole, you know, there's light everywhere except in the black hole. And the astronomer said, oh, no, Wayne, there's just as much light anywhere in the black hole as there is any place else. I said, no, no, no, that's why they call it a black hole, because there's no light. He says, no, there's just as much light as there is any other place. I said, no, no, no, no, let me help you in your studies. I said, the reason it's called a black hole is because there's no light. There's light around it, as you can see, but there's no light in that black hole. And he smiled and he said, no, Wayne, the reason it doesn't seem like there's light is because it's not that there's no light, it's that there's no reflective surfaces in that area. Because if you look around it, there's stars and planets that are dead, but they're reflecting the sunlight. They don't emit their own light. Those are reflective surfaces. But in the black hole, there's a circumference that goes around. There's no reflective surfaces. For example, if I held my Bible up and I said, see this Bible, but if I turned off the light, you wouldn't see it. The only reason you see this light Bible here is because it's reflecting the light. If I put it in the shadow, there's still light there, but you don't see anything unless there's something to reflect it. No light. No, there's light. Ah, reflection, yes, but there's still as much light right there. You see, the same is true with our country. The light of Christ has been here even during revivals, the same today. And though we say, oh, it's getting dark. No, it's not getting dark. There's fewer and fewer reflective surfaces. And you and I are to be the reflection of Jesus Christ in our families, in our communities, in our country. So it's not that the light is diminishing, it's the reflective surfaces are. You understand? And if we don't reflect the light of Christ, then it'll be like a black hole. But it's not because there's no light. And the reflective surfaces that are there are probably tainted or corroded because of all of the dirt that's on it, and we haven't taken time to clean those surfaces. So it's muted. It's opaque rather than reflective. The light does not emanate from you. It emanates from Christ. But we get to reflect that. And that's why I said, husbands, love your wife just like Christ loved the church. So you basically reflect his love to others around you. Does it start with you? Mm-mm, it starts with him. But I've got to let it happen through me. Lord, would you speak through me? I can't find the words, but you have the words. So instead of us saying, I'm going to work for God, we should say, God, come work through me. Instead of saying, I'm going to live for God, say, God, would you come and live through me? And let him do it. And you'll find that there is a power, and there's a fortitude, there's a strength that you don't even have, and there will be a love that you don't contain. It'll start to come through you. So we're the reflective surfaces, and the children need to see that reflection, and that's what builds roots. And as you build the roots of faithfulness by what you do, as you saw in the testimony, how a father is worshiping, a father is doing devotions. I say this often, you can teach what you know, but ultimately we will reproduce what we are. If I want my kids to love God, I better love him with all my heart, soul, mind, and strength. When they see me at home or when they see me at church, it's got to be the same person. Sure, there's going to be flaws, there's going to be hurts, but a lot of times the kids get their greatest instruction by watching how their dad and mom face troubles. Because we're all going to face troubles. And it's easy to love God when everything is sunshine and nice breeze and the wind is at your back and your sails are unfurled. But what happens when you hit a storm, when you hit something of a dead end? How do you respond then? That's the test. And as we are people who reflect God, then it builds roots, deep roots. Then when the kids hit storms, they don't get rid of their roots. Listen carefully, and I'll just give this little sentence here. And this is to the sons and daughters today. Listen carefully. Trees change their leaves, not their roots, when it comes to storms and the long winter seasons. They may change their leaves, but they don't change their roots. And that's why the enemy goes after the root systems. It's because when the storms come, that's when you'll fall. It's not the leaves, it's the roots. Some years ago, a couple of giants in the sequoia, the redwoods in California, fell in a storm. Now, these trees are sentries of the forest. They're guardians of the national park, and they're probably over 200 feet tall. They set their roots down before the United States became a nation. But in one of the storms, several of the sequoias fell. So they sent in an expedition of people to try and figure out, botanists, to see what took place. Why did these giants fall? After several weeks of checking it out and inspecting everything, this one ranger, Deb Schwartz, was asked, why was it that they fell? Because these things are huge and strong. They've been there for 200 years. Deb Schwartz said, well, the reason they fell was because of root rot. Root rot? How did that take place? Oh, this is very interesting. She said it's due to excessive foot traffic. I read that and I thought, excuse me? You see, what we don't realize is when people go to the Redwoods and they go to the national parks, there's not just 5 or 10 people. It's several thousand a day. And they walk around these trees and go, whoa, that is big. Whoa, that is, wow, that is, what? They? How old are they? How tall? Now, they're walking around these trees, not one, not five, thousands of people every day, week after week, year after year. And what it did was it started to damage the root system under these trees, because sequoias don't have super deep roots. They actually are quite shallow, and then they intertwine with other trees. So if one falls, you're going to have several that'll fall. So the question was, well, what are you going to do to prevent this excessive foot traffic that damages the root systems? She says, we're putting rails and fences around these venerable trees to keep people away from the roots. And I thought, the enemy is attacking the root system by excessive foot traffic. Because you look at the amount of noise we're getting in social media, in movies, on television, on radio, the different kinds of songs that we have excessive foot traffic that's going to damage the roots. And that's why Psalm 11:3 says, if the foundations be destroyed, what can even the righteous do? We have to protect, put a safeguard around our root systems. And parents, you're building roots, because what happens beneath the surface is way more important than what you see above it. So what is our role and responsibility? Roots. Roots. Some people say, well, Wayne, what if I don't have a family? You have a huge family right here. You have Bible college kids coming in. You can help them, speak to them, make sure that we live the correct principles of God's word here in this church, that we when we go through rough patches, we make sure that we do it the way the word of God tells us to do it, because solving problems are way more important than avoiding problems. Solving problems is where the miraculous touch of God is seen, not just avoiding them. But we have a society that tries to avoid any kind of problems, isn't it? As quickly as we can. We need convenience, and we need a life that's without problems. But it's in the midst of the valleys when we see the Lord of the valleys, and then he is the one that lifts us up. So as we do that with even people here in the church, because we watch each other, there's people that have actually left this church because I started dealing with root problems. They don't like people touching the roots. But if it's getting rotten, we better do something. We need to make sure we have strong roots, because if the foundations be destroyed, well, don't touch my foundations, and I'm listening to foot traffic, and that's good enough. Look at all the people that love me. Look at all the friends I have on Facebook. They're all around me. Yeah, it's going to destroy your root system if you're not careful. So we look at the root system and say, keep it strong. And if you say, well, I don't have family, well, you've got a ton of them right here. It was in Matthew chapter 12 and also in Mark, where Jesus was teaching a Bible study in a synagogue, and his brother and mother came and said, he's getting a little off. We need to get him home. And so they really thought Jesus was going a little strange. So they sent in a messenger, and the messenger went into Jesus in the middle of his Bible study, and they said, excuse me, your mother and your brothers are outside. They want to see you. And Jesus spoke quite gently, but also firmly. He said, who are my mother and my brothers and my sisters? Look around, he said. These who are doing the will of God, those are my mothers, my brothers, my sisters. because you understand things in the light of eternity. Look around. We're going to be a family forever in heaven. I know some of you will have a lot bigger mansions than me. I'm going to move right next to you so that you can invite me for dinner every night. But we will be a forever family, isn't that right? Because of the blood of Christ that's redeemed us. We were lost, but now we are found. We celebrate the found, not the lost, the found. We pray for the lost. And we're going to talk about that in a second. So if you say, well, I don't have a family, you really do. It's my, who are my mother, my brothers, and my sisters? Here they are. And one day it's going to be important that we establish roots, because the next step is they're going to find their wings. They're going to find their wings. The Bible says this about the prodigal son, and you can read it with me. Not long after that, the younger son got together all that he had and set off for a distant country where he squandered his wealth in wild living. And after he had spent everything, there was a severe famine in that whole country, and he began to be in need. Did you know that that's exactly what the father was waiting for? That he would come to a point of need. Because sometimes if we just hand out like candy at a parade to our kids, they'd have no need. But maybe they're going to come to a point of need where they're going to have to trust in God. Because see, Wayne says, sometimes I mix it up, forgive me. But I always say it like this. I say, you know, sometimes you don't realize that Jesus is all you need until Jesus is all you got. Sometimes you don't realize that Jesus is all you need till Jesus is all you got. And that's what happened to this young man. He came to a point of need, and then he knew, because of the root system, that his father had left the light on, and he could come back home. And our goal and our desire is for our prodigals not just to come to our home, but to come home to the Father. They might not come back here because of pride or whatever it might be, but our prayer is that they'll come back to the Father. And when they come back to him, they will find a welcome, because it was set in motion by the roots and the light on our porch. And they say, yeah, I think I can do this. So there was a light left on. And so when that son had wings and it failed, he knew his way back home. You say, well, what do we do if they're like this prodigal and they make a wrong decision? Here's where I'd like to end and teach you about a prayer called a hedge of thorns. You may not have heard of that, but it's called a hedge of thorns. It comes from the book of Hosea. Now, Hosea married a wife, and her name was Gomer. Not Gomer Pyle, Gomer, though that's a little grew. Anyway, this lady was very wild, and she had made a choice. And though Hosea wanted to follow God, she made a different decision. But as for me and my house, he said, we will serve the Lord. If it's undesirable for you, you get to choose. Well, she chose to go a different way. So he said, God, what do I do? I know it's not my responsibility, but it is my concern. And I don't want to take responsibility, because I can't be responsible for other people's choices, but I can for mine. What is my role now? God then speaks about a hedge of thorns. And we'll see it on the screen. So read it with me. And this is God speaking. Would you read it with me? Go. Therefore, behold, I, the Lord God, will hedge up her way with thorns, and I will build a wall against her, shutting off her way so that she cannot find her path. You know what God is saying? I'm going to get them confused so they don't know which way to go, and they're going to have a need. Now, if you feel responsible, you're going to throw money at them so that they don't have to suffer like that, and you'll be an enabler for them going over the edge. You've got to let them find God at the detours of life. Is it hard? Ask Adam and Eve how they grieved over Cain. Ask Abraham how he grieved. Isaac, how he grieved over Esau and Jacob and their struggle. You bet you're going to grieve. But here's a prayer to pray. Lord, I pray that when they go off the track, that they will hit a hedge of thorns. It comes from Ecclesiastes 8:11. It says this, because a sentence against an evil deed is not enacted quickly, the hearts of the sons of men will be fully given to evil. In other words, if you're doing something wrong and there are no consequences, do you stop? No, you keep going. You rob a bank and you get off scot-free, and then you rob it again, get off scot-free, and nobody does anything. They drop all the charges. You just keep doing it. But the Bible here is saying, no, God says, I'm going to put up a hedge of thorns so that when they go the wrong way, bam, there's going to be consequences, and they'll start to think. And that's exactly what happened to the prodigal son. My prayer for you is that you'll learn the prayer of Hosea called a hedge of thorns, that you say, Lord, would you hedge up their way in thorns so that when they're going the wrong way, they will sense that. And if you've set a root system, they'll know that a light is left on, and they'll come back to the Father first, maybe to you, but mostly to the Lord. That's our prayer. Let me finish it with this story. When I was a young Christian, I was only a year old, not even a year old. I think I was 4 months old in the Lord, and I felt a call to go to Bible college. And so I was in a church in Portland, and just before I left, I think it was a week before I left, a lady who we called Sister Jones, came up to me and gave me a piece of paper, and on it she had written, Wayne, I will commit myself to being your prayer partner this year every morning. I will pray for you. And then she finished it this way, and I pray that should you ever stray, that God will send his angels to give you the consequences necessary to bring you back home. I read that and I thought, forget it. What are you doing? It's like, if I go off, you want me to get slapped. Yep, that's it. And even though I detested it at that time and I thought that was a terrible prayer to pray, this day I look back and I think that's the best prayer anyone could have prayed for me. That there would be the pain, that there would be the conscience, that there would be the picking of my mind to say, no, that's not the way. This is the way, not that way. Go this way. And that guided me all through my Bible college years. And I look back and say thank you to Sister Jones. And I would encourage you to learn that same prayer, because it's not your responsibility, but it is our concern. And our concern gives birth to prayer. But the prayer that we pray would not be to give them enabling to continue and get rid of consequences. No, it's a prayer, a hedge of thorns, that when they're going the wrong way, that they'll sense the pain in the Father's heart, in their parents' heart, and it will correct them. And they'll be able to come back home to the Father. Why? Because they were forced to? Mm-mm. But because there was a root system that was established and there was a light left on the porch. Let's do that, and we'll see our prodigals come home, and that we will be a people who will set the roots in motion that will not be susceptible to root rot because of excessive foot traffic. Let's be a people of the Lord in that way. Can you say amen to that? Amen, amen, and amen. Would you stand with me, please, as we conclude? We're going to pray. By the way, every service after we're done, we have prayer partners here that would love to pray for you. If you've got any need at all, come and see them. They'll be on my left and on your right. Let's bow our heads. Father, thank you so much for your goodness and grace. We ask your blessings on every brother and sister here. Help us to be people who are concerned about root systems, because if the foundations be destroyed, what can even the righteous do? Because there's a lot of foot traffic going on. So help us to put sacred enclosures around our root systems. And I pray, Lord, that when there are wings that allow our kids and young leaders to fly, that they will always be grounded in you. Thank you for that. And should there be any straying, Lord, I pray that they will know that there's a light left on for them, and that they'll have a heavenly Father to welcome them home, that we celebrate the found. We thank you for that. And now we ask your blessings and guidance in the wonderful name of Jesus Christ. We pray and we say, amen. Would you thank the Lord with a clap offering?
1: 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Until next time we meet, God bless you as you continue to walk joyfully the path God has set before you. Aloha.
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5: 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"All my words fall short. I've got nothing new. How could I express all my gratitude?" 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Yet to me, it means even more. You see, as executive director of Quill for Christ, you often hear my voice asking for your support. With every request, I sense that my words fall short, that I have nothing new. Listeners don't give because of my words. They give because God inspires their generosity. Then the second part of the verse really hits home. How could I express all my gratitude? I think the answer is with a simple thank you. Our Summer of Faith, Hope, and Love campaign just ended, and you blessed us. Our hearts are full of gratitude, and on behalf of everyone here at Quill for Christ, we thank you.
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17: My tire is flat, but my God is full. My bank account is scarce, but my God is rich. My love is on empty, but my God is full of love. And so what I do, I rejoice in the Lord, because my God never changes, even though my circumstances do change.

0: 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Mark is founding pastor of New Life Community Church in Chicago. I'm Wayne Shepherd. Today, we're going to learn the four steps we need to take to keep our grip on joy. Mark, this message comes from Philippians.
1: Yeah, and some of our listeners may be having a hard time hanging on to their joy. You know, there's a lot of things that try to yank joy out of our hands. Some of it's the, you know, we've been through a pandemic, there's wars in Europe, there's personal issues, there's economic upheaval, there is doctors' reports, all of them tugging at pulling that joy away from
2: us.
1: Yes,
2: they do, right.
1: But in this passage, you're going to learn how to hang on to that joy, even in the midst of some of those things that try to rob it.
2: Well, I'm not a songwriter, but I think maybe there's a song here. Hang on to your hope. You want to work on that? We'll do that as we listen here to Mark Job's message.
3: I have a friend that owns a golf course, and he wanted me to learn golfing. And so he took me out one time to golf. I said, I don't have any clubs. And so he loaned me some of his clubs. And he spent the first session teaching me how to swing a golf club. I think I lost about 25 of his balls somewhere out there. But in the first lesson in golfing, he told me this. He says, it's all about the grip. You see, you have to grip the club the right way. Because if your grip is not right, then your swing will be off. You'll hit the ball in the wrong direction. And then, of course, the thing about golf is that you have to chase the ball. Wherever you hit it, there you have to go for your next stroke, so your destiny will be off as well. It's all about the grip. If you have the wrong grip, you'll end up in the wrong destiny, and you will lose at the game of golf. And so it is with the game of life. What I've discovered is that many people have a loose or wrong grip on this thing that we call joy. You have joy gripped the wrong way, and so when life swings at you or you swing at life, your ball goes in the wrong direction because, well, your grip on joy is not strong, and so you end up chasing the ball down the road of discouragement or depression or negativity, and you end up in the wrong direction because your grip on joy is wrong. So today I want to talk to you about how to grip joy the right way. I believe that some of you need to hear this message because I'm convinced, well, I know that in a crowd of this size, that there's some of you right now today that you barely made it to this service because, well, there was no joy to be found on your way here. Some of you are sitting right now in the seat that you're sitting in, and there's a cloud of darkness over you because you've gotten some bad news from the doctor, or you're struggling with your marriage, or you're looking to find a job, or you're in a relational conflict, or whatever it may be. But right now, some of you are here, and you say, Pastor, I have no joy right now with me. A year ago, I had it. I swung hard. I lost it. And I'm looking around for my joy, but I can't seem to get it back. The Apostle Paul, in this letter to the Philippians, some people call this the epistle of joy. The main message in the book of Philippians, really, some would say, is all about how to keep your joy in the middle of stressful, difficult, pressurized times. And so this passage here is particularly relevant to maintaining the attitude of joy. I'm going to begin reading in verse 1 of Philippians chapter 4. You can follow along. I'm reading out of the New International Version. Therefore, my brothers and sisters, you whom I love and long for, my joy and my crown, stand firm in the Lord in this way, dear friends. Verse 2. I plead with Euodia, and I plead with Syntyche to be of the same mind in the Lord. Yes, I ask you, my true companion, help these women since they have contended at my side in the cause of the gospel, along with Clement and the rest of my co-workers whose names are in the book of life. Rejoice in the Lord always. I will say it again. Rejoice. Let your gentleness be evident to all. The Lord is near. Do not be anxious about anything, but in every situation, by prayer and petition, with thanksgiving, present your request to God. And the peace of God, which transcends all understanding, will guard your hearts and your minds in Christ Jesus. Finally, brothers and sisters, whatever is true, whatever is noble, whatever is right, whatever is pure, whatever is lovely, whatever is admirable, if anything is excellent or praiseworthy, think about such things. Whatever you have learned or received or heard from me or seen in me, put into practice, and the God of peace will be with you. Word of the Lord. If you're taking notes today, I want you to jot this down. How to hang on to your joy. There's four steps you need to take to hang on to your joy. How many of you need to hear this message today? Just raise your hand, okay? I hope I'm not just preaching to myself, because I need to hear this message. If I was just preaching myself, it'd be worth it, because I need to be encouraged sometimes. Sometimes I preach the word and I speak to myself and encourage myself as well. You may say, that was a terrible message, and I come out and say, man, that was good, Pastor. How many of you know sometimes you need to preach to yourself? Yeah. I know some of you talk to yourself. I've seen you sometimes. So I'm preaching to myself today as much as I'm preaching to you how to maintain your joy, how to hang on to your joy. The Apostle Paul, the first thing he tells us in hanging on to our joy is this: resolve conflict peacefully. He introduces us to two women. You probably never even heard of their names, because they're only mentioned once in Scripture in this particular passage. One of the ladies' names, this dear sister named Euodia, and the other sister, her name is Syntyche. Two sisters, Euodia and Syntyche. Now, we don't know anything else about them, but here's what we know. They're fighting. They're sisters in the same church, and they can't get along because they're fighting. Now, how would you like to end up in the Bible and the only thing we know about you is that you're fighting? What a way to get in the Bible. Paul addresses these two sisters and he says, I plead with you to agree with each other in the Lord. Here's what I want you to know. When you spend energy fighting internally, you have less energy to give to your mission, to the vision, and to the call of God. When your energy is diverted to internal conflict, you are robbing your mission and your vision from the energy that God wants you to put into it. So many churches around the United States of America seem to be plagued with internal conflict. People that are fighting among themselves, board members that fight against other board members, ushers that fight with greeters that fight with Sunday school attendants, at Sunday school attendants that fight with nursery care workers that fight with parking lot attendants that fight with home group leaders that fight with other home group leaders. And there's so much conflict inside that there's no wonder we make very little progress on the kingdom of God. If you have a team, a sports team, that is so riddled with internal conflict, they have very little energy to focus on winning the game because they're so focused on trying to solve the conflict within. The Apostle Paul says to these women, Euodia and Syntyche, I plead with you to agree with each other in the Lord. You see, you may not have anything else to agree with. How many of you know that most of our conflicts are over trivial, meaningless, petty things? I mean, they start small and then you make it into something big because you don't want to say you're arguing about who got the parking space first. It starts over, you were pulling into the parking space. You came to church, finally you thought, I got a good parking space, I'm not going to have to park in the overflow, and right when you're about to turn in, this young buck comes and turns right in front of you. You look at him, dude, mine, didn't you see me? I was there. They wave at you like, praise the Lord, sorry, I didn't see you. And over something so insignificant, it turns to something really big. And then next time you see them sitting down, you look at them and say, that's that young punk that took my parking spot. You're trying to worship God, but you're just looking out of the side of your eyes saying, I know you're up to no good. And then everything they do turns into something. They walk by you, you look at them. They wonder why you're looking at them. And then pretty soon, it escalates into this, and now you're thinking he's an antichrist, doesn't have the Lord inside of him. I know he's a wolf in sheep's clothing. He shouldn't be in this church. And all started over a parking space. Now you spiritualize it, but listen to me. It

0: 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And I believe that God has called us to be peacemakers.
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2: 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In fact, here's a comment that we received from Gwendolyn in Alabama. She says, I have been a Moody listener for over 30 years and now have the Moody app to allow me to go back and listen to the messages. Thank God for your ministry.
1: They're great. Here's another one from a listener in Sunrise, Florida. I cannot thank you enough for your teachings. Today's program especially touched me personally with my inner struggles. I've been crying out to God, and He's used you many times to speak to me. I prayed with you today regarding depression and isolation and insulation in community. In faith, I'm looking forward to what God is about to do in me and through me. May the Lord continue to care for you and yours and protect and greatly bless you. Thanks again. Well, I appreciate the honesty here.
2: I really do. And I want to say that you're not alone. Thank you for your honesty. And we're praying that God would take you through this dark cloud to the other side.
1: Yeah. 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All right, let's get back into today's message now from Pastor Mark Jobe.
0: Jesus said in Matthew chapter 5, verse 9, blessed are the what? The peacemakers, for they will be called what? Children of God. Blessed are the peacemakers, for they will be called children of God. Now let me tell you, you can fall into one of two categories. You can be a peacemaker. A peacemaker means that you look for reconciliation. You look for common ground. You try to overcome petty differences. You know that peace is important and that unity is powerful. And so you overlook small offenses. You take the bigger picture. You take the higher roads. You give people a chance. You believe the best in people instead of the worst in people. That's a peacemaker. You're looking for reconciliation. You're not fighting over petty issues. You take a bigger view of the kingdom of God. You want to move forward in unity. Or you can be an agitator. If you've ever been in a junior high playground, you remember the day. Some of you still remember. When two junior high boys are about to get into a fight, suddenly the crowd gathers around there and they start saying, fight, fight, fight. How many of you know there's always the agitator? There's the peacemaker that comes in. Come on, boys, you shouldn't do this. Come on, come on, come on. Let's just settle our differences. Not here, not right now. Let's talk about it. That's the peacemaker. The agitator is, are you going to let him call you that? Did you hear what he said? You going to take that? I wouldn't take it. How many of you know that the little scrawny guys on the side saying they wouldn't take it? They never get in the fight, but they always like to get someone else in the fight. How about it? You're going to let them talk to you? Go at them. Come on. Fight, fight. That's the agitator. In the kingdom of God, I've discovered as well, there's the peacemakers and there's the agitators. The agitators are the ones that kind of stir up trouble, problems. They're looking for a fight. The peacemakers are the ones that say, let's fight the real enemy. Let's throw ourselves in the real mission of God. Let's unite together to pursue the mission that God has called us to together. Let's leave our petty differences and let's pursue the purposes of the kingdom of God. They will be called children of God. Amen? I hope that we have a bunch of peacemakers in this house. And here's what I want to encourage you to do. If you are part of a conflict, deal with it quickly.

0: quickly and peacefully. The worst thing to do is gossip about that person because you're just fueling the fire of discord. In fact, let me tell you, next time you have someone come and gossip to you, you have my permission to say, hey, you got a complaint, great. Let's go talk directly to that person. Let me take you to that person. You have my permission. If someone comes and says, you know, I want to tell you about Pastor Mike, I don't know about that. You have my permission to say, hey, let's go talk to him directly. Take him right up to me and say, Pastor, they have something to say to you. If there's someone talking about a home group leader, take them right. Hey, let me hold on. Let's go talk to them right now. Let's go talk to them right now. Because there's nothing better than getting things out in the open quickly so that the enemy has no foothold. The people of God said,
1: Amen.
0: Amen. Number two. So number one, resolve conflict peacefully. I'm talking about how to keep your joy. Number two, practice rejoicing continually. Notice what it says in verse 5. Rejoice in the Lord always. And just in case you didn't get it the first time, let me say it again. And again, I say rejoice. Let your gentleness be evident to all because the Lord is near. Let me just say that. Make sure that your relational slate is clean. I'm dealing with people, solving conflicts, making peace. Let me just backtrack a little bit and say sometimes you can forgive someone and be at peace with someone even though they're not at peace with you. So do your part. You're not responsible for their part, but you do your part. Make sure that you're at peace with them even though they may not be at peace with you. Practice rejoicing continually. The Apostle Paul says, rejoice in the Lord always. How often is always?
2: Always.
0: It doesn't give you a lot of wiggle room, does it? Now, I don't know about you, but I'm not always happy about my circumstances. And so let me tell you what this passage is saying and what this passage is not saying. This passage is not saying, feel happy always. In fact, let me tell you, the Bible doesn't tell us to feel things because to feel something means that you would have to manipulate or manage your emotions. God only commands us to do things that we have control over. Many of us do not have control over our emotions. Our emotions are a response to how we, our reaction or how we're feeling or how we're thinking, but we can't generate emotion. So he doesn't say feel happy, he says rejoice. There's a difference between being obedient and feeling like obedience. The Bible never says feel love. The Bible says love. Oh man, I've got to talk to some of you here because this is huge. Some of you think that the Bible tells you to feel love. There is no command in Scripture that says feel love. Do you know that you can love without feeling love? Do you know that you can actually demonstrate the actions of love without feeling the emotions of love? Amen. The Bible says that when Jesus died on the cross, he loved humanity. And I can guarantee that Jesus wasn't on the cross saying, oh man, I'm feeling all this goosey bump feelings of love. No. He was loving in his pain, doing the sacrifice of commitment, not feeling goosebumps of love. Do not romanticize love. Love is not a feeling. Love is an action, an attitude, a commandment, a disposition towards other people. So when the Bible says, husbands, love your wife, it doesn't mean that you love her only when you feel like the hairs in the back of your neck are going up. And you're saying, oh man, I fell in love with my wife. Let me tell you, if your definition of love is emotion, then you will be telling me 2 years later, I can't control it. I fell out of love with my wife. Amen. You're acting like love depends on Cupid. You're making it sound like, hey, I fell into love. I had no no decision, and I fell out of love, and so I'm a victim of love. No. Love is a choice. Tell the person beside you, love is a choice. The Bible says, rejoice in the Lord. It doesn't say feel happy. It says rejoice in the Lord. What does it mean to rejoice? Rejoice is to put into practice the habit of being glad in God. My circumstances are bad, but my God is good. My tire is flat, but my God is full. My bank account is scarce, but my God is rich. My love is on empty, but my God is full of love. I feel a little sad, but I know there's joy in God. And so what I do, I rejoice in the Lord. Because my God never changes, even though my circumstances do change.
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3: Yeah, so I'm excited to be able to offer this book. It's called The Case for Faith by Lee Strobel. Lee Strobel, many of you have heard his name and know that he was basically an editor of a Chicago newspaper. He was an atheist. His wife started coming to faith. And then he, exploring Christianity, became a believer.
4: Yeah.
3: And he wrote a couple of books, but A Case for Faith is powerful because there's a lot of people that want to embrace Christianity, but they get stuck on some tough topics.
4: Mm-hmm.
3: Since there's evil and suffering in this world, how could God be loving? Or does miracles, do they contradict science? Or what about evolution versus a creator God? There's topics that are difficult that sometimes keep people stuck, like, I wish I had the answer for that. Lee does a great job in answering these questions in a very clear, concise, but compelling way.
4: He doesn't shy away from the tough questions, does he?
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14: When God says, "Do not be overcome by evil," the plain implication of the fact that he says that is that this is something that can happen, something that does happen, and that he's saying to his people, make sure that it does not happen to you.
15: Welcome to Open the Bible with Pastor Colin Smith. I'm Steve Hiller. Glad you're listening. And Colin, I'm going to guess that everyone listening today would say, yeah, I want to make sure that that doesn't happen to me, but how can I make sure?
16: Well, there's multiple ways in which it does happen. Let me give just one example.
15: Okay.
16: I mean, it is possible, for example, to absorb wall-to-wall news coverage and to end up absolutely in the grip of fear.
15: Sure.
16: For a Christian to be in the grip of fear in a way that is perhaps even more than is the case with other people in the world. And what is that but to be overcome by evil? So there's one example of a very simple way in which all that is around us can end up overcoming us. And the Lord is saying to us, do not be overcome by evil. Instead of being overtaken by fear and by a sense of gloom and pessimism with everything that is around us, mm-hmm. we're those who are called to point the way of faith in the Lord Jesus Christ and putting our confidence in him. So we're learning how to do that, and we're learning it together from Romans in chapter 12.
15: Well, open your Bible and join us there as we continue the message, Overcoming Evil with Good. Here is Pastor Colin.
14: Shortly after the book of Romans was written, false charges were brought against the Apostle Paul in a place called Caesarea, and he was arrested. Serious charges that people wanted that the death penalty should be applied to him. They wanted to stop him from preaching the gospel. But Paul was a Roman citizen, And so any Roman citizen who was charged with a crime had the right of appeal to be tried in Rome itself rather than in one of the provinces that had been conquered by Rome. And so having been arrested, the Apostle Paul said, and this is recorded in Acts 25, "I appeal to Caesar." And the local governor, a man by the name of Festus, said to him, "Well, to Caesar you have appealed, and to Caesar you will go." And so you can read this at the end of the book of Acts. What followed was that Paul was taken by an armed guard on a ship to Rome. The ship got shipwrecked. But finally, in the last chapter of Acts, the Apostle Paul actually arrives in Rome itself. And the book of Acts ends with 2 years in which we are told Paul was effectively under a kind of house arrest in Rome. And these would have been the years 60 and 61. 2 years after that, we know that the Apostle Peter was in Rome. And while he was there, he wrote what we have in the New Testament, the first letter of Peter. And moved by the Holy Spirit, while he was in Rome, he writes these words. Chapter 4 and verse 12, "Do not be surprised at the fiery trial when it comes upon you to test you." Now, he speaks prophetically there, surely. The fiery trial, when it comes upon you. There's going to be a fiery trial, he says. That's AD 63. What happened 1 year later? The great fire of Rome. Rome, the whole city, set ablaze. And the Roman historian Tacitus records there were 14 precincts in the city. Only 4 of them were unaffected. The rest of the city, utterly devastated. And Tacitus also records that at the very time that Rome burned, Nero got on his platform and was singing. So he was happy about this. Why? Because the fire was giving the opportunity for the building of a grander and more glorious city. And that's, by the way, where you get the phrase "fiddling while Rome burns," because he was rejoicing while the city was being destroyed. Extraordinary thing. Now, of course, people perceived and quickly got that actually Nero himself was behind the fire, and that was widely believed and widely spread around. And so Nero needed a scapegoat, someone else to blame for starting this fire. And the scapegoat that he chose was Christian. Now, the Roman historian Tacitus, again, no friend of Christianity, records, and I quote his exact words, "To scotch the rumor, Nero substituted as culprits and punished with the utmost refinements of cruelty a class of men whom the crowd styled Christians. Christus, from whom they got their name, had been executed by the sentence of the procurator Pontius Pilate when Tiberius was the emperor. First, then, those who confessed themselves Christians were arrested. Next, on their disclosures, a vast multitude were convicted. Not so much on the charge of arson," because, of course, there wasn't any evidence whatsoever that any of them had been involved in the fire. None of them were. "A vast multitude of them were convicted, not so much on the charge of arson, but for hatred of the human race." Oh. Any echoes coming to your mind there? You see, the Christians weren't going in the direction of the culture. And so what did the culture say about them? "You folks must be haters. You must just be people who hate everyone else. You must be haters of the human race. And if you're haters of the human race, there's no place for you here in the human race." I continue to quote Tacitus. "Their death was made a matter of sport. They were covered in wild beast skins and torn to pieces by dogs, or were fastened to crosses and set on fire in order to serve as torches by night when daylight failed. Hence," and this is Tacitus, the Roman historian, "hence there arose a feeling of pity." Ordinary people had pity towards Christians. because it was felt that they were being sacrificed not for the common good, but to gratify the savagery of one man. Now, notice how quickly the world changed for Christians. In the late 50s, Paul could say, "I appealed to Caesar," and be very confident that if he was in Rome, even under a bad emperor, the Roman system of justice was sufficiently strong that it could protect his liberty to preach the gospel. So he said, "I'll be tried there. I'll get a fair trial there." Within about 6 years, 5 or 6 years of the Apostle Paul saying that, what do you have? You have Christians being thrown to the lions in Rome. And here's where it comes home for us today, because you'll have heard many resonances in the account that I've given to you. When you find yourself saying, "It seems that our freedoms are under threat." When you find yourself saying that morality as we have known it seems to be swept away, remember this, friends, Christians have been here before. The church has been here before, and you know what? The church is alive and well today, and the Roman Empire is not. Remember that.
15: 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Back to the message. Here is Pastor Colin.
14: Do not be overcome by evil, but overcome evil with good. Now, what I want you to see as we take this journey through Romans and chapter 12 then over these weeks is that these are the very words of God that were spoken to his own people after they had endured all the excess of Caligula and while they were in the middle of the nightmare of Nero. How were Christians to respond to days of rapid social change? What does God say to them? And therefore, what by definition does he say to us as we face particular challenges today? Here we have it, the living word of God. Do not be overcome by evil, but overcome evil with good. Now, these words are a kind of summary, the bottom line that sums up everything that has been said from verse 9 through to verse 21. And if you look back to verse 9, you'll see that these verses are almost like bookends on the word of God that is given to direct his people at this time. They say almost exactly the same thing. You see verse 9, abhor what is evil and cling to what is good. Verse 21, do not be overcome by evil, but overcome evil with good. So although this last statement, because it is a kind of summary statement, I'm regarding it almost as a headline. This is what the whole section is about. And what we're going to look at over these weeks is an unpacking of what it looks like to overcome evil with good. Now notice that in this wonderful word from God, there are two possibilities quite clearly announced. The first is that it is possible to be overcome by evil. When God says, "Do not be overcome by evil," the plain implication of the fact that he says that is that this is something that can happen, something that does happen, and that he's saying to his people, make sure that it does not happen to you. Do not be overcome by evil. Now, what would it look like for a person to be overcome by evil? Let me give you some examples. Here is a person who, at home, fills her mind and her heart with the drip-feed fear-mongering of the news channels. It's always on in her house. And over time, though she doesn't really notice it herself, she becomes increasingly weighed down, more and more burdened, more and more gripped by fear. It's all in her conversation. And gradually, she loses her peace and she loses her joy. What is that but to be overcome by evil? To so subject yourself to a drip feed of fear-mongering that you actually imbibe and become a kind of embodiment of fear yourself. That is to be overcome by evil. Don't let that happen to you. Here is a student on a sports team at school. Most of the team are pursuing a completely different lifestyle from what this lad has learned at the home in which he's been raised. But he feels a lot of pressure to conform now that he's on the team. So he goes to the parties and he tries the drugs and he experiments in different ways with sex. And what is that but to be overcome by evil? Here is a person at work. The culture is brutal. In this company, it's dog eat dog. In this business, it's devour or be devoured. Pride fills the air in that office. Cynicism is rife. Understanding and compassion are hardly to be found. And over time, as you work in that environment, almost unnoticed, there is a growing hardness and a growing cynicism that is creeping into your own heart. What is that but to be overcome by evil? May I ask you, please think about this with me. What evil have you suffered in your life that might threaten to overcome you? Have you suffered violence? Have you been discriminated against? Have you been abused verbally, physically, sexually? As I've been preparing for today, I've been thinking about and praying again for people whose names and faces come to mind in this congregation. Members of the Orchard who have been scarred by neglect or abuse from parents who should have loved them. I think of people who have been wrongfully accused, falsely accused, wrongfully imprisoned. And I think of people in our own congregation whose own loved ones have been violently killed. These are great evils. Now, whatever is the greatest evil in your life, the greatest evil that you have experienced and encountered, you will know that the toughest challenge you face is to make sure that it does not overcome you. How easy it would be to live off a hatred of a person who has done this or that to you. How easy it would be to move through life with a kind of inner rage that never really is at peace. How easy it would be to move through life with the wounds that you have experienced defining you so that you lose confidence to go and do things, so that you lose your peace and you lose your joy. To be overcome by evil. Do not let that happen to you, God says, because there is another way that you can go. You don't have to be overcome by evil because there is another possibility, there is another path that by His grace is a possible path for you. Do not be overcome by evil. Here's what you can do. Overcome evil with good. Now remember again that the Apostle Paul here is writing to these Christians in Rome under Nero. And you see what he's saying? The evils that you have suffered, he's saying, do not need to define you. The evils of this culture in which you live do not need to shape you. You can overcome. Overcome, that's the word he uses. You can overcome what has been done against you, and you can overcome this awful evil that is around you. So do you see, this is the most marvelous message of hope. This is bringing to us the light of hope in the darkness of this world. You do not have to be overcome by evil. By the grace of God, there is another possibility here. Now, what does it look like to overcome evil with good? Well, That's what we're going to learn together over the next 7 weeks, right? Because that's what Romans 12, 9 to 21 is. It's an unpacking of what it means, step by step, to overcome evil with good. So I do hope that you will make the commitment to be part of this journey, and that together as we immerse ourselves in this wonderful part of Scripture, that God will enable us to overcome our fears and renew our hope, and that in His great mercy, He'll strengthen our resolve. But I can't just leave you there. So let me just, in these last few moments, let me just give you a trailer, okay, as to what's to come. Everything in Romans 12 is written to people who are in Christ. And notice right at the beginning of the chapter, you have the word therefore. I appeal to you, therefore, brothers. So everything in Romans 12 is to be read not only against the awful background of what was happening in Rome, but against the wonderful background of everything that is taught in Romans chapter 1 through 11. And if you want a quick summary of everything in Romans chapter 1 through 11, it would be just two words: in Christ, in Christ. All the time, Paul is talking about that. He talks about the righteousness of faith that is in Christ Jesus, the redemption that is in Christ Jesus, no condemnation for those who are in Christ Jesus. He makes it very clear that faith joins you to Jesus in the bond of a living union. And when you're joined to Jesus Christ, what you were is buried because of His death, and now you're brought into a new life because of His resurrection, in which the power of His Spirit, the Holy Spirit, is given to you to give you the hope of living anew in a different life. Therefore, the evils that you have suffered may define what you were, but if you are in Christ, they cannot possibly define what you are, because what you are is defined by being in Christ. And nothing can separate you from the love of God that is in Christ Jesus our Lord. And no one ever faced more evil than Jesus did. I mean, think about the evils that were perpetrated against Him. I mean, some of you have been thinking about the injustice that you have suffered and the great evil that is. Think about the injustice He suffered. Think about the violence. Some of you have thought about the experiences of violence that have scarred your life. Think about the violence that He suffered. Think about the physical and verbal abuse that was poured out on Him. People mocked Him. People spat on Him. They took a stick and they beat Him over the head, the Scripture says, again and again. No one ever endured evil in the way that Jesus did, but Jesus was not overcome by evil. He overcame evil with good. And the good with which He overcame evil, and here's where we're going over these next weeks, the good of faith, that even when He did not know all that was happening in that darkness, He said, my God, why? And there'll be times when in the darkness you say, God, why are you allowing this? What did He do then? He said, Father, into your hands I commit my spirit. So He trusted the Father in the darkness, in the middle of this great torment and all that He did not at that moment grasp. The good of faith, the good of hope. How did He get through all of that appalling evil that was unleashed on Him? He endured the cross for the joy that was set before Him. That's how He was able to deal with all the shame. He was able to put it behind Him because He was looking ahead to what would be accomplished, the glorious outcome of all that He would suffer, the gathering together of the entire company of the redeemed. And He overcame this evil with the good of love. They're nailing Him to the cross. And out of agony, what does He say? Father, forgive them. They do not know what they are doing. And with compassion, even in the face of such great evil, He prays to the Father, and in that prayer, He creates room for evil men to repent. Now, a good response to God's word today would surely therefore be for every one of us to say something like this: Lord, I don't want to be overcome by evil. I don't want to be overcome by the fear of it. I don't want to be overcome by participation in it. I don't want to be defined by the evils I have suffered. And I do not want to be shaped by the evils of this world in which I live. And as you come to that place, as we enter on this new series today, the good news is there is hope for you in Jesus Christ today. Evil did not overcome him. And if this Jesus Christ is for you and with you and in you, evil will not overcome you.
15: What hope in Christ we're reminded of today. Evil did not overcome him, and because of him, it will not overcome us. You're listening to Open the Bible with Pastor Colin Smith, a message called Overcoming Evil with Good, the first in our series simply called Overcoming Evil. If you ever miss a broadcast in the series, come and listen online. 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Well, as you give a gift of any amount this month, you're going to receive a copy of Pastor Brad Weatherall's book called Saved to Sin No More. And Colin, who is this book for?
16: Well, it's really for every Christian who wants to make progress in his or her battle against sin. And that's surely got to be everyone who knows and loves the Lord Jesus Christ. You know, I think one of the greatest struggles that we have is just discouragement. And the doctrine of union with Christ is the most encouraging truth that I know in all of the Bible. Faith unites us to the Lord Jesus Christ so that his presence is in us through the Holy Spirit. And when Christ is in us, there's something of the power and the peace and the joy of the Lord Jesus that's actually in us too. And when that's the case, it makes what would have been impossible for us on our own possible because his power and his presence is with us. So getting hold of what it means to actually have Christ in us and for us to be in him, that's union with Christ, is going to be the most encouraging thing for moving forward in the battle against stubborn sins that often defeat us.
15: Well, we'd love to send you a copy of this book. Again, it's called Saved to Sin No More, and it's our thank you for your financial support this month. 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
17: 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I've got nothing new. How could I express all my gratitude?" 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Yet to me, it means even more. You see, as executive director of Quill for Christ, you often hear my voice asking for your support. With every request, I sense that my words fall short, that I have nothing new. Listeners don't give because of my words. They give because God inspires their generosity. Then the second part of the verse really hits home. How could I express all my gratitude? I think the answer is with a simple thank you. Our Summer of Faith, Hope, and Love campaign just ended, and you blessed us. 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

has taught us that in returning and rest, we shall be saved. In quietness and in confidence shall be our strength. By the might of thy Spirit, lift us, we pray thee, to thy presence, where we may be still and know that thou art God. Welcome to Night Sounds. I'm Bill Pierce. I don't know what your disposition is right now or what kind of a day you've had, but it would seem to me that a good many of you would enjoy just a little bit of peace and quiet, some inspiration, some audio touching, and certainly peace. Tonight's program is entitled, A Time to Be Silent. And I thought it might be therapeutic to you to just imagine you're by a quiet stream somewhere, listening to the sounds of the environment.

O Lord, teach me to be patient. Teach me to go slow. Teach me how to wait on you when my way I do not know. Teach me the sweet forbearance when things do not go right, so I remain unruffled when others grow uptight. Teach me how to be quiet, my racing, rising heart, so I may hear the answer you are trying to impart. Teach me to let go, dear God, and pray undisturbed, until my heart is filled with inner peace, and I learn to know

Robert Farnon Orchestra and Sounds of the Environment. The music, incidentally, was entitled Flute Fantasy. And we're reading tonight from the works of Helen Steiner Rice, a poetess who has written, incidentally, more than 2 million poems. That's hard to imagine. Our music tonight continuing with works of the classics. We'll be hearing excerpts from the Symphony No. 102 in B-flat major by Franz Joseph Haydn, and also an excerpt from the Amaryllis Suite by Handel. So we may know God better and feel his quiet power, let us daily, nightly, keep in silence a meditation hour. For to understand God's greatness and to use his gifts each day, the soul must learn to meet him in a meditative way. For our Father tells his children that if they would know his will, they must seek him in the silence, when all is calm and still. For nature's greatest forces are found in quiet things, like softly falling snowflakes, drifting down on angels' wings, or petals dropping soundlessly from a lovely full-blown rose. So God comes closest to us when our souls are in repose. So let us plan with prayerful care to always allocate a certain portion of each day to be still and meditate. For when everything is quiet and we're lost in meditation, our soul is then preparing for a deeper dedication that will make it wholly possible to quietly endure the violent world around us. For in God we are secure.

within the crowded city, where life is swift and fleet. Do you ever look for Jesus upon the busy street, above the noise and laughter that is empty, cruel, and loud? Do you listen for the voice of God in the restless, surging crowd? 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Well, if you would find the Savior, no need to search afar. For God is all around you, no matter where you are, whether on a country road or a busy, crowded street.

O God, widen my vision, so I may see the afflictions you have sent to me, not as a cross too heavy to bear, that weighs me down in gloomy despair, not as something to hate and despise, but a gift of love sent in disguise. Something to draw me closer to you, to teach me patience and forbearance too. May this affliction somehow show me more clearly the way to serve you and love you more every day. Something priceless and precious and rare that will keep me forever safe in thy care. Aware of the spiritual strength that is mine in my selfish, small will. May these be lost in thy

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And when I looked at those flowers, I couldn't help but feel that they brought heaven nearer and made God so real. The words that make the soul rejoice are spoken by the heart's still voice.

My days are so crowded and my hours are so few. 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My work is unfinished and my desk is piled high, and my unanswered mail seems to reach to the sky. I'm pressured and pushed until I'm dizzy. There's never a minute I'm not crazily busy. And sometimes I wonder, as I rush through the day, does God really want me to hurry this way? Why am I impatient and continually vexed, and often bewildered, disturbed, or perplexed? Perhaps I'm too busy with my own selfish seeking to hear the dear Lord when He is tenderly speaking. I'm working so tensely in my own self-centered way. I've no time to listen for what God has to say. And hard as I work at the end of the day, I know in my heart I did not pay my way. But God in His mercy looks down on us all. And though what we've done is so pitifully small, He makes us feel welcome to kneel down and pray for the chance to do better as we start a new day.

Music Suite. And you're in tune with Night Sounds. I'm Bill Pierce. Thank you so much for stopping my way tonight. I've titled our program, A Time to Be Silent. And that's one of the reasons we're on the air with you, night by night. So that we might come apart and rest a while, as the scriptures admonish. And now and then we'll do a program of psalms or other portions of scripture in the classics, poetry and classics. You don't hear classical music much anymore, except on the fine arts stations in the larger cities. Yet, as we found out through the response to Night Sounds, when we do a program like this, there is perhaps a minority, but a very vocal one, who enjoy and revere the music of the classics. So tonight, our music is selected to help us to relax, to wind down, and be quiet and still before the Lord, which certainly is conducive to sleep and to good rest through the night. If we can be of added help to you beyond the program, please let us know. Our mailing address is Night Sounds, Wheaton, Illinois, 60189. A Time to Be Silent.

Beyond that which words can interpret or theology can explain, the soul feels a shower of refreshment that falls like the gentle rain on hearts that are parched with problems and are searching to find the way to somehow attract God's attention through well-chosen words as they pray, not knowing that God in His wisdom can sense all man's worry and woe. For there is nothing man can conceal that God does not already know. So kneel in prayer in His presence, and you'll find no need to speak, for softly, in silent communion, God grants you the peace that you seek.

To try to run away from life is impossible to do. For no matter where you chance to go, your troubles follow you. For though the scenery is different, when you look inside, you'll find the same deep, restless longings that you thought you left behind. So, when life becomes a problem much too great for us to bear, instead of trying to escape, let us withdraw in prayer. For withdrawal means renewal. If we withdraw to pray and listen in the quietness, to hear what God will say.

prayed on my knees in the morning. I have prayed as I walked along. I have prayed in the silence and darkness. And I've prayed to the tune of the song. I have prayed in the midst of triumph, and I've prayed when I've suffered defeat. I have prayed on the sands of the seashore, where the waves of the ocean beat. I have prayed in a velvet-hushed forest, where the quietness calmed my fears. I have prayed through suffering and heartache, when my eyes were blinded with tears. I have prayed in churches and in chapels, cathedrals and synagogues too, but often I've had the feeling that my prayers were not getting through. And I realized then that our Father is not really concerned where we pray, or impressed by our manner of worship or the eloquent words we say. He is only concerned with our hearts, our feelings, and He looks deep within our souls and spirits, and hears the cry of our soul's deep need that no words could ever impart. So it isn't the prayer that's expressive or offered in some special spot. It's the sincere plea of a sinner. And God can tell whether or not we honestly seek His forgiveness and earnestly mean what we say. And then only, He answers the prayer that we fervently pray. Psalm 23 should be read slowly and carefully with deep meditation. Not recited from memory, but meditated upon, quietly. The Lord is my shepherd, I shall lack nothing. He makes me lie down in green pastures. He leads me beside quiet waters. He restores my soul. He guides me in paths of righteousness, for His name's sake. Even though I walk through the valley of the shadow of death, I will fear no evil, for You are with me. Your rod and Your staff, they comfort me. You prepare a table before me in the presence of my enemies. You anoint my head with oil. My cup overflows. Surely goodness and mercy will follow me all the days of my life, and I will dwell in the house of the Lord forever. And tonight we have read from the works of Helen Steiner Rice, as she's written so simply and eloquently, a faith meditation and of a time to be silent. We've heard the works of Haydn,

0: Thank you for joining us tonight in this very special type of program. Each night we come on the air with something a little bit different. Various types of outreaches, topics, directions, and thinking. 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I want to be your friend, and I would be honored to have you as a member of the Night Sounds family. But even more important than this, to be members of God's family is so urgent. 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I'd like to send materials. Our mailing address, Night Sounds, Wheaton, Illinois, 60189. Thank you again for being there, and until next time, a peaceful good night.
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5: 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As we just heard from Pastor Rogers, there's to be harmony in the home. The entire household is to be a symphony of praise and worship. And by God's design, the Father is the leader of the band. Perhaps the most difficult and rewarding role a man could ever commit to is being a good dad. God's Word gives 5 ways we can be the kind of fathers that God wants us to be. If you have your Bible, turn now to Psalm chapter 128 as Adrian Rogers delivers an inspiring message, Father, leader of the band.
6: Now, fellas, listen to me. It is difficult to be a good man. Even more difficult to be a good husband. But most difficult of all, and I think you would have to agree if you think about it, is to be a good dad. And yet most important of all is to be a good dad. May I tell you that this psalm tells you how you can be a good dad and a happy dad. Notice how it begins, blessed. Do you see that? Do you see the word blessed? The word blessed there in the Hebrew language is in the plural. It literally means, and I guess our best translation of the word blessed would be happy. And it's double. What he's talking to you about is how to have double joy. Blessed, blessed, happy, happy. But my dear friend, if you don't do what's in this psalm, you're going to have double trouble. So if you like double joy, If you'd like to be the kind of a dad that the Bible says you ought to be and need to be, I want you to tune in, because I'm going to give you from this psalm 5 ways that you can be that kind of a dad that you ought to be. First of all, I want you to see the character that he lives. The character that he lives. Notice in verse 1, blessed is everyone, doubly happy is everyone that what? That feareth the Lord, that walketh in his ways. Prime requisite for being a good daddy is to fear God. And to be happy is to fear God. Now, how many formulas for happiness would you think would begin this way? Fear God. Most people think, well, happiness comes from marriage, or money, or materialism, or fame, or success, or fitness. But the Bible says, happy is the man that feareth the Lord. Now, that doesn't mean there's a dread of God. Oh, no. The fear of God is pure and clean. The fear of the Lord is just simply love on its knees. The one who loves God the best fears God the most. And a good dad is to have a character so that he fears God. And as a result of fearing God, he walks in the way of God. He shows it by the way that he lives. Now, dads, are you listening, dads? There is nothing more important than your integrity. Now, you might fail in a lot of different ways, but oh, if you just simply fear God and live with integrity. You see, you cannot teach what you do not know. You cannot come from where you've not been. You cannot give what you do not have. You must fear God. You must walk in integrity. What do you want to be remembered for? I was thinking as I was preparing this sermon, what will my children remember me for? First, I thought they'll remember my sermons. Then I laughed. I can't even remember them. They're not going to remember my sermons. Do you know what I want my kids to remember me for? I want them to say, my dad feared God. My dad walked in the ways of God. That's what I want to be remembered for. I remember when our first son was born, Joyce and I were in school. I was working my way through school, and we were living from hand to mouth. And I mean, it was God's hand to our mouths, friend. It was so difficult. And we had planned to have a son while we were married. We had several children while we were going to school. And we planned to have, well, we planned to have a child. We didn't plan to have a son, but anyway, it was a son. We would have been happy with a daughter. We have now 5 children. We have one little boy in heaven, and we have 2 sons and 2 daughters. But our first son was named Steve. And when that night when Joyce gave me that elbow, I don't know why they always come in the middle of the night, but she said, Adrian, I think it's time. Boy, I'm telling you, I had played football and done some other things, but I was scared to death. My heart went boom, boom, boom. And she said, Adrian, you're supposed to call the doctor and tell him that we're on our way. And we lived in a little house trailer. Folks, we didn't have a telephone. we didn't even have a bathroom in that little house trailer. We had to go to the communal bath there. And so I went out to the communal hall there to use the phone. It was about 2 in the morning, and it was locked. I said, oh, dear God, it can't be locked. I mean, I've got to use the phone. Now, this is an emergency. I went to my car and got a tire iron and pried open the window. And I said, boy, if I get caught doing this, I'm in real trouble. But I mean, this is an emergency. And then I dived in the window and banged my shins and fell on the floor and ran to the phone, and it was a payphone. I didn't have anything. I said, oh, God. Out the window I went, back in the house looking for a nickel. And then back again and dialed with nervous fingers and finally told the doctor, I said, doctor, we're on our way. And I remember waiting out there. I didn't have anybody to wait with me. I was just by myself there. And after a while, they came out. They said, you got a son. And I remember seeing my wife and that boy as they wheeled past me, and I looked at my own flesh and blood. I went back to that little house trailer, got on my knees, and I prayed like this. I said, Lord, if I never preach a good sermon, if I never pastor a significant church, if I never have any possessions, that's not the important thing. Oh, God, I pray that this boy will know that his daddy loves Jesus. I want my children to think that Abraham Lincoln and George Washington were the Jesse James boys compared to their daddy. I want them to believe in the God that I fear. And I'm going to tell you something, dads. Number one in being a good dad is the character that he lives. Integrity. My kids know I have faults. I have a lot of them, and they could stand up and say, Dad has faults. But I'll tell you one thing they will do. They'll say, my dad is real. My dad is honest. My dad loves God. I know they'd say that. My dear friend, your children need a dad that fears God, a dad that walks with integrity. Now, secondly, I want you to see not only the character that he lives, but the contentment that he learns. Look, if you will, in verse 2. For thou shalt eat the labor of thine hands. Happy shalt thou be, and it shall be well with thee. Do you see it? Happy? Do you see it? Well? He's speaking of contentment. He's talking here about a working man who goes out and labors. And no matter what his labor may be, whether he works from the neck up or from the neck down, he is a laboring man, and he comes home and he eats the fruit of his labor. There's something very wonderful about honest work. There's something very wonderful about providing for your family and coming home and enjoying what God has given. And God has a way of taking care of the godly. You know, the Bible says in 1 Timothy chapter 6, verse 6, for godliness with contentment is great gain. Do you know the problem with many dads? They're just simply not content. There's never enough. If he's making $25,000, he wants to make $35,000. Making $35,000, he wants to make $50,000. Making $50,000, he wants $75,000. $75,000, he wants $150,000. He is never satisfied to just simply come home and to be happy with his family. He's always earning a living and forgetting to live a life. Again, Joyce and I, we've had some heartaches. We've had a lot of heartaches. We had a little boy to die. And he died one of those crib deaths. Right before that little boy had died, we just moved to our first church out of seminary and bought a few $100 worth of furniture. Our furniture, you could hardly call it furniture while we were going through school. And we had bought a little couch and a little coffee table. And I was grateful for it. And when that little boy died, I remember coming back to that little house and looking at that furniture. And when I looked at it, it would have had to have improved to have been counted worthy to be called junk. Now, I hope you understand what I'm talking about. It was nice, a little nice piece of furniture. But I thought, how absolutely, abjectly worthless is that junk compared to my baby boy? And I think at that time, I've had to remind myself about it from time to time, but I saw at that time how absolutely worthless are the things of this world in comparison to the things that really count. I'm not against having nice things. I want nice things, and I hope you have nice things. But Joyce and I made up our mind then, and we discussed it with one another and made a vow that we would never get upset over the loss of anything material. And that we would never truly own anything. Now, we may have the title to it. And someone may say, that's yours, but we've made up our mind that it is not ours. We're only stewards. And dear friend, that has given us a freedom and a liberty in life, not to own anything. You see, listen, what is an ideal dad? Number one, there is, my dear friend, the character that he lives. And number two, the contentment that he learns. And then number three, look at it here, the companion that he loves. Look in verse 3. Thy wife shall be as a fruitful vine by the sides of thine house. Thy wife, like a fruitful vine. Now, what does a vine do? Well, a vine just grows up the wall. And if it's fruitful, it breaks out in clusters of grapes. And God describes the wife this way, as a fruitful vine. That means she is a faithful wife because she clings to him, just like a vine clings to a wall. He is her support. And by the way, a husband is to be to a wife what a wall is to a vine. He is to be the support. He is to be the strength. He is to have that rock-like strength, and she is to have that tenderness, and she is to put out her tendrils, and she is to cling to him alone. She is to be a faithful wife, and she is to be a fruitful wife. Does that characterize your wife? By the way, the next time you criticize your wife's judgment, remember, she married you. A faithful wife, clinging to her husband. He, her strong support. And a fruitful wife. That's what this verse 3 says. By the way, my dear friend, thank God for children. The Bible says, just look in the psalm before this one. You're in Psalm 128. Look, if you will, in Psalm 127, verse 3. Lo, children are an heritage of the Lord, and the fruit of the womb is his reward. And then verse 128, verse 3, and thy wife shall be as a fruitful vine. These two psalms are put side by side. They're psalms on the home. And what they tell us, oh, my friend, the children are not a burden. Children are a blessing. I have been impressed today that those who mostly should be having children are the ones who are mostly not having children. And the reason that a lot of our young yuppies don't have children today is they're trying to accumulate things. And they read all of these things in Good Housekeeping and so forth, how much it costs to rear a child and how much it costs to put one in college and this and that. And friend, it does cost a lot. I mean, you're looking at a guy suffering from maltuition. It does cost a lot. But let me tell you something. The Bible says that children are the heritage of the Lord. That's your wealth. Not your money, not your house, not your car. That's not your wealth. People say, well, children make a rich man poor. No, they make a poor man rich. The rich man can't take his money to heaven. I'm taking all my children to heaven. You see, children are the heritage of the Lord. And so here's the faithful father. Not only is the character that he lives and the contentment that he learns, but the wife that he loves. And she's like a fruitful vine, a faithful wife, and a fruitful wife. And then number four, the children that he leads. The children that he leads. Look in verse 3 again. And thy children like olive plants around about thy table. Children like olive plants. Did you know that the olive is a symbol in the Bible of fruitfulness and righteousness? Psalm 52, verse 8. Put that in the margin there. The psalmist said, but I am like a green olive tree in the house of God. I trust in the mercy of God forever and ever. You want your children to be like green olive trees in the house of God, trusting in the mercy of God. That's what he's talking about, like olive trees. Now, let me tell you something, Dad. Listen to me. Your wife is like a vine. Your children are like olive plants. Now, what does that tell you? Well, think. Both must be cultivated. That's what it tells you. I mean, they're not like sticks and stones. They're like a vine and like olives, like an olive plant. Wise is the dad that understands, therefore, that it is his duty and privilege to cultivate his wife's love and her needs, and to cultivate his children and their needs. Do you know what the curse of today is? It's not juvenile delinquency. It is not a generation gap. I'll tell you, my dear friend, what the curse of today is. It is not primarily working mothers. It is not the feminist movement. We guys would like to shove the blame away. May I tell you what the 20th century curse is? It is drop-out dads. That's it. It is drop-out dads. And if you're an absentee dad, let me tell you the effect it's going to have on your daughter for a while. She's going to find it difficult to trust her Heavenly Father, because she's going to think of her Heavenly Father in terms of her own father. One last thing. I want you to see not only the children that he leads, but I want you to see, my dear friend, the contribution that he leaves. The contribution that he leaves. Look, if you will, in verses 4 and following. Behold, that thus shall the man be blessed that feareth the Lord. Oh, what a blessing this is. Thus shall the man be blessed that feareth the Lord. The Lord shall bless thee out of Zion. Thou shalt see the good of Jerusalem all the days of thy life. Yea, thou shalt see thy children's children, and peace upon Israel. Oh, what a blessing that would be. Your children's children, your grandchildren serving the Lord. You say, Pastor, I just feel so inadequate. Well, so do I, friend. That's the reason I'm glad for the psalm just above this one, Psalm 127, verse 1, that says, except the Lord build the house, they labor in vain that build it. You see, you can't do it. God will do it, and he'll do it in you. Listen, folks, I don't know what kind of family you came from. I don't know what your background is. There's so many. You were raised in a home where there was child abuse. You were raised in a home where there was drunkenness. You were raised in a home where there was greed and selfishness. There are many of you sitting here who say, I'd give anything. I mean, you're grown people. If my dad had just put his arms around my neck and tell me he loves me. I mean, just if my dad would tell me he loved me.
7: Well, they're supposed to know I love him.
6: The deepest need of your heart is for a dad just to hug you and say, I accept you. You're good. I approve you. But you don't have a dad like that. And maybe you never will have a dad like that. But you listen to me, my dear friend. Somebody has to break the cycle. You can't do anything about your ancestors, but you can certainly do something about your descendants. I mean, you can say, maybe I didn't have that kind of a home, but thank God I've got a church and I've got a pastor and I've got the Word of God and I can break the cycle. And the Bible says in verse 6, I'll see my children's children. That is, I'm going to see the peace of God upon my children's children. If you'll start in time, one father said, if I had it to do all over again, here's what I'd do. I'd love my wife more in front of my children. I'd laugh with my children more at our mistakes and our joys. I'd listen more, even to the youngest child. I'd be more honest about my own weaknesses and stop pretending perfection. I would pray differently for my children. Instead of focusing on them, I'd focus on me. I would do more things with my children. I would be more encouraging and bestow more praise. I would pay more attention to little things, deeds and words of love and kindness. And finally, if I had it to do all over again, I'd share God more intimately with my family. I would use every ordinary thing that happened in every ordinary day to point them to God. Dads, if there's going to be the music of marriage, you're going to have to see to it that God has made you the leader of the band. Let's pray. Father God, I've spoken to my own heart now, and Lord, I pray that you will bring this message home not only to me, but to us. And God give us better fathers. In Jesus' name, amen.
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9: 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How could I express all my gratitude?" Such a powerful song that reflects our gratefulness to God. Yet to me, it means even more. You see, as executive director of Quill for Christ, you often hear my voice asking for your support. With every request, I sense that my words fall short, that I have nothing new. Listeners don't give because of my words. They give because God inspires their generosity. Then the second part of the verse really hits home. How could I express all my gratitude? I think the answer is with a simple thank you. Our Summer of Faith, Hope, and Love campaign just ended, and you blessed us. Our hearts are full of gratitude, and on behalf of everyone here at Quill for Christ, we thank you.
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17: Even as he begins the warning and he mentions Christ, he takes a fairly big tributary, and it's not a tributary. And he goes 9 through 15, it's one of the most beautiful passages in the Bible on the truth. He says, see to it, and let me just put it this way, rationalism, ritualism, mysticism, asceticism, legalisms, basically, look at verse 8 again with me, beware of anything that pulls you away from Christ. Beware of any system of thought, worldview, way of looking at life that isn't, did you see it there? According to Christ.
18: Welcome to Abide in the Word with Pastor Scott Gilchrist. Today we continue our study in the book of Colossians as Scott begins the message titled "The Wisdom of the World versus the Wisdom of God." So let's open the Word together and join Scott for today's message.
17: Turn to Colossians chapter 2. Colossians chapter 2. The wisdom of the world versus the wisdom of God. Our text is verse 8. But I'm going to read it in context. So I'll pick it up at verse 4. I say this in order that no one may delude you with persuasive argument. For even though I'm absent in body, nevertheless, I'm with you in spirit, rejoicing to see your good discipline and the stability of your faith in Christ. As you therefore have received Christ Jesus the Lord, so walk in him, having been firmly rooted and now being built up in him and established in your faith, just as you were instructed, and overflowing with gratitude. See to it that no one takes you captive through philosophy and empty deception, according to the tradition of men, according to the elementary principles of the world, rather than according to Christ. For in him all the fullness of deity dwells in bodily form. And in him you have been made complete. And he is the head over all rule and authority. Give attention to the public reading of Scripture, Paul wrote to Timothy. And sometimes I often tell you, you know, get the Bible out and look at it with me, and I want you to be looking at this text with me. But sometimes it's good to just hear it without looking at it. So I want to read two other passages to just have them in your mind and in your heart. 1 Corinthians 1 and Romans 1. But don't try to look them up. Just listen now. And I'd say let this be kind of the air we breathe as we look at verse 8 carefully this morning. Listen. Sometimes the Bible says, listen, listen. Isaiah 55. Shema, Shema. And usually they translate it, listen carefully. Eat what is good, you know. So listen. It is written, I will destroy the wisdom of the wise, and the cleverness of the clever I will set aside. Where is the wise man? Where is the scribe? Where is the debater of this age? Has not God made foolish the wisdom of the world? For since in the wisdom of God, the world through its wisdom did not come to know God, God was well pleased through the foolishness of the message preached to save those who believe. For indeed, Jews ask for signs and Greeks search for wisdom. But we proclaim Christ crucified, to Jews a stumbling block, and to Gentiles foolishness. But to those who are the called, both Jews and Greeks, Christ, the power of God and the wisdom of God. Because the foolishness of God is wiser than men, and the weakness of God is stronger than men. For since the creation of the world, his invisible attributes, his eternal power, and divine nature have been clearly seen, being understood through what has been made, so that they are without excuse. For even though they knew God, they did not honor him as God or give thanks. But they became futile in their speculations, and their foolish heart was darkened. Professing to be wise, they became fools and exchanged the glory of the incorruptible God for an image in the form of corruptible man and of birds and four-footed animals and crawling creatures. Therefore, God gave them over in the lusts of their hearts to impurity, that their bodies might be dishonored among them, for they exchanged the truth of God for a lie and worshipped and served the creature rather than the Creator, who is blessed forever. Amen. The wisdom of man versus the wisdom of God. Man's wisdom versus God's wisdom. Philosophy versus Christ, who is the wisdom of God. He says it repeatedly. We just read it in Corinthians. He said, in him all wisdom dwells. See to it. Verse 8, our text. Beware, See to it that no one takes you captive through philosophy and empty deception according to the tradition of men, according to the elementary principles of the world, rather than according to Christ. Now, so far in Colossians, we've only seen a hint of warning. Sometimes you pick up a book on Colossians, a commentary, and you'll spend pages learning about the air at Colossae. But you pick up Colossians, and Paul doesn't start by warning about the error. He starts by proclaiming the truth. Jesus Christ is the truth. I am the way, the truth, and the life. No one comes to the Father but through me. He said so clearly. I remember when that was in John 18, they drug him before the Roman governor, the power that be. And Pilate said, he looked at him, he'd already been spit on, he'd already been slapped around, blasphemed. You can imagine what he looked like, maybe spittle still hanging on his face. They'd mistreated him big time. But then they brought him to Pilate, and Pilate said, so you're the king of the Jews. He hated the Jews. Antisemitism isn't new, by the way. It's evil. But it's not new. So you're the king of the Jews. And Jesus interchanged with him a bit. And then he said, so you are a king. He said it again. And Jesus said, for this, I have been born. Well, I want to listen. For this, I have been born. And for this, I have come into the world. I wouldn't say that. I couldn't say that. You and I, we didn't know why we were here. We didn't remember our birth. Jesus said, for this, I have been born. For this, I, the Eternal One, have come into the world. To bear witness to the truth. Wow. Everyone who's of the truth hears me. I beg you this morning, listen carefully. And you remember Pilate. What is truth? He was looking at him. No, Paul begins Colossians by proclaiming the truth. We've seen a clear, chapter and a half, a clear, succinct presentation of the grandeur of He who is the truth, Jesus Christ. See to it that no one take you captive by philosophy, an empty deception, according to the tradition of men, according to the elementary principles of the world, rather than according to Christ. I want to just unfold that for us this morning because it's such a profound and real warning. Look out! Think traffic signs. Beware. Danger ahead. Do not enter. You know, and they even often the warnings are in a different color, right? They'll put them in yellow and a diamond to get your attention. Do not enter. Wrong way, red. And I'm so thankful, aren't you, for the warnings. Because it's dangerous to drive a car. And we need warnings. Now, there's quite a mood change here, isn't there? From last week. As you therefore have received Christ Jesus the Lord, so walk in Him. Day by day.

Has both. Our text has both. And in fact, this week, I texted a brand new believer, maybe 48 hours in the Lord, and texted this text, verses 6 through 10. Because you've received Christ Jesus the Lord. Walk in Him. Rooted, grounded, established in Him, given thanks. But look out. Don't let anything pull you away from Christ. For in Him dwells all the fullness of deity in bodily form, and in Him you've been made complete. That's good for me, and that's good for you if you're 2 weeks old in Christ, or 2 days old in Christ. So anyway, it's a mood change, but at the same time, don't be discouraged. Tie it together. That's why it's so good to read the Bible in context. And we can be joyously giving thanks, even though we're on the alert. And you can teach your kids, parents, the joy of following Christ. And yet, you better give them warnings. Life is full of danger. And the Christian life is full of danger. This warning, look at verse 8, is against or about philosophy. See to it that no one takes you captive through philosophy. Now, philosophy, phileo, love, sophos, wisdom. The love of wisdom. And notice he says, well, it doesn't necessarily get it in the translations, but he says, see to it that no one takes you captive through, in the original it has the philosophy. And I think he's specifically going to, in fact, I know he will. I looked ahead. I've read ahead. I hope you have too. He's going to describe the philosophy he's talking about. But as you read the Bible, you'll see there's nothing new under the sun. And so we don't have to study the error of the Colossae system. And they don't really even know the pre-Gnostic issues that were debating. Listen, let's let the Bible guide us here. And he says, be careful about the love of wisdom. And then if you want a little context, look at this. The rest of this chapter is warning. Verse 8, a warning against rationalism. Philosophy. We'll talk about that. And then verse 16 through 17, legalism. Or let me put it this way. Let me just make it simpler. A warning against rationalism, verse 8, and then verse 16 through the end of the chapter, ritualism. And they go together. They go together. But then you can even break it further. That's what I was going to do, and I will. I'll just say a warning against philosophy, a warning against verse 16 and following, legalism, a warning against mysticism, 18 and 19, and then 20 through 23, a warning against asceticism. And we face today in 2025 all of those. And they come as a package, but we'll get to that. Paul will get to that. But you say, Scott, you missed. You left out verses 9 through 15. And I love this. Because even as he begins the warning, and he mentions Christ, he takes a fairly big tributary. And it's not a tributary. In him is everything. And he goes 9 through 15, it's one of the most beautiful passages in the Bible on the truth. And I love that he does that, and we're going to spend some time in 9 through 15, Lord willing, because he lets his warning get interrupted. But let's look at verse 8. He says, see to it, and let me just put it this way, rationalism, ritualism, mysticism, asceticism, legalisms, basically, look at verse 8 again with me. Beware of anything that pulls you away from Christ.
Beware of any

0: system of thought, worldview, way of looking at life that isn't, did you see it there? According to Christ. See to it. This is a common word in the New Testament. Beware, it's often translated. Blepo, it has the idea of look. Watch out for. Look. Beware. Beware. Paul uses it three times when he's writing to the Philippians, who didn't seem to have any Colossian heresy going on. But in chapter 3, verse 2 of Philippians, he says, beware of the dogs. Beware of the evil workers. Beware of the false circumcision. False teaching is real. In every generation, if God deals with truth and liberates us through truth, you'll know the truth if you'll abide in my word, and it'll set you free. Well, we know we've got an enemy, and he deals in error. And he uses humans to teach error, false teaching. And so every book in the New Testament, every book in the Old Testament, I mean, throughout Scripture, warnings about false teachings. Beware of the leaven of the Pharisees. Is he worried? Didn't we bring bread? Remember the guy said, beware of the leaven of the Pharisees. Or do we forget the bread? He goes, the teaching of the Pharisees, the leaven, the evil that will permeate the whole lump if you're not careful. Take care, same word. Take care what you listen to, Mark 4. Take care what you listen to. Take care how you listen, Luke 8. Watch out. Watch yourselves, 2 John. Be careful. There's only one foundation, Paul wrote to the Corinthians. Jesus Christ, we were talking about last week, be established on him. He's the foundation. Be careful how you build on that foundation, Christian. You know. So we could list a lot of warnings, but here it is very clearly. Beware of philosophy. Now, I give you the etymology of it, the love of wisdom, phileo sophos. I told my wife, we were talking yesterday, wisdom, sophos, sophistry, sophistication, sophomore. You know what sophomore means in English? I mean, you look back to the history. You know, wise morons. Don't be sophomoric. Moros. Really, you know, freshmen, they don't know what they're doing, but sophomores, man, they've got it all together. And so they started calling them sophomores. And they needed to become upperclassmen, juniors and seniors. And we grow in wisdom. We should. Sophisticated. Remember that. Boy, there's people in your office who are sophisticated in their unbelief. Philosophy, I looked it up in the dictionary. The study of the fundamental nature of knowledge, reality, and existence. Now, if you study the fundamental nature of knowledge, reality, and existence, but of course you won't let the truth in, you won't let God in. No, this is philosophy now. Don't be bringing little God of Hebrew, God of Abraham, Isaac, and Jacob in there. Jesus, oh no, certainly not the Christian God. There's so many gods. If you start studying the fundamental nature of knowledge, reality, and existence without truth, according to the tradition of men, according to the elemental principles of the world rather than according to Christ, you're going to go dark real quick.
1: 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Stay with us. 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The Romans Project is building momentum in Africa and Southeast Asia, and we're encouraged by the continued growth of the project. 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That's romansproject.org. 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We'd love to share how this work is impacting lives around the world. Now, as we wrap up our time today, here's Pastor Scott with a preview of our next program.
0: Why does every book of the Bible warn about these things? Because we are susceptible. And notice it's further described. Beware of philosophy, further described as what? Empty deception. If God is truth and is the definer of truth, he's the God of truth, the Holy Spirit is the Spirit of truth, Jesus said, I am the truth. Truth is his way of liberating us. Sanctify them in the truth, Jesus prayed. Your word is truth. What will Satan bring in? Error. Falsehoods. And he's a what? Liar. From the beginning. Did God really say that, Eve? You know what he really means? He's always attacking what? The revelation of God. Our generation is not, this isn't new. Every generation, every Christian has always faced this battle. And hence these gracious warnings to us.
1: Join us again next time as we continue our study of the book of Colossians. Pastor Scott will conclude the message titled The Wisdom of the World versus the Wisdom of God. Until then, keep abiding in the Word, and may the grace of the Lord Jesus be with you.
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3: 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I've got nothing new. How could I express all my gratitude?" Such a powerful song that reflects our gratefulness to God. Yet to me, it means even more. You see, as executive director of Quill for Christ, you often hear my voice asking for your support. With every request, I sense that my words fall short, that I have nothing new. Listeners don't give because of my words. They give because God inspires their generosity. Then the second part of the verse really hits home. How could I express all my gratitude? I think the answer is with a simple thank you. Our Summer of Faith, Hope, and Love campaign just ended, and you blessed us. Our hearts are full of gratitude, and on behalf of everyone here at Quill for Christ, we thank you.
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7: When people respond to the Word of God, it's not because you're such a great speaker, you did so well, or whatever it is. 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
9: And Dave, today's Letter Day. I just wanted to first share our heartfelt praise to God and thankfulness to Him and to those who are giving to this ministry and praying for us. We are so thankful for how God is using you to help get out His Word. And with that in mind, you may or may not know this, but we receive emails and phone calls, people requesting new believer packets, and we are so thankful when God has worked in the heart to save someone, and you're part of that if you support and pray for this ministry. And I just wanted to share about someone who called us for a new believer packet. She said she was reconnecting with God and had asked Him to connect her to a radio station that could help her. And she happened to turn the radio station and find VCY with ETS playing. So she called us and got a new believer packet that we were offering and a CD of today's message. Wow, praise the Lord. What an amazing God that we serve. And so we're so thankful for how God has given us a privilege to share His Word and how people are responding. And again, if you are praying for us and supporting this ministry, you are part of this ministry. And so thank you. And then there may be others who don't realize that we are a listener-supported ministry. We can't do anything apart from the donations that God prompts those listening to give. So I'm asking, would you pray for ETS and would you pray about giving a donation today to Equipping the Saints? Dave will have our contact information later. We would so appreciate it. Okay, well, let's get to our passage. We're studying the book of Hebrews, but today we're on a little detour in Matthew chapter 10, verses 40 to 42, in which we're going to see, in preparation for our Hebrews passage, how the Lord encourages us in the context of rewards. Well, let's turn together to Matthew chapter 10, beginning with verse 40.
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7: On the negative side, if they reject it, they're not rejecting you, even though it's painful. We love our relatives. We love those we're sharing with. We want them to come to faith. But if they reject it, they're not rejecting you, per se. They're rejecting Jesus. When people don't listen to his word coming from his people, they're not rejecting you, they're rejecting Jesus. In a sense, by their rejection of you, they are rejecting him. So we need to not take it personally. We need to continue to go to the Lord and ask for wisdom, that he would open hearts, change hearts, save people. So then, Scripture makes it clear that the rejection of his word is a rejection of him. John 14:23, Jesus answered and said to them, "If anyone loves me, he'll keep my word, and my Father will love him, and we'll come in and make our abode with him. He who does not love me does not keep my words. And the word which you hear is not of mine, but the Father's who sent me." 1 John chapter 4, verse 5, speaking of the bad guys, the false teachers, they are from the world. Therefore, they speak as from the world, and the world listens to them. We, this is speaking of the apostles, John the apostles, sharing the word of God, we are from God. He who knows God listens to us. And he who does not know God does not listen to us. By this we know the spirit of truth and the spirit of error. So then the reality is those who inwardly receive the word of God receive Christ. They're receiving him. It says that they're receiving him. Those who reject it, don't listen so as not to obey, deny him. And again, we need to not take this personally, either direction. When people respond to the word of God, it's not because you're such a great speaker, you did so well, or whatever it is. It's because they're receiving the truth concerning Christ, thus him. If they reject it, it's not because of you. Now, that's not to say that sometimes believers can be jerky believers. Sometimes people reject the word because the person bringing it is a jerk and not led by Christ. Slamming someone over the head with a Bible, whatever it might be. Coming in the flesh to try and share the word when people reject it. Well, that's rejection of you, yes, because you're in sin, okay? But you're going to stumble people too. But when someone comes by the Spirit of God sharing the word of God, and those who they come to do not receive it, they are rejecting Christ. They're rejecting Christ. He who receives you receives me. And they're speaking of his disciples sharing the word. He who receives me receives him who sent me. So this also takes off the pressure for us too. When we come and share with people, we are ambassadors for Christ. We pray for open doors for his word, but it's not up to us on how they respond. It's up to the Lord. The Lord is the one who opens hearts. The Lord is the one who his word is powerful. We just, as the Lord opens the door, we share it and we leave it in his hands. And we pray that they would respond. We pray that they would be saved. We pray. So then, how can we be encouraged in the midst of ministry? You know, sometimes it seems like no one wants to hear the word at times. You go, where is everybody? They don't want to hear the word. Well, it's not about me. It's not about you. It's about the people receiving the Lord or not. That's really what it's about. Don't take it personally. And as we'll see in a moment, as we suffer for Christ, we're going to be rewarded. Indeed, true disciples will be rewarded. And thus your response to Christ's word and his righteousness manifest in his people reveals your relationship to him and thus your reward. Now, he's going to take this whole thing and flip it on its head. He's going to talk about you and I. How do we receive the word? How we receive it now reveals if we're going to be rewarded or not. How we receive it. How we receive those who bring the word and those who lived out the word of God is going to reveal whether we are truly his or receiving him. I want to read verse 40 and then into the rest of our passage. He who receives you receives me. He who receives me receives him who sent me. He who receives a prophet in the name of a prophet shall receive a prophet's reward. And he who receives a righteous man in the name of a righteous man shall receive a righteous man's reward. And whoever in the name of a disciple gives to one of these little ones even a cup of cold water to drink, truly I say to you, he shall not lose his reward. Very interesting. Jesus has flipped things around. He now speaks about those receiving those who represent him. Okay? He points that how you receive those who represent him, as we'll see, by their speaking the word of God and by living out his truth, reveals if you'll receive a reward or not. Now this passage, basically in three parts, it speaks of receiving a prophet, receiving a righteous man, and then loving one of these little ones, we're going to say. So with this in mind, I believe our response to Christ's word and his righteousness manifest in his people reveals where we stand with him, and thus whether we're going to be rewarded or not. So notice, first of all, Those who listen to his prophets, obeying his word from them, receive them as such, will receive reward. He who receives a prophet in the name of a prophet shall receive a prophet's reward. Now remember, back at this time, there were prophets. And what is a prophet? A prophet is one who spoke for God. It was God who led them to speak his word. Very clearly, 2 Peter 1:20. By this, know this first of all, that no prophecy of Scripture is one of man's own interpretation. For no prophecy was ever made by an act of human will, but men moved by the Holy Spirit spoke from God. 1 Peter chapter 1, verse 10, and as to the salvation, the great salvation we have, the prophets who prophesied of the grace that would come to you made careful search and inquiry, seeking to know what person or time the Spirit of Christ within them was indicating as he predicted the sufferings of Christ and the glories to follow. It was revealed to them that they were not serving themselves, but you, in things which now have been announced to you through those who preached the gospel to you by the Holy Spirit sent from heaven, things in which angels long. We know back in Jeremiah that prophets speak God's word. Jeremiah 23, verse 21. I did not send these prophets, but they ran. I did not speak to them, but they prophesied. But if they had stood in my counsel, they would have announced my words to my people and would have turned them back from their evil way and from their evil deeds. At this time, there were prophets. The church of Jesus is on the earth here. God has taken on human flesh. And he's saying, if you receive this, if you receive a prophet, and by the way, God spoke long ago to the fathers through the prophets. Now he's spoken through his son. And by the way, when God did speak through the prophets, it was the Lord speaking through them. Matthew 2:14, I want to share this. And he arose and took the child and his mother by night, that's Joseph, and departed for Egypt until the death of Herod, that was spoken by the Lord through the prophet. The Lord speaks through his prophet. So it's his word coming forth. So what am I saying here? What is the Lord saying here through his word? He who receives a prophet in the name of a prophet. He who welcomes, it's that word, welcome, Matt, heart open. Pretty fairly simple concept. The one bringing God's word, you recognize clearly who he is, you accept him as such. He says, if you welcome that, then you're going to receive, as we'll see, a prophet's reward. You go, wait a second. It's important to see here that Jesus is making it clear. It's an inward reception based on who this person is. He is one who speaks forth God's word. If you receive him inwardly, and thus the word he's sharing, then you're going to share in his reward. So Jesus is narrowing this down to the receptiveness of his word based on a prophet here. What did prophets do? They spoke for God. There's an amazing statement here. When you inwardly receive one who declares God's word as such, you're going to share in the same reward the one that declares his word is going to receive. Wait a second, that's pretty awesome. Think about that. Brother and sister, do you understand what's being said here? Let's bring it down to our level. When you receive what I'm sharing as a pastor declaring his word, when you receive the word that I'm sharing from the Lord, and you allow it to work in your life as I share it, I'm doing the same thing, you're going to receive the same reward. It's quite amazing. He who receives a prophet in the name of a prophet shall receive a prophet's reward. You receive the one who brings the word to you in your heart. You receive the word, thus you receive the Lord. Remember what he said in verse 40? You're receiving it as his word. You're going to be rewarded just like the prophet who's sharing the word of God. Quite an amazing thought. Sadly, we have this elevation of people in the body of Christ. Now, yes, we are to honor those who bring the word of God. We see that in Scripture, right? But we're all the same level. We all have different gifts. And sometimes people get way elevated above what they should. The reality is, this levels the playing field in a sense. When God uses someone to bring you the word of God, they're going to be rewarded for doing that. And obviously, they're going to be living that word out. And secondly, when you receive that, you're going to be rewarded in kind. Your reception of Christ through those he's ordained to give his word reveal where you're at. The genuine prophet obviously believes what he's saying, declaring, and will be rewarded for that. And when you believe the word of God brought forth by those who proclaim it, you receive the same reward. Quite interesting. Kind of levels the playing field. He who receives a prophet in the name of a prophet shall receive a prophet's reward. That's what the Bible says. Now, at this point, I need to digress and speak about rewards. And that's really why I'm sharing this passage today, to share about rewards. Because that's what we're going to look at in the book of Hebrews. Because we need to be encouraged that everything we do here is important. Everything we do is important. We can think, oh, it's not important. It's just so menial. I'm not a prophet. I'm not a teacher. It's so menial. No, it's important. Everything you do is important. Let me remind you that God is a good God. He is a fair and just God. He is a generous God. And his word declares that he will reward his own servants, those in the context of faith who obey him. There are future rewards. They are not of this world. They are heavenly rewards. For example, the writer of Hebrews makes it clear that inherent in genuine faith, there is the knowledge that God rewards those who seek him. Hebrews chapter 11, verse 6, and without faith it is impossible to please him. For he who comes to God must believe that he is, and that he is the rewarder of those who seek him. If you go down a little farther in the book of Hebrews, Moses chose ill treatment with the people of God. By the way, the Israelites treated him horribly for 40 years. But he chose that because he was looking for the reward. Hebrews 11, 24. By faith, Moses, when he had grown up, refused to be called the son of Pharaoh's daughter, choosing rather ill treatment with the people of God rather than to enjoy the passing pleasures of sin, considering the approach of Christ greater riches than the treasures of Egypt, for he was looking for the reward. He understood that what we do here in obedience to the Lord is going to be rewarded eternally. The context of our relationship with the Lord. And by the way, when you keep his word, by his spirit, you obey his word, relationship to your spouse, to your work, to whatever it might be, when you obey God's word, we're not perfect, we confess sin, right? We know that, but when by and large we obey his word, there's reward. Psalm 19, verse 7, the law of the Lord is perfect, restoring the soul. The testimony of the Lord is sure, making the wise simple. The precepts of the Lord are right, rejoicing the heart. The command of the Lord is pure, enlightening the eyes. The fear of the Lord is clean, enduring forever. The judgments of the Lord are true. They are righteous altogether. They are more desirable than gold. Yes, much fine gold. Sweeter than honeycomb, the drippings of the honeycomb. Moreover, by them, speaking of God's word, thy servant is warned. In keeping them, there is great reward. Proverbs 13:13, easy to number to remember, right? The one who despises the word will be in debt to it, but the one who fears the command will be rewarded. Proverbs 11:18, the wicked earn deceptive wages, but he who sows righteousness gets a true reward. The reality is there are rewards. For believers, we know that we must all appear before the judgment seat of Christ. Now, it's not for sin, because our sin has been taken care of on the cross. But we should fear the Lord. Knowing the fear of the Lord, we should recognize this. Turner, 2 Corinthians 5:10. What you do right now matters. It does matter. And that can be a good thing or a bad thing, depending on how you respond to the message today. 2 Corinthians 5:10. For we must, speaking to believers, all appear before the judgment seat of Christ. That's the Bema seat. That each one may be recompensed or rewarded for his deeds in the body according to what he has done, whether good or bad. Very interesting. We know that when we suffer for righteousness' sake, if you're a true believer and people make fun of you, they cast insults at you and they persecute you and say things falsely on account of Jesus, that you're to rejoice and be glad your reward in heaven is great. Matthew 5:12, blessed are you when men cast insults at you, Jesus says, and persecute you and say all kinds of evil against you falsely on account of me. Rejoice and be glad, for your reward in heaven is great. For so they persecuted the prophets who were before you. And turn to 1 Corinthians 3, and I read this earlier, but let's turn there now for as we listen to the message. The reality is what you build upon determines what your reward is. How you respond to the word of God, which is indicated by how you respond to those who bring the word of God, as we're saying. 1 Corinthians 3, verse 5, Paul says, what then is Apollos? What then is Paul? Hey, we're nothing. You guys are bragging about us? You guys are elevating us? No, we're nothing. He says, servants through whom you believed, even as the Lord gave opportunity to each one. Paul says, he did labor, but notice how he says this. He says, I planted, Apollos watered, but God causing the growth. So neither the one who plants or the one who waters is anything, but God who causes the growth. It's not us, it's God that does it. But notice he brings something in here. Now the one who plants and the one who waters is one, but each will receive his own reward according to his labor. For we are God's fellow workers, you are God's field, God's building. According to the grace of God, which was given to me as a wise master builder, I laid a foundation, and another is building upon it. But let each of you be careful how he builds upon it. For no man can lay a foundation other than the one which is laid, which is Christ Jesus. Foundation for our faith is the person of Jesus Christ. He died for our sins and rose from the dead. And the word of God is what we're built up upon. If you build anything else, you're not going to be rewarded on. He says, now if any man builds upon the foundation, verse 12, with gold, silver, precious stones, wood, hay, straw, each man's work will become evident, for the day will show it, because it is to be revealed with fire, and the fire itself will test the quality of each man's work. If any man's work which he has built up upon it remains, he shall receive reward. Hey, if you're built up on the foundation, the word's built you up, the truth of God's built you up, you've been made more like Christ, it's going to remain. And what you do in that's going to be remaining. You're going to be rewarded for it. If any man's work is burned up, he shall suffer loss. That's loss forever, by the way. And speaking of a believer, but he himself shall be saved, yet so as through fire. What you do now is important. There are believers who truly believe in Jesus Christ, truly trusted in him. They were saved, and then they never were built up. They built on the wrong thing, and they're saved, but yet as through fire. It's as if they enter heaven with the smoke smell on their clothes. They were so close to eternal damnation, but they don't receive any reward. No reward. These rewards are forever. The reality is these rewards are from the Lord. When we serve him, it is Christ Jesus whom we serve. By the way, when you do your work at work, hardly unto the Lord, not unto men, you do things unto him, you're trusting him, his word's working in your heart. It's hard, it's terrible. It's drudgery, whatever it might be. It's not done. You're not appreciated. You do your work unto the Lord, and unto man, you're going to be rewarded. Colossians 3:23, whatever you do, do your work heartily as for the Lord rather than from men, knowing that from the Lord you will receive the reward of the inheritance. It is the Lord Christ you serve. See, if I'm waiting for my spouse to give me my reward, forget it. If I'm waiting for my boss to give me my reward, forget it. If I'm waiting for the congregation to give me my reward, forget it. It's Christ Jesus that rewards us. He says, and we know that that's going to happen when he comes. Isaiah 40 verse 10, behold, the Lord will come with might, with his ruling arm. Behold, his reward is with him. Matthew 16:27, for the Son of Man is going to come in the glory of the Father with his angels, and will recompense every man according to their deeds, a reward according to their deeds, and we'll see. Revelation 22:12, behold, I'm coming quickly, and my reward is with me, to render to every man according to what he has done. What you do matters. But you can lose your reward. You can lose your reward by disobeying the Lord. You can lose your reward by associating with those who are not his and listening to them. You say, what am I talking about? Turn to 2 John chapter 1. It's right almost near Revelation, the end of your Bible, Jude, Revelation. 2 John. John's going to give a warning. He's going to give a warning. And it has to do with reward, by the way. 2 John 1 verse 8. Watch yourselves that you might not lose what we've accomplished. What did they accomplish? John had shared the word of God with them. They were being built up in Christ, functioning righteously in a sense. But that can go away if you associate with those who are not bringing what's true. He says here, but that you may receive what? A full reward. Associate with those who are not bringing what's true. He says here, but that you may receive what? A full reward. Anyone who goes too far and does not abide in the teaching of Christ does not have God. And the one who abides in the teaching, he has both the Father and the Son. If anyone comes to you and does not bring this teaching, that's the teaching concerning Christ that's accurate from the Word of God. He says here, do not receive him into your house. Do not give him a greeting. In those days, a greeting was like, hey, brother. When you greeted someone, it was like you're saying, hey, you're a believer too. Hey, brother. Don't you dare greet someone who's not a true believer, who's a phony. Don't you dare say, hey, brother, to someone who's not saved.

0: 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Greg, as we wrap up our time together, there may be some listening who struggle with this idea that they should be focused on getting a reward for something that they're doing for the Lord. So what would you say to someone who's feeling that way today?
1: You know, Dave, first of all, what I would say is that the Lord told us that He would reward us. And with that in mind, we shouldn't be reticent to look to that reward with really hope and joy in what God has promised. Yet with that in mind, let me just say this. Our motivation for serving Christ and standing firm in Him, enduring hardships, shouldn't be simply to get a reward. Our motivation should be because we love Christ and we want to serve Him and desire Him to be glorified. Yet Scripture reveals that the Lord does motivate us to righteousness based on rewards. Indeed, even the Apostle Paul looked forward to the crown of righteousness laid up for him and for all who love the Lord in His appearing. Brother and sister, this life is hard. Following Christ will result in temporal suffering and persecution. But this life is not all there is. There is an eternity to look forward to, an eternity with Christ. And part of that eternal hope is the reality that we will receive rewards for what we did in Christ on this earth. So don't grow weary in doing good. Be encouraged. The Lord is on your side, and He will reward you.
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7: 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All my words fall short. I've got nothing new. How could I express all my gratitude? Such a powerful song that reflects our gratefulness to God. Yet to me, it means even more. You see, as executive director of Quill for Christ, you often hear my voice asking for your support. With every request, I sense that my words fall short, that I have nothing new. 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They give because God inspires their generosity. Then the second part of the verse really hits home. How could I express all my gratitude? I think the answer is with a simple thank you. Our Summer of Faith, Hope, and Love campaign just ended, and you blessed us. Our hearts are full of gratitude, and on behalf of everyone here at Quill for Christ, we thank you.
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0: on an inspiring journey through the book of Acts here on A New Beginning. Pastor Greg Laurie is helping us learn from our spiritual forefathers and see how the Acts of the Apostles show us how to live more rewarding lives here and now, 20 centuries later. Today, in a message called A Life Well Lived, Pastor Greg helps us consider the story of a young man in Acts chapter 7 that set a strong example for other believers to follow. It was an inspiring life right up to the very end.
1: A young man named Stephen was a well-respected man. He was full of faith and the Holy Spirit. And he had this great wisdom. And though he was young, he was so wise. But here's another thing that will come out of this story. Stephen died at a very young age. In fact, he was the first martyr of the early church. The greatest tragedy is not a life that is cut short, if we want to use that verbiage. The greatest tragedy is a life that is wasted. Jim Elliot was a martyr, along with Nate Saint and others who went to take the gospel to a tribe known as the Alcas. And they were killed by this tribe. And in fact, Jim's wife, Elizabeth, went back and led the very man that killed her husband to Christ. So it was a story of redemption, ultimately. But Jim was a very young man when he died. He was only 28 years old. And he had a little journal. And in his journal, he wrote these words, and they found this later. Quote, "He is no fool to give up what he cannot keep to gain that which he cannot lose," end quote. So Stephen, he looked for opportunities and he seized them. So now he's brought before the Sanhedrin. The Sanhedrin was sort of like the Supreme Court of the day. But back in this culture, they had religious authority, but they also had secular authority. So they ruled in all kinds of affairs and issues of the day. These guys were the most influential people in the land. So here stands Stephen before this very distinguished group of individuals. And he's thinking, this is an opportunity for the gospel. Now, if Stephen had played his cards right, he could have gone home for dinner. But he thought, no, I want to reach these people with the gospel. And I wonder, and I can't guarantee this, of course, but I wonder if he even zeroed in on one of those men in the Sanhedrin. Clearly the leader, a young man named Saul. And he thought, what if God reached that guy? What if he became a follower of Jesus? Can you imagine what the Lord could do through a man like that? We don't know if that was the case, but we know Saul was there. So now Stephen gives this amazing overview of the history of the Jewish people, and there's so much interesting detail in it. And then he brings it to Jesus and reminds him that they betrayed Christ. They crucified Christ. Well, this didn't go over real well. We pick the story up in Acts chapter 7, verse 54. Why don't you look at that with me? The Jewish leaders were infuriated by Stephen's accusation, and they shook their fists at him in rage. You know, a message is not going over well when people do that. When they shake their fists at you. But Stephen, full of the Holy Spirit, gazed steadily into heaven and saw the glory of God. And he saw Jesus standing in the place of honor at God's right hand. And he told them, look, I see the heavens open and the Son of Man standing at the place of honor at God's right hand. And then they put their hands over their ears and began shouting. And they rushed at him and dragged him out of the city and began to stone him. And his accusers took off their coats and laid them at the feet of a young man named Saul. And as they stoned him, Stephen prayed, Lord Jesus, receive my spirit. He fell to his knees shouting, Lord, don't charge him with this sin. And with that, he fell asleep. Wow, what a story. God gave Stephen the grace he needed when he needed it. You say, wow, if I were in this situation, I wouldn't have reacted as Stephen did. I don't know that that's true. God will give you what you need when you need it. Not before, never after. Because I can think of people I've seen that are suffering. And I think, man, I would never be like that. I wouldn't have that kind of faith. Why do you say that? The Bible says he's a very present help in times of trouble. So God will give you what you need when that moment comes. And that's exactly what he did for Stephen. Hebrews 4:16 says, God will give us grace to help in time of need. And so God gave him that grace. And what does Stephen see? Verse 56, I see the heavens open and the Son of Man standing at the place of honor at God's right hand. Isn't that interesting? What keeps Stephen going? He sees Jesus. What will keep you going? You need to see Jesus. You need to get your eyes off of your circumstances, off of your problems, and put your eyes on God himself. Yeah. In Hebrews 12, the author says, lay aside the weight and the sin that so easily besets you and look unto Jesus, the author and finisher of your faith. That's what will get you through the troubles you might be facing even now. But here's what is really unique, is Jesus is standing. Have you ever noticed that every other time we read of Jesus in glory, he is sitting at the right hand of God. But here uniquely, he is standing at the right hand of God. Why was Jesus standing? I don't know, he just got tired of sitting. No, there's a reason. My opinion is he was standing in honor, welcoming the first martyr of the early church. As Stephen was standing for Jesus on earth, Jesus was standing for Stephen in heaven. Because Jesus said, if you will confess me before people, I will confess you before the Father. Jesus is saying, Stephen, I see what's happening here. I love you. You're going to be with me in just a moment. And Stephen saw that, and it just changed everything. And he fell on his knees, verse 59, saying, Lord, don't charge him with this sin. And he fell asleep. Wow. Is that not a perfect reflection of what Jesus did on the cross? When Christ was crucified, he gave seven statements, each one significant. The order of them is significant. Statement number one, Father, forgive them, for they know not what they do. Stephen says effectively the same thing. Lord, don't charge them with this sin. And then we read, he said, Lord Jesus, receive my spirit. This means that he knew he was passing in to glory. And it's a reminder that there's no delay from the time we leave this world and go to the next one. When you close your eyes on earth, you open them in heaven. When you take your last breath on earth, you take your next breath in heaven. When a believer dies, they go straight to heaven. This is what the Bible teaches. 2 Corinthians 5:8 says, we're fully confident we'd rather be away from these bodies, and then we'll be at home and with the Lord. God allowed Stephen's life to be taken because he had fulfilled his task. He had fulfilled his calling in his generation. Now, here's the thing. None of us has a guarantee we will live a long life. Coming back to Jim Elliot, another entry in his journal went as follows, and I quote, I seek not a long life, but a full one like you, Lord Jesus, end quote. That's what we want. We want a full life. God determines the length of our life. We don't. Oh, we think we do. Oh, yes, but I'm eating all the proper food, you know. And then there's some random dude who lives on hot dogs and makes it past 100. You spent your life eating tofu and kale. But a full life, a meaningful life, that's what we want. Corrie Ten Boom made this statement, quote, a life is not measured by its duration, but by its donation. We all want to live long lives. I mean, look, Stephen didn't have a death wish. He wanted to live life. No one loves life more than the Christian. Because as Paul said, to live is Christ, to die is gain. We love life, but the Christian does not have to be afraid of death. Doesn't mean we want to die. But what it means is we will die. You wake up in the morning, what if this is my last day on earth? Then it's your last day on earth. So live it well. Live it right. Honor God. And you go straight into glory. Are you living your life well? You know, as you get older, You understand that verse? It says, we live our lives like a story that's been told. What story is your life telling? And let me say a word to you that are young. It's so important to make the right decisions, because in a blink of an eye, you'll be old, like me. But you'll probably look much better than I look. But it's kind of shocking to think about how quickly life goes by. And that's why you want to make the right decisions now. Lay the foundation. Because the evening of your life is determined by the morning of your life, or the end from the beginning. Stephen, he had his life right. He was young, but he lived it for God's glory. Ecclesiastes 12:1 says, don't let the excitement of youth cause you to forget your Creator. Honor Him in your youth before you grow old and no longer enjoy living. So get your goals right and let your passion be for Jesus.
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1: 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Get details at israel.harvest.org. Well, we're in the middle of Pastor Greg's series called The Upside Down Life, and we're focusing on the example of Stephen today from Acts chapter 7.
0: Now let me close with just a few quick points. If you're taking notes, number one, for the Christian walking in God's will, death will come at the appointed time. Again, for the Christian walking in the will of God, death will come at the appointed time. Not a minute before or after. The Bible says there's a time to be born, there's a time to die. So it comes down to this: you are indestructible until God is done with you. It's all in God's hands. Number two, I already made this point, but I'll make it again. The Christian does not have to fear death. Notice verse 59 says, Stephen fell asleep. Actually, this was a violent death. This young man was stoned, and it says he fell asleep. You know, sleep is only used to describe the death of a Christian in the Bible. It's never used to describe the death of a non-Christian. And I think the reason the word sleep is used is it's something, well, it doesn't have to be feared, right? You know, when you get older, sleeping's kind of, well, take a nap. When you're older, happy hour is a nap, right? You don't have to be afraid. Oh, no, I'm going to fall asleep. Oh, no, and it's okay to fall asleep because you'll wake up. And he woke up in the presence of God. Number three, in heaven, all of our questions will be answered. Oh, we have so many questions now. So many things we don't understand. Why did God let this happen? I just was with a couple in our church who lost a member of their family, a young man, unexpectedly. And, you know, the questions. I know these questions. I ask these same questions. Why? It's okay to ask why questions. Even Jesus hanging on the cross said, my God, why have you forsaken me? So ask away. Doesn't mean you'll get an answer, but you can ask. But one day you will get an answer. And until that day, we live on promises, not explanations. So don't spend too much time wondering why. Instead, go back to who and what. Who as in who shall I turn to? You need to turn to God. What as in what should I do now? You should seek to glorify God. One day your questions will be answered. One day your tears will be dried. One day all of these things will be resolved. But until that day, we must trust God. There's one other thing I want to close with. God can bring good out of the worst kind of bad. God can bring good out of the worst kind of bad. Now, Romans 8:28 is a verse that is so beautiful and powerful, but it's often misunderstood. We all know it, right? You want to take a stab at just saying it together without it on the screen? For we know that all things work together to those who love God and are the called. Pretty good. Like 12 of you knew. That's a great verse. We quote it. Now, here's where we misunderstand it. We think maybe it means that no matter what bad thing happens to me, God will turn it into something good, right? That's not actually what the verse says. It says, we know that all things work together for good to those that love God. You see, there are things that happen in life that are bad things, they're tragic things, and they'll always be a bad and tragic thing. But despite that tragic thing, God can still do something good. So it doesn't mean I need to say, this bad thing happened, so this good thing will happen. No, maybe it's like this. This bad thing happened. I don't know why this bad thing happened. I wish it had not happened. And one day maybe God will explain it to me. But despite that, I pray that God will bring good in my life as I've come through this tragedy with his help. So it's a difference. There's a difference. Everything doesn't have a tidy little bow on it. But with Jesus, he'll show me his purposes ultimately. Now, how did this work out in the church? Well, instead of stopping the church exploded in a good way. You see, up to this point, the church is kind of hanging out in Jerusalem. Jesus said, you shall receive

Power after the Holy Spirit has come upon you to be witnesses for me in Jerusalem, Judea, Samaria, and the uttermost parts of the earth. And they're like, yeah, that's cool, but we're going to hang out in Jerusalem. They're having a little holy huddle. But after they saw the courage of Stephen, after they saw him lay his life down as he did, they went everywhere with the gospel. And there was one man that was reached this day, and his name was Saul of Tarsus, later to become the great Apostle Paul. So Stephen's life is short, but it was full. And he was faithful to death, and God gave to him a crown of life. And that's what he promises to all of us as we serve him. So let me close with this thought, and then we're going to pray. If you died today, would you go to heaven? You say, well, I hope so. Well, look, I want more than hope. I want to know. I know I will go to heaven when I die. Why? Because I'm a preacher? No. Because I put my faith in Christ and he's forgiven me of my sins. Same way you're going to get into heaven. As I've said so many times, heaven is not for good people. It's for forgiven people. You need to be forgiven. So if you're not sure if you're forgiven of your sin, if you're not certain that you'll go to heaven when you die, I would like to have a prayer. And I would like to lead you in a prayer where you would ask Christ to come into your life. If you need Jesus in your life, pray this after me right now. Pray these words, Lord Jesus, I know that I'm a sinner, but I know that you're the Savior who died on the cross for my sin and rose again from the dead. I turn from my sin now, and I choose to follow you from this moment forward as my Savior and Lord. Thank you for hearing this prayer and answering it. In Jesus' name we pray. Amen.

0: 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Well, Pastor Greg, we heard about an aging family member of ours who made some macaroni salad one day. And she hadn't made it for years. Well, she called her sister and told her she made some macaroni salad, but it didn't yield very much. Maybe one serving, if that. And the sister asked her, "Did you remember the macaroni?" Oh, my goodness, that's what's wrong. You know, when we live the Christian life, we need to remember all the ingredients, don't we?
1: Yes.
0: If we don't have all the ingredients, we're not doing it right. And you have a new book that gives us sort of the recipe, don't you?
1: Yeah, I think of a related story of a friend of mine whose mother made the best coconut cake you've ever had in your life. But then as time began to pass, she started forgetting things. And one time she put salt in instead of sugar. So different experience.
0: Oh,
1: so
0: man.
1: Ingredients matter, balance matters. And so that is also true of the Christian life. There needs to be a consistency in what we do. Let me illustrate. Every growing Christian needs to open the Bible each and every day and read it. They should also memorize it. They need to internalize it. They need to meditate on it. You know, someone says, happy is the man or the woman that meditates in God's word day and night. And the word meditate means to ponder, think about, contemplate. You know, in Eastern meditation, one seeks to empty their mind. But in biblical meditation, using that word contextually, one fills their mind with the word of God. Well, you never outgrow this. But a lot of Christians don't have this discipline in their life, and they wonder where they're deficient spiritually. Well, I would illustrate it this way. Let's say you're feeling lethargic and tired and even sick, and the next day you're feeling worse. My question is, when did you eat last? You have to keep a regular diet of the right kind of food, because you can eat the wrong kind of food too, can't you? So the word of God, you know, if you have a diet of social media and you don't take time for the word of God, this is going to have a damaging effect on your life. So this is just one of the things we talk about in this new book called What Every Growing Christian Needs to Know. I think you're going to read things in this book you've heard before. I think you're going to read things you've never read before. And I hope that you'll start applying these principles. And we want to send you this book for your gift of any size. Now, what that means is whatever you send, we'll send you this book. But what we're asking is please be generous and give what you can. Some can only give a little. They'll get a copy. Others can give more. That enables us to reach more people. 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So get your copy of What Every Growing Christian Needs to Know right now. Dave, tell them how to get a copy.
0: 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And that title, once again, is What Every Growing Christian Needs to Know. 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
12: You see, the Holy Spirit will not let you get away with anything in your life. He's not going to condemn you, but He's going to convict you. And the reason that He will convict you is only to draw you to the cross of Jesus Christ so that you can seek not only repentance but refuge in the arms of Christ.

0: Welcome to Somebody Loves You Radio, the Bible teaching ministry of Roel Reese in Diamond Bar, California. It is great to have you along today for our continuing study of the Holy Spirit and His role in our lives. Today, Roel will assure us that the third person of the Trinity always operates out of love as He convicts us of sin, points us to Christ, and guides us in a life of consecration to God. That's why it's urgent to respond to His leading with repentance and faith. In Ephesians chapter 1, beginning in verse 13, here's Roel Reese with our study, Who is the Holy Spirit?
1: Paul the Apostle is going to be teaching us about the Holy Spirit. Now, I believe that there are many people today that do not fully understand who the Holy Spirit is. Maybe among us even this evening, we might have all kinds of new people. Maybe some of you are not believers, some of you are believers. Some of you are in different categories in Christian life. Some of you are babies in Christ. Some of you are mature believers in Christ. But it really doesn't matter. Even sometimes, as mature believers, sometimes we don't understand the capacity and the fullness of the work of the Holy Spirit in the life of the believer. And I want to speak to you about this tonight. I think it's incredible what God intends for us to not only learn, but to possess within each one of our lives. There has been so much confusion among the church and churches concerning the Holy Spirit. First of all, the Holy Spirit is not an essence. He is a person and possesses personality. And what's amazing about that is that as we not only study the Holy Spirit, we need to understand that each one of us that are sitting here tonight, and those listening through the airwaves, and those that are not only driving through the streets of Golden Springs or Grand or the freeway, wherever they may be, there is no possibility at all for anyone here or outside of this room around the world that can ever come to Jesus Christ unless it is the work of the Holy Spirit. I can remember when I was in Vietnam, and when I came back from Vietnam, before I was a believer, that I really did not have any conviction in my life. And even though when I was in Vietnam and when I came back from Vietnam, and I had gone together with my wife, and as we were not only boyfriend and girlfriend at that particular time, her mother and her grandmother were not only praying for me, but they had been praying for me for a long time. And it wasn't really until about maybe 2 years before I came to know the Lord that I began to feel the work of the Holy Spirit in my life. Now I realize it as I am a Christian. At that particular time, I would have to say to you, I felt bad what I was doing, but I didn't know why I felt bad. Now I know why. It is because of the work of the Holy Spirit before the Holy Spirit comes into your life to become a believer. First of all, we must understand that when Jesus was here presently with the disciples, that if He would have never died on the cross, and if He would have stayed here even until today, the problem with that would be that Jesus Christ would never would have been able to be everywhere at one time. Because He came and He took upon Himself flesh. He became human, never lost His deity as God. And the reason that He came and He had to die in submission to the Father and to go to the cross is so that He could become not only omnipresent, but that He could be everywhere at all times, and He could hear every one of us when we pray and we call upon His name, no matter where we may be in this world. And when Jesus was with the disciples, and when He was speaking to them, teaching them, after spending about 3.5 years around the Sea of Galilee and the Decapolis, little cities, 10 major cities around the Sea of Galilee that probably had a population of 25,000 people. And after the people coming to Christ and listening to Him and praying with Him and them actually being healed by the Lord, As he was going on his way to Jerusalem, he not only had called 12 men to follow him, but when he got to Jerusalem, by this time, in the last week in Jerusalem, he sat down with them, and not only was he already reminded them that he was going to die and that he was going to rise on the third day, but that Jesus Christ was now going to teach them and tell them that he was not going to leave them alone. They thought that Jesus would never die. When they left the Galilee and they were on their way to Jerusalem, not only were they thinking who's going to be the greatest of all, but they were thinking, you know, that Jesus was going to Jerusalem, he was going to fight against the Roman government and overtake them, and then he would seize the city of Jerusalem and he would sit as king, and then they 12 would rule with Jesus Christ on this earth with an earthly kingdom. Because the purpose of his coming was to save those that were lost. His purpose was to go to Jerusalem and die on the cross for each person that would come to him to know his love and grace and mercies. They didn't understand that. In the book of John's Gospel, in chapters 12, 13, 14, 15, 16, and 17, actually 13 through 17, in those last five chapters of the Gospel of John, those five chapters were written within a one-week period. That's the last week of Jesus Christ on this earth. And it's interesting when you read chapter 13, 14, 15, and 16, and 17, especially what Jesus is teaching the disciples. This is the last week of teaching for the disciples. As Jesus begins to teach them, the first thing that he lets them know, he says, "Let not your heart be troubled. If you believe in me, believe also that I go to prepare a place for you. And if I go to prepare a place for you, I will come again to receive you unto myself, so that where I am, you also will be with me." Their hearts were broken when he told them that he was going to die. They couldn't understand that. They couldn't receive it. And what's interesting is that he goes on and he begins to teach them that when he leaves, he's not going to leave them as little orphans, but he's going to send the work of the Holy Spirit into the life of the church and the believer, and that he's going to send the Holy Spirit, or the Paracletus, the one that will come alongside to assist you in anything that you have need in this life. I like that. That even though you and I never in the flesh touched or handled the Lord Jesus Christ, that for the last 1900 years when he died on the cross and he left, and when the day of Pentecost, when the Holy Spirit came, and ever since then he's been here, that we have not been left alone, but the Holy Spirit has been there to assist us in every need. You and I are here because of the work of the Holy Spirit in our lives. Otherwise, we would not be here. It's so important to understand what Jesus was trying to teach the disciples. He was trying to share with them that when Jesus would leave, his physical body would leave this earth, when he would rise and ascend to heaven, that they would have to continue on their mission. And that as he would go to be with the Father, the Holy Spirit would descend and he would come, and he would not take the place of Jesus, and he would become the helper, the Paracletus, the one that would come alongside to assist each one of us in the work of preaching and teaching and witnessing and sharing our faith with other people, but most important, to assist in convicting people from their sins. You see, when the Holy Spirit came, and when the Holy Spirit began to deal with my life personally, I was never the same. I could not be the same. I still cannot be the same because of the work of the Holy Spirit in our lives. You see, the Holy Spirit will not let you get away with anything in your life. He's not going to condemn you, but he's going to convict you. And the reason that he will convict you is only to draw you to the cross of Jesus Christ so that you can seek not only repentance but refuge in the arms of Christ. That's the only reason. Because he loves you. And because he loves me. In describing the question, who is the Holy Spirit, Pastor Chuck Smith in his book, Living Water, this is what he says about the Holy Spirit. He says, the Holy Spirit is God himself, a person with whom you can enjoy a personal relationship. He is not merely an impersonal or force or power or essence within the universe, but he is rather a person who can speak to you and to whom you can speak back. He is a person who can guide you, who can help you, and who can strengthen you, and who can teach you the truth of God. The Holy Spirit is the agent through whom God works today in the world, within the church, and individual believers. That is why we need to become well acquainted with the Holy Spirit, for he is the one whom the Lord has placed over the church to guide and direct and empower its activities. Good, solid definition on who the Holy Spirit is. It's so important that you understand that you're not alone. Because even if you had not one friend in this world, you have the greatest friend. Not only Jesus, but the Holy Spirit is there to comfort you and to assist you in your loneliness. That's what the Bible teaches.
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1: When Jesus was talking to the disciples right before he went to heaven in John 14:16, he said, and I will pray the Father and he will send you a helper, the Paracletus, that he may abide with you forever. I like that. You mean to tell me that when the Holy Spirit comes into my life, he's there forever, forever. He will never leave you nor forsake you. That's what the Bible teaches. Now, it's important that you and I understand one thing. That when he uses the word another, the Greek word here, another, is the phrase speaking of another comforter. It is allos in Greek, which means of the kind or equal quality or another of the same order. You see, when Jesus sent the Holy Spirit, it was equal with God, equal with Jesus. All three are one. Of the same kind. They all speak of divine deity, because the Holy Spirit is God too, even as Jesus is God. And they all work in harmony together to accomplish their work in the life of men and women in this life. So when we say that the Holy Spirit is of the same quality as Jesus, he means the Spirit possesses the same essential qualities that he himself does, especially of divinity and personality. Because there are three prepositions in the Greek for the Holy Spirit. And I want you to listen very carefully so that you can understand, especially if you're not a Christian tonight, listen carefully to what Jesus is saying. Number one, you have the first preposition, which the Holy Spirit is with you. That is, before conversion. In John 14:17, we have that. Let me turn to and I'll show you what he says there. In John 14:17. Listen to Jesus speaking about the Holy Spirit. In John 14:17, in the first part of the verse, he says this, even the Spirit of truth whom the world cannot receive because it neither sees him nor knows him, but you know him, for he dwells, notice the preposition there, with you. I want you to circle that. And will be in you. That's the second preposition. Okay, with you and then in you. And let me explain what they mean so you can have a full understanding of this. When we speak of the Holy Spirit being with you, we're talking about those that are non-believers. That is, those that have never come to full regeneration, have never accepted Christ into their lives. That is, those people that the Holy Spirit is working on to bring them to conversion, as the Holy Spirit is with you, convicting you of what you are doing against God. That's why when you do something wrong and you say, my mind has made me feel guilty, or my conscience, no, that's the work of the Holy Spirit in your life, bringing you to conviction. Notice that the Holy Spirit doesn't condemn you, but He convicts you. There's a difference. Satan condemns, Jesus Christ through the Holy Spirit convicts you. Condemnation draws you away from the cross. Conviction draws you to the cross. You see? So important to understand that. So if you're here tonight and you're really not a Christian, you've never really repented, you've never really have asked Jesus Christ to come into your life, then the Holy Spirit tonight and before has been with you, and He's waiting for you to repent and to submit your life to Jesus Christ so that He can take the second step, and that is when you invite Him into your life, He'll now come in you. He'll come within your life now. He'll live in you forever and ever and ever. But the only way that can happen is by you inviting Him into your life. That's why it's so amazing, so incredible that not one of us, including myself, I have never in 24 years of my life as a teacher, but also as an evangelist, I have never, ever, ever, ever converted anyone to Jesus Christ. None of us can do that. It is the work of the Holy Spirit. Yes, God uses us as instruments to share His love and grace and mercy, but it is the work of the Holy Spirit as He brings conviction to that person's life, where that person will not only feel convicted, but it'll bring him to repentance and asking Christ to forgive him, and then to ask Him to come and live in his life forever and ever and ever. And at that particular moment, he or she becomes regenerated or becomes a believer or a Christian. This is so important. And when the Holy Spirit not only convicts you, but when you repent of your sins and you become a Christian, put it this way, you cannot become a Christian 15 times or 50 times or 100 times or 1,000 times, only one time. So many times as young believers, when young believers fall into sin, how many times they've gone up to the altar to receive Christ once again? Maybe they've been up there 15 times. And you're really not being regenerated every time. What's happening is you're rededicating your life to the Lord, because there's only one time that you are born by the power of the Holy Spirit. And at that particular time, you become a son or a daughter of God, period. You can't continue to be born again over and over and over and over. It doesn't work like that. Only once. Nobody can ever go to heaven. Nobody can ever be born again of the Holy Spirit unless it is the work of the Holy Spirit. And upon the Holy Spirit coming and convicting you of your sin, it takes your submission and obedience to Jesus Christ to submit your life unto repentance and ask Him to repent of your sins and to ask Him to come into your life. And then you can become a son and a daughter of God, and He will seal you with the Holy Spirit of promise. So He's with you, and He'll come into your heart in conversion. The third preposition. And that is, the Holy Spirit is with you, in you, and then you find the third preposition in Acts 1:8, where the Holy Spirit will come upon you, epi in the Greek language, upon you. Turn with me for a second to the 19th chapter of the book of Acts. Paul the Apostle had come over to Ephesus, and when he got there, he found 12 disciples that had been discipled by Apollos, one of the men of God at that particular time in the first century church, that only had heard the preaching of John the Baptist, but never had had the full teaching of Christ Jesus, like Paul and Peter, James, and John. Look what it says, beginning with verse 1 of 19. And it came to pass while Apollos was in Corinth that Paul, having passed through the upper region, he came to Ephesus, and finding some disciples, he said unto them, did you guys receive the Holy Spirit when you believed? Now notice that they were already Christians. Why? Because the Holy Spirit already had been with them and had come into their lives. But he's going to be talking about the upon experience. These people already were believers. Watch what he says. And they said to him, we have not even so much as heard whether there is a Holy Spirit. And here tonight we're teaching it. Look what he says. And then Paul said to them, into then what were you baptized into? And they said, we were baptized into John's baptism. And then Paul said to them, John indeed baptized you with a baptism of repentance, saying to the people that they should believe on Jesus who would come after him, that is, on Christ Jesus. And when they heard this, they were baptized in the name of the Lord Jesus. And when Paul had laid his hands on them, the Holy Spirit, here it is, circle it, came upon them. That's different from within and notice into. That's totally different what he's talking about. He's talking about the upon experience. That is the power of the Holy Spirit that gives you the power to witness and to have a life of victory over sin. The baptism of the Holy Spirit, that's the third preposition. Now in Acts chapter 2, Acts chapter 4, Acts chapter 8, Acts chapter 10, and Acts chapter 19. In those chapters, you will find that every time the upon experience was practiced, as they were laid hands upon the disciples, they began to speak with other tongues. In a couple of the other instances, as they laid hands on them, they spoke the word of God with boldness, which means that they didn't receive the gift of tongues, but they received the power to witness and to speak the word of God in truthfulness and in power of the Holy Spirit. The reason I say this is because the true evidence of the baptism of the Holy Spirit, not the within, but the upon experience, is the experience which they had on the day of Pentecost, which we call the upon experience, when the baptism of the Holy Spirit comes upon you. And not only did they speak in tongues, but the true evidence that Paul talks about in 1 Corinthians chapter 14 is not really speaking in tongues, but is what? It is the fullness of God's love in my life. The evidence is the love of God in my life that makes me a child of the light. That's what the church needs today, more than anything else.
0: It is so good to be reminded of the many ways God's Spirit can shape and direct our lives as He conforms us to His likeness. 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
18: I bet you remember this song from growing up. There's not a friend like the lowly Jesus. No, not one. No, not one. No one can heal all of life's diseases. No, not one. No, not one. You know, Jesus is a good friend. He is not only your Savior, but He's your friend. But you know what? You need other friends, too. You need friends, as one little boy said, I need some friends with skin on. Friends I can reach out and touch, who are there for me when I need them. And what do you know? Here in the Bible, in the book of Proverbs, is Solomon telling us some things about friendships that help us do that whole thing better. We'll get to it in just a moment. But first, let me remind you that Turning Point produces a magazine that goes out every month into the homes of those who respond and request it. It's been going on now for many years, and there are well over 300,000 families that receive this magazine every month. If you're not getting it, we'd like to start it into your home. It will be a blessing to you, filled with devotional material and articles to help you grow and add value to your Christian life. Also, information about what's happening at Turning Point and how God is working through this ministry around the world. I hope you'll get your copy of Turning Points magazine coming to your home. Ask for it when you get in touch with us, and we'll make sure that it happens. Here is part two of this wonderful teaching from Proverbs on personal relationships.
8: Let me talk for a moment about faithful friends. For here in this same passage of Scripture, in the sixth verse of the 27th chapter, we read, Faithful are the wounds of a friend, but the kisses of an enemy are deceitful. Now, let's take the last part of that verse and understand what it says so that we can understand the first part of it. The last part of the verse says, The kisses of an enemy are deceitful. And if you have your Bibles open to the 27th chapter, if you'll go back into Proverbs chapter 26, beginning at the 23rd verse, you will find a little commentary on that section of chapter 27, verse 6. In verse 23, it says this. Listen to this. Fervent lips with a wicked heart are like earthenware covered with silver dross. He who hates disguises it with his lips and lays open deceit within himself. When he speaks kindly, do not believe him, for there are seven abominations in his heart. Now, I want you to get the picture that the writer of Proverbs paints with his little word picture. He says that fervent lips with a wicked heart are like an earthen jar covered with silver. A silver-covered earthen jar. In other words, what you see on the outside is what's not on the inside. These people are fervent in their friendship words, in their flattering tongue, but in their heart there is deceit. In fact, it says in this chapter, there are seven abominations in their heart. You can't always tell a friend by their friendliness, can you? Do you know that some people are born strokers? By that I mean, they can't help it. They just have to stroke you every time they see you. You're the most wonderful person in the world. That's the most wonderful message I've ever heard. You're the greatest preacher who ever lived. And I'm thinking, where have these people been? I mean, it's wonderful to be complimented, and we always appreciate reinforcement in the areas where we serve and what we do. But when a person is overwhelmed in that regard, when he continues with that over and over again, sometimes you have to stop and ask, what's that person up to? What's really going on in their heart? You know, when a person is your true friend, just a word will do. But if they have another agenda, sometimes it is in the multiplication of words that you become suspicious.
19: And the writer of Proverbs says we have every right to do that, because there is a kind of friend who is faithless, who will say one thing with his lips, who will humor your fancies and flatter your pride, but down in their heart, they have another agenda. Faithful friends do not try to force their personal opinions on the lives of others. They try to help in a biblical way, and you can always spot it if you watch for it. Romans 15:2 gives us a little definition of a faithful friend. Let each of us please his neighbor for his good, leading to edification, building up. Ephesians 4:2 says it this way, with all lowliness and gentleness, with long suffering, bearing up one another in love. And Proverbs 9:8 adds this warning, do not correct a scoffer lest he hate you. Rebuke a wise man and he will love you. It's interesting that a faithful friend is a friend who doesn't always tell you what you want to hear. How many of you have a spouse like that? You bristle. And then you go away to think, why, there's no person in the whole world that loves me more than this woman. And why would she say that if she didn't love me enough to help me? When you're a young preacher, as I was once, be careful how you laugh. When you're a young preacher and you're just getting started, it's so easy to fall into the pitfalls of repeating phrases and sentences and doing things that you wish you wouldn't do, and you don't think about it. But after a while, when the emotion of the meeting is over and you have a chance to sit down, you're reminded by the one who loves you, you did it again. You did it again. And that's so helpful. It's wonderful to have a friend you trust to help you through those times, to rebuke you when you need to be rebuked in a kind way. If you have a friend like that, you are rich indeed. You have a faithful friend according to the book of Proverbs. General Grant had a lawyer by the name of John A. Rawlins. He was closer to General Grant than any other man during the war. It was to Rawlins that Grant gave his pledge that he would abstain from intoxicating liquors, which he'd had a problem with. And when he broke that pledge, Rawlins went to him and with great earnestness pleaded with him for the sake of himself and for the sake of the great and holy cause of the nation to refrain from strong drink. Faithful were the wounds of that friend. And today, if you go to Washington, in the front of the Capitol at Washington, there stands the magnificent monument of General Grant, sitting on his horse in characteristic pose and flanked on either side by stirring battle scenes. But at the other end of Pennsylvania Avenue, a little to the south of the avenue, is Rawlins Park. And there stands a very ordinary, commonplace statue of Rawlins. And whenever you stand before the great monument of Grant, there in front of the Capitol, think of the other monument and remember the faithful friend who kept Grant on his horse is down at the other end, unnoticed and unheralded. But he was the kind of friend who could say what needed to be said at the right time. One of the things that's happening in Christendom these days, and I believe it's a good thing, is the development of accountability groups. You know, it's so easy to just sail along in your life, not asking any questions and not answering any questions. Something happens to you when you have somebody that asks you the hard questions. You need somebody to ask you those questions, don't you? Somebody to ask you, to look you in the eye and say, are you walking with God? Are you living outwardly what you profess to live? Is it genuine in your heart? That's a faithful friend. My friend, if you don't have one, you need to choose one and get yourself in a situation where you're asking each other some hard questions. Then I want to give you a third kind of friend, and these are the kind we all want. These are fortifying friends. These are friends who come up alongside of you and just encourage you. And you need to have some of those folks too. Chapter 27, verse 9 says it this way. Listen to the imagery of this proverb. Ointment and perfume delight the heart, and the sweetness of a man's friend gives delight by hearty counsel. That's a wonderful proverb. Friendly suggestions are as pleasant as perfume, says the proverb writer. Genuine advice shows that a person really cares. Somebody who comes alongside of you with the right spirit and the right attitude and puts their arm around you and says, I want you to know, and they encourage you and they strengthen you and they help you. And you feel such ease with them, even though you're talking about difficult things. How many of you know it's not usually the message that's the issue, it's the delivery system that comes into play. Sometimes people can come and say things to you and their delivery system's all wrong, the package is all messed up. And what they're saying is true, but the way they say it is so harsh and sometimes sarcastic that you can't get your arms around the message because you can't get past the delivery system. And the writer of Proverbs says that when you bring hearty counsel, it should have the aroma of perfume to it. In other words, it should be a sweet and tender way of helping your friend get the message that's at the core and not all the wrappings around the outside. That's something you have to work at and develop even in a marriage, isn't it? Learning how to give the message and not let the messenger mess it all up. And when you're with a person like that, you feel such at ease. I think it's sort of like what I read from the words of George Eliot. He defined a friendship like this. He said, oh, the inexpressible comfort of feeling safe with a person, having neither to weigh thoughts or measure words, but to pour them all out just as they are, chaff and grain together, knowing that a faithful hand will take and sift them. Keep what is worth keeping, and then with a breath of love, blow the rest away. Isn't that a great thought? Don't you covet somebody like that? It kind of goes along with the fact that every once in a while you need somebody you can just go blow off some steam. Oh, what a privilege it is to have a friend who takes the chaff and the grain together, and what is worth keeping, he keeps, and with love, he blows the rest away. You know, there's a friendship in the Bible that was like that. Do you remember the story of David and Jonathan? You talk about a friendship that had some dynamics that would make it not work. Unless you've read it recently, you might not be aware of the fact that Jonathan was the son of Saul, and Saul hated David. And David was the one who was about to take over Saul's place as king of Israel. And David also was sweet on Saul's daughter, and David and Jonathan were friends. You talk about getting into a complicated friendship, that was one. Because every time they were together, David's viewpoint was, Saul's trying to kill me, and Jonathan was always doing his best to make sure that David was kept safe. And sometime when you get a chance, you should go back to read 1 Samuel and read the record of that story. It is unfortunate that some very evil people have tried to make out of this relationship an inordinate relationship that would not be pleasing to God. But I can tell you on the authority of the Word of God, there was nothing like that. These were two men who loved each other as

0: In John 16:33, Jesus said, "In the world you will have trouble, but take heart, I have overcome the world." 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
1: 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I've got nothing new. How could I express all my gratitude?" Such a powerful song that reflects our gratefulness to God. Yet to me, it means even more. You see, as executive director of Quill for Christ, you often hear my voice asking for your support. With every request, I sense that my words fall short, that I have nothing new. Listeners don't give because of my words. They give because God inspires their generosity. Then the second part of the verse really hits home. How could I express all my gratitude? I think the answer is with a simple thank you. Our Summer of Faith, Hope, and Love campaign just ended, and you blessed us. Our hearts are full of gratitude, and on behalf of everyone here at Quill for Christ, we thank you.
0: From the front door to the car door, you may want a sweater. We're in the 50s right now with possible patchy morning fog during your commute. This afternoon, we'll have sunny skies and highs approaching 90, while the temperatures on the coast will be in the upper 60s. In the Willamette Valley Weather Center, I'm Robert Pratt.
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3: They will look again on the one they pierced, and they will reverse their opinion. They will say, "Now we know. He was stricken, smitten of God, and afflicted for our transgressions and our iniquities and our well-being and our healing spiritually."
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5: If you trust the Bible, if you're convinced that all of it is inspired by God, how do you respond to those who challenge your conviction? Perhaps you point to manuscript evidence like the Dead Sea Scrolls, or proof from archaeology, or the testimony of those who saw Jesus. There are a number of reasons you should trust the Bible, but perhaps the most compelling evidence comes from what John MacArthur looks at today from the book of Isaiah. Whether you're convinced that every verse in Scripture is inspired or you're skeptical, I urge you to stay here as we continue John's study, The Gospel According to God. And now here's John with today's lesson.
3: The theme of this portion of Scripture that we're looking at, beginning in chapter 52, verse 13, and running to chapter 53, verse 12, is the servant of Jehovah, the servant. It is a song of the servant, the Messiah, who is promised by God to come to bring salvation to his people and to the world. It is the fourth servant song in this section of Isaiah. There's one in chapter 42, another in 49, another in chapter 50, and then this one in Isaiah 53. I don't want to begin there. I want to begin in the 24th chapter of Luke. So if you will, turn in your Bible to Luke chapter 24. Luke chapter 24. In the 24th chapter of Luke, we find our Lord Jesus on the road to Emmaus. He has been crucified, but it is now Sunday and he is alive. He has died and risen again. He is walking on the road to Emmaus with a couple of his disciples who are bemoaning the fact that he has died and have no knowledge of his resurrection. He speaks to them, and we'll pick it up in verse 25. And he says to them, "O foolish men and slow of heart to believe in all that the prophets have spoken. Was it not necessary for the Christ to suffer these things and to enter into his glory?" Then, beginning with Moses and with all the prophets, he explained to them the things concerning himself in all the Scriptures. The career of the Messiah, says our Lord, falls into two categories, two great epochs: suffering and glory, humiliation and exaltation. They should have known that because the prophets have spoken that. The Old Testament prophets have revealed that the Messiah would have a career that could be described as suffering and a career that could be described as glory. Later that same day, Jesus meets with the rest of the disciples, and if you go to verse 44, he says to them, "These are my words which I spoke to you while I was still with you, that all things which are written about me in the law of Moses and the prophets and the Psalms must be fulfilled." Those were the three sections of the Old Testament familiar to the Jews. He opened their minds to understand the Old Testament scripture, and here it comes again. "Thus he said to them, it is written that Christ would suffer and rise again from the dead the third day." That was the part that was absent from their messianic theology. They had a theology of glory for the Messiah. They had no theology of suffering. Our Lord has to identify for them that he must suffer. He will suffer. And when he says this, he has suffered. They have no place in their theology for a suffering Messiah. But Jesus reminds them that the prophets said he would suffer, he would die, he would rise, and he would be glorified. That's the full career of the Messiah. There are those two great realities in his work. He suffers and dies, he rises and reigns. You cannot understand the person and work of Jesus Christ apart from those two categories, the suffering and the glory. Those are the elements of the career and work of the Messiah, and those two summarize the entire Old Testament presentation of Messiah. They are a summary of Old Testament messianic prophecy. You will find in the Old Testament, here and there in the law, the prophets, and the holy writings, statements about the Messiah's suffering, about his humiliation. They're scattered throughout the Old Testament. You will also find scattered throughout the Old Testament statements about his glory, his exaltation. But nowhere in the Old Testament do the two come together so clearly with so much detail as they do in the passage before us, Isaiah 52:13-53:12. Here is the most complete messianic prophecy in the Old Testament, details concerning the career of the Messiah 700 years before he arrives. And those details verified in absolute accuracy by history. This is the most complete place to find Jesus in the Old Testament. What we know from this is that there will be two comings of the Messiah. The first coming, suffering, death, and resurrection. The second coming, exaltation and glory. He comes the first time as a sacrifice for sin, the second time as a reigning King of Kings and Lord of Lords. Both of these are presented by the prophecies of the Old Testament. They are brought together in Isaiah 53 in a way that is almost New Testament, where both of these are clearly laid out from Matthew to Revelation. Now for our study of Isaiah 53, and you can return to that section, we come to the final stanza, the final of five stanzas in this servant song, verses 10 through 12. And here we meet the servant again, the one identified throughout this section of Isaiah as the servant of Yahweh, the servant of Jehovah, the servant of the Lord, none other than the Messiah. In stanza one, he was a startling, astonishing servant. In stanza number two, a scorned servant. In stanza number three, a substituted servant. In stanza number four, a silent and slaughtered servant. And now as we come into the final section, we see him as the sovereign servant, the sovereign servant. To understand the final section, verses 10 through 12, We need to go back to the opening section, verses 13 to 15 of chapter 52. So let me read those two in sequence. Isaiah 52, verse 13, "Behold, this is God speaking, the Lord Yahweh, Jehovah Himself. My servant will prosper. He will succeed. He will be high and lifted up and greatly exalted. Just as many were astonished at you, my people, so his appearance was marred more than any man, and his form more than the sons of men. Thus he will startle many nations. Kings will shut their mouths on account of him, for what had not been told them they will see, and what they had not heard they will understand." Now that presents a messianic enigma. A messianic enigma to the Jew, to the reader. Here we meet the Messiah, my servant, the Ebed Yahweh, the slave of God, called a slave of God because of perfect obedience. Here we meet him, and we find that he is divine. He is God, because in verse 13 it says, "He will be high and lifted up and greatly exalted." All three verbs there used to describe him are used to describe God himself in Isaiah 6. And John says in John 12 that the vision in Isaiah 6 of God high and lifted up and sitting on a throne and holy, holy, holy was a vision of Jesus Christ. So we learn that the Messiah here will be as God is, the very essence of God. We learn that he will be lifted up, exalted. They had that in their theology of the Messiah. He will startle many nations. He will literally shut the mouths of monarchs and rulers and kings who will be stunned at the majesty and glory of his presence. They will see in him things they had never seen and hear from him things they have never heard. This all fits the Jewish messianic glory theology. He is God. That maybe they didn't see clearly, but it's here. He is exalted. He succeeds. He prospers. That's what that verb means in verse 13. He conquers the world. He subdues the nations. He says things and does things that have never been said and never been done as he exercises his majesty and his rule. But there is an enigma in this opening declaration that comes from God, and it is verse 14. He is going to be astonishing for his glory, but he is also astonishing for this most strange reason. His appearance is marred more than any man, and his form more than the sons of men. Twice it identifies him as a man. He is God in verse 13, and he is man in verse 14. As God, he is highly exalted, as God should be. And as man, he is disfigured, he is scarred, he is marred so severely that it is beyond any other man, beyond any of the sons of men. This is an enigma, the enigma of the opening words of this section of Scripture. Who is this? And this is from God himself. Jehovah God is speaking. Here is mystery. Here is the mystery that is impossible at first perhaps to be unraveled. How this glorious person, this startling, stunning, commanding, dominating person can at the same time be marred and scarred, more disfigured than any human being, and ultimately come out of that in verse 15 and be glorified. Who is this? And what does all this mean? Well, we know what it means. The Messiah will both be exalted and humbled. This is Philippians 2. He humbled himself, and God highly exalted him. The suffering servant fits into the purpose of God, and God's purpose is that he would come in humiliation, and he would also come in exaltation. Both his humiliation and his exaltation are here promised by God. Yahweh is the speaker. This is God's plan. This is God's promise. These are God's words. The suffering servant of Jehovah, the disfigured Messiah, is no victim, but rather the victorious Son of God, chosen by the Father, empowered by the Spirit for suffering and for glory. How does that happen? Well, the answer to the enigma of verses 13 to 15 is chapter 53. This explains both his suffering and its purpose, and his glory and its purpose. This chapter then, chapter 53, contains the most important truth ever given, the good news of salvation for sinners by the death of the servant of Yahweh, the only acceptable sacrifice to take away the sins of the world. God promises the plan in 13 to 15, and at the end in verses 11 and 12, he affirms its fulfillment. And so it is God who has planned both the exaltation and the humiliation of his servant, the Messiah. What happened to Jesus Christ when he came was in the plan of God, not outside the plan of God. It was the plan of God. It was the purpose of God. In between the declaration of God's purpose and the affirmation of that purpose, the beginning and the end of this portion of Scripture, comes the section with which we are so familiar, verse 1 through the first part of verse 11. Here is an epic, penitent confession of the rejection and the hatred of the servant by a future generation of Jews. Starting in verse 1, all the verbs are in the past tense, and they continue in the past tense. What does that mean? That means this is not a prediction of something in the future. This is a prediction of something in the past. But it clearly describes the death and resurrection of Jesus Christ, which is in the future. Yes, but the Jews who are making the confession are looking back to it and realizing that they were so wrong. Verses 1 to 11 is basically the content of the confession of the nation Israel in the future, when they do what Zechariah says they will do, look on him whom they've pierced and mourn for him, and a fountain of cleansing is open to them, and the nation is saved. This will be their confession. The promise of Israel's future salvation is laid out in Jeremiah 31, and we've looked at that, the new covenant. It's repeated in Ezekiel 36, verses 22 to 29, and we've looked at that, where he saves them and gives them a new heart and gives them the Spirit and forgives their sins and puts the knowledge of himself in them. That's the promise of the future salvation of Israel. It's reiterated in Zechariah 12, 13. And all of that is affirmed by Paul in Romans 11, 25 to 27. So all Israel will be saved. Unmistakable promise of the future national salvation of Israel. And when that moment comes and the Spirit of grace and supplication comes upon them, as Zechariah describes it, and they all of a sudden are given life and sight, and they realize that they had rejected and killed and continued to hate their only Savior, they will turn, reverse their considerations, and the confession will be the very words of Isaiah 53. It is then that they will say, he was pierced for our transgressions, crushed for our iniquities, chastened, punished for our well-being, scourged for our healing. The Lord caused the iniquity of us all to fall on him. He was led as a lamb to slaughter. He was cut off out of the land of the living for the transgression of my people, to whom the stroke was due. There is a future salvation for national Israel that is promised in the Old Testament and reiterated in the New Testament. Now, just as an aside, some people think that this is perhaps some kind of a novel pre-millennial approach, and that many theologians historically, and certainly amillennial theologians, wouldn't believe this. Look, there is no way possible to escape what the Bible says about the future salvation of Israel. you would have to undo Jeremiah, Ezekiel, Isaiah, Zechariah. You would have to undo the preaching of Jesus, the preaching of the apostles, and the book of Romans. You can't do that. The future salvation of Israel is so clear that if you go back, let's just take, for example, to the time of the reformers in the 17th century and subsequent centuries of Puritans and reformers, you will find they believed fully in the future salvation of national Israel. No less than John Calvin, who dies in 1564, 16th century, says this: "When the Gentiles shall come in, the Jews also shall return from their defection to the obedience of faith, and thus shall be completed the salvation of the whole Israel of God, in such a way that the Jews shall obtain the first place. According to his eternal purpose, he loved that nation, and this he confirms by the remarkable declaration, and the grace of divine calling cannot be made void." And Calvin and his friends working on the Geneva Bible placed in the notes of Romans 11 this paragraph: "The blindness of the Jews is neither so universal that the Lord has no elect in that nation, neither will it be continual, for there will be a time in which they also, as the prophets have foretold, will effectually embrace that which they now so stubbornly, for the most part, reject and refuse." The whole committee of the translators and scholars and theologians that worked on the Geneva Bible affirmed the future salvation of Israel, and so did a long list of Puritan writers that I could quote you for the next 20 or 30 minutes. This found its way into the thinking of some of the names that you're familiar with, theologians like Charles Hodge and Robert Haldane, people like Martin Lloyd-Jones, and even before him, Charles Haddon Spurgeon. It was no less than John Owen, 1616 to 1683. Owen said this: "Days of prayer and humiliation are kept in Scotland, one particular object being that the promised conversion of God's ancient people of the Jews may be hastened." It's inescapable that this is the truth. All of those who were faithful interpreters of Scripture affirm it. One of my favorite Puritans, Thomas Boston, wrote, "There is a day coming when there shall be a national conversion of the Jews. The now blinded and rejected Jews shall at length be converted into the faith of Christ." That's wonderful news, isn't it, for us living in the world and seeing what we see in Israel today? According to our dear friend Ian Murray, the same belief concerning the future of the Jews is to be found widely in 17th century Puritan literature. And I could go on, I won't, simply to say it's everywhere. Jonathan Edwards, 18th century in America, affirms the salvation of national Israel. All who are faithful students of Scripture find it impossible to escape that. So, when that happens, as I've been telling you, this is what they're going to say. The very words, or words very like them, from Isaiah chapter 53. "When that day comes, when that day arrives, they will look again on the one they pierced, and they will reverse their opinion. And out of their mouths will come these words of open, penitent confession, the heart of which is this. They will say, 'We thought,'" verse 4, "'he was stricken, smitten by God, and afflicted for his blasphemies.'" Now we know he was stricken, smitten of God, and afflicted for our transgressions and our iniquities and our well-being and our healing spiritually. "And our sins were laid on him, and he was cut off for our transgressions, to whom the stroke was due." They go through this confession all the way down to the midpoint of verse 11. And then the final word is left for God. And from the middle of verse 11 through verse 12, God affirms their confession. God affirms that this confession is the true confession. And it is God himself who says in the middle of verse 11, "Yes, my servant will justify the many. He will bear their iniquities. Verse 12, he poured out himself to death, was numbered with the transgressors, bore the sin of many, interceded for the transgressors. That is God's final affirmation that the confession that the Jews have made is indeed an accurate confession. God himself then answers the enigma. How can he be exalted and humiliated? God says he will be humiliated to bear their iniquities, to bear the sin of many. But, in verse 12, I will allot him a portion with the great and divide the booty with the strong, and that's his exaltation. So that gives you the big picture of what we're looking at here.
5: You're listening to Grace to You, the Bible teaching ministry of John MacArthur. John's current study from Isaiah 53 is titled The Gospel According to God. Well, as clear as it is that Isaiah 53 is about the Messiah, about Jesus, many serious students of Scripture miss that connection. In fact, as John pointed out today, the nation of Israel won't make that connection until Christ returns. I asked John some years ago to talk about how that's possible. How is it that so many people, including men who spend their entire lives reading and studying the Old Testament, how could they completely miss the meaning of Isaiah 53? Here's what John said.
6: My first response to that is that in the synagogues around the world and the regular reading of the Old Testament for decades, if not centuries, they have skipped Isaiah 53. Why would they skip that chapter and not Isaiah 54 or 55 or Jeremiah 25? Why did they pick that one to skip? And the answer is because it is so patently obvious that this refers to Jesus, and the best way to not have to explain that is to avoid it altogether. But beyond that, you'd ask, well, if it's so clearly Jesus, why can't they believe? Why don't they see that? And I would go back to what our Lord said when he was talking to the Jews in the 8th chapter of John, and he said, because I tell you the truth, you don't believe me. What an amazing statement. Because I tell you the truth, you don't believe me. And they said, you know, God is our father and Abraham is our father. And he said, no, your father is the devil and he's a liar. And because the devil is your father and he was a liar from the beginning, when I tell you the truth, you don't believe me. So there is a reality in their minds that we have to avoid this because it so appears to be Christ. That's kind of superficial. Underlying that is a darkness, a foreboding darkness of being under the power of Satan that makes them willing to believe a lie before they're able to believe the truth.
5: That's true of every unbeliever, isn't it?
6: It is.
5: I mean, the Apostle Paul says that when they read the Scriptures, there's a veil over their eyes.
6: Exactly, and that is the condition of the unregenerate. The natural man understands not the things of God, their foolishness to him. But it is rather stark, having said that, to say that even with that kind of darkness, there is so much blazing light coming out of Isaiah 53 that they just avoid it altogether. You know, you can know and understand the full light of this incredible chapter if you get a copy of the book called The Gospel According to God. It will open up the power of the truth of Isaiah 53.
5: That's right, friend. When you study Isaiah 53, you will grow in your love for Christ and in your appreciation for all that he has done for you. To help you get everything you can from Isaiah 53, get John's book, The Gospel According to God. Order your copy when you contact us today. 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But do you know how Christ's sacrifice benefited God? 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
13: There's a possibility of patchy fog on your morning commute. With temperatures in the mid-50s, we're expecting a partly to mostly sunny high in the upper 80s. On the coast, it's breezy, partly sunny, with highs in the upper 60s. In the Willamette Valley Weather Center, I'm Robert Pratt.
1: 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All my words fall short. I've got nothing new. How could I express all my gratitude? Such a powerful song that reflects our gratefulness to God. Yet to me, it means even more. You see, as executive director of Quill for Christ, you often hear my voice asking for your support. With every request, I sense that my words fall short, that I have nothing new. Listeners don't give because of my words. They give because God inspires their generosity. Then the second part of the verse really hits home. How could I express all my gratitude? I think the answer is with a simple thank you. Our Summer of Faith, Hope, and Love campaign just ended, and you blessed us. Our hearts are full of gratitude, and on behalf of everyone here at Quill for Christ, we thank you.
14: 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I'll give you a second. 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It is amazing work, and it's just growing and growing. 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
7: From the front door to the car door, you may want a sweater. We're in the 50s right now with possible patchy morning fog during your commute. This afternoon, we'll have sunny skies and highs approaching 90, while the temperatures on the coast will be in the upper 60s. In the Willamette Valley Weather Center, I'm Robert Pratt.
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0: The final prophecy in the book of Daniel paints a bleak picture for believers in the last days. So how do we as Christians faithfully endure to the very end, especially if we don't have the answers to all of our questions? Today on Truth for Life, Alistair Begg examines two very different responses to that question as he wraps up our study in Daniel. We're looking at the closing verses in chapter 12.
1: When you review history, and when you focus on periods of history where those who have named the name of Christ have faced fierce persecution, what do you realize? You realize that they have often seen it as the end. They've often said, this is the end. And they weren't mistaken, in the sense that these very things that they experienced will mark the end. It wasn't the end of the end, but it was like the end is going to be. It was, if you like, a microcosm of what will ultimately happen. On Monday night, when we were together at Severance, and I was quoting from Frank Haughton's hymn, Thou who wast rich beyond all splendor, all for love's sake became as poor, I was recognizing the fact that that was written by Haughton as a bishop in the Sichuan province of China in 1934. And it was subsequent to the horrific death of John and Betty Stamm, two young missionaries from Moody Bible Institute, who were taken captive and finally beheaded by the Communist Red Army, leaving behind a little girl who wasn't even a year old. John was 27, Betty was 28. If you'd asked those people then, is there anything that could get any worse than this? They would have said no. They would have said, this must be the absolute end. Here's the context. But what we find here is that the danger, I suppose, is that when you focus on that, some people are tempted then to use that kind of thing to calculate when the real end is going to be. Don't worry about when the real end is going to be. Pay attention to today. Pay attention to today. What's on your diary for the rest of today? Today is dealt with in light of what is in here in Daniel 12. It's not in here in order to give you fun with your calculator in the afternoon or to develop some bizarre program of the end times. That's such a bizarre idea, and yet routinely enjoyed. No, there we go. Here's what's going to happen. Here's the solemn pronouncement. And Daniel said, super, that's great, got it, that wraps it up. Let's go for lunch. No, here he goes again, and this is the great encouragement of the book for me. Every time I find these words, I heard, but I did not understand. That ought to be a signal to some of us who are so convinced that we do understand. I heard, but I did not understand. One of the classic things in reading this again is Daniel's response to Revelation. God reveals himself in a dramatic way in a vision. It gives to him a word of prophecy, and he then goes to his bed for a week because he's so overwhelmed. Or he turns completely white and goes into a dead swoon. Or he says, I was appalled, or whatever else. So I'm never really unduly upset when I hear the reaction of some people to my sermons. I think if that was Daniel's response to a dramatic vision from God, no wonder people want to take to their bed for a week after listening to some of these studies. But that's just the way that history goes. I heard, but I didn't understand. What does that tell me? It tells me that being a man of faith does not mean you understand everything. Being a man of faith doesn't mean you understand everything. So beware of the people who understand everything, especially when it comes to these things, especially when it comes to 1,290 and 1,335. Run for the hills when they give you an absolute watertight explanation. No, of course, the fact that we don't understand everything doesn't mean that we can't understand anything. But the life of faith in Daniel's case is lived inevitably in the realm of unanswered questions. Otherwise, it wouldn't be the life of faith, would it? I mean, if every question is answered, what do you need faith for? So the life of faith is lived within the realm of unanswered questions. unanswered big questions, such as is found here in Daniel 12, but also unanswered questions in our individual lives. You see, the full significance of this is hidden even from Daniel. I said, "O Lord, what shall be the outcome of these things?" And he said, "Go on with you, Daniel. Go on, Daniel. These words are shut up and sealed until the time of the end." What's he saying? He's saying, this is actually not something that you should be unduly concerned about, Daniel. What you need to know will be clear to you, and the fact that you don't fully get it is not a matter of great alarm. You see, only after the event will a prophetic word be seen to have been fulfilled. Right? Only after the event. So the wise men came and stirred up Herod and the whole of Jerusalem, because Herod was stirred up. We have seen this star in the east and we've come to worship him. Where is he? Where is this king? So Herod brings in all his scribes and his wise men, and he says, "Hey, where is this? Where is there anything in the Bible about this, in the old writings?" And they said, "Oh yeah, in Bethlehem of Judea, for thus it was written by the prophets." Well, what did Micah make of that when he was writing it? His wife said to him, "What were you writing about this morning?" He said, "Well, I was writing about how in Bethlehem of Judea, how the Messiah will come." And she said, "Well, how do you figure that out?" He said, "Well, I haven't fully figured it out. I just wrote it down." "Yeah, but why did you write it down?" "Well, because God has spoken to me and told me this." His wife said, "You better be really careful with that stuff." Same for Isaiah. "What were you doing this morning?" "Well, I wrote a really good passage this morning. He was wounded for our transgressions. He was bruised for our iniquities." And his wife said, "Well, who's that?" He said, "Well, I'm not entirely sure. It's about a suffering servant. It's about one who is to come." Well, we understand far more than Isaiah did when he wrote it. Why? Because prophetic history is only seen to be what it is, looking backwards, not looking forwards. Now, when you realize that, it will help you, it will make you more cautious. The mysterious prophecy that is contained in this final section will only be understood as God unravels history in an unseen future. Right? Think about it. If this takes us all the way to the return of Jesus Christ and the appearance of the Antichrist, what could possibly have been written down for Daniel to help him understand? "I heard, but I didn't understand." So I said, "Well, what's the outcome going to be?" "Well, you don't worry about that. But let me tell you this, verse 10. The separation that we noted last time between the righteous and the unrighteous, between the wise and the foolish, between the wicked and the righteous, will work itself out in that period of time. In other words, during the events that are conveyed here, the people of God will be refined and they will be purified. We've seen that again back in chapter 11. And some of the wise shall stumble, so that they may be refined, purified, and made white until the time of the end, for it still awaits the appointed time. That's 11:35. And while the people of God are being refined, the wicked, who will continue to oppose God, will not have a clue about what's going on, in contrast to the wise, who shall understand. Understand everything? No, understand this: that God is sovereignly in control of what he's doing. In other words, the wise look at the world entirely differently from the wicked. The fear of the Lord is the beginning of wisdom. This is where wisdom starts, where we understand that we live under the overarching control of a God who made us. People say, "No, we don't." No, we don't. We're here as a result of time plus matter plus chance. Well, you see, it's not a surprise then that a view of the world evolves from there in every area of life. And I don't know where you are this morning, but that might be you. But loved ones, as I said to you last time, the distinguishing that the Bible does between people is not on the basis of height or weight or intelligence or ethnicity. It is in relationship to their response to God's revelation of himself. God has revealed enough of himself to make every one of us accountable. Therefore, we're accountable. We know both by creation and we know by conscience that we exist as a result of God's creative handiwork. Now, what are we going to do with that? We turn our back on that and say, no, I suppress that, I repress that, I don't want to accept that as a view of the world. Then we go on in our own way and we discover that having failed to worship the Creator, we then worship the creature. So then we're preoccupied with the planet. We're preoccupied with ourselves. We're preoccupied, and understandably so. It is a view of the world. It is a view that comes from Scripture that the Bible says is wise as opposed to wicked. The wicked will go on their way unwittingly, actually providing the test, the refining test, without themselves being subject to it. I quoted last Sunday night the dramatic lines from that hymn, "But sinners filled with guilty fear shall see God's wrath prevailing." The grapes of wrath, Revelation, shall see God's wrath prevailing. "For they will rise and find their tears are wholly unavailing. The day of grace is past and gone. They trembling stand before the throne, all unprepared to meet him." Now Jesus takes that picture of wise and foolish, wise and wicked, if you like. And he says it is the wise man who has built his house upon the rock. It is the foolish man who has built his house upon the sand. He's picking up what is said in the Old Testament about these very things. The wicked will not stand in the judgment, nor sinners in the congregation of the righteous, but the wise will flourish like trees planted by a riverbed. And all on account of God's grace. You see, the reason for the incarnation is God's immense love towards those whom he has made who have turned their backs on him. Why would he ever come and deal with any of us who by nature sinned from the get-go? Rebellious against our parents, poor in our attitudes, sinful in our activities, and so on. We've got a whole retinue of stuff. So why would God not just say, oh, forget you guys? Why does he, when he floods the world, provide an ark? Because he's God. Why does he intervene in this way? In order that we who deserve his just judgment may be the recipients of his amazing grace. The wicked live their lives untroubled, unblessed, and unaware. But those who are wise will understand. Well, you say, let's stop there. Well, no, we have to deal with verse 11 and 12. Just a word. "And from the time that the regular burnt offering is taken away and the abomination that makes desolate is set up, there will be 1,290 days. Now, some of my best friends take this absolutely literally, and they say that what is being described here takes us back now to the immediate time of Antiochus, and that it is describing the period of time from the removal of the burnt offerings, which he did, remember, setting up his own altar, and the rededication of the temple, or between the removal of the burnt offerings and the death of Antiochus himself. And that may well be right. You can go back and read chapter 8 and think it out for yourself. Others of my friends view this symbolically and take it in terms of the 77s of years. Remember when we went through that? What a memorable evening that was. And we noted the way in which it comes out as a period of 7, a period of 62, and then a half. And if half of 7, I figured out, is 3.5. So I worked hard on that this week. And so that would mean that we've got a half sort of hanging out there, right? So that means that 1,290 days is pretty close to 3.5 years. So that would kind of fit. Yeah, but it doesn't really, unless you're taking it symbolically. And even if you are, what are you going to do with the fact that it then adds on another 6 weeks and takes it up to 1,335? You're looking at me going, okay, you're the one that we allowed to study the Bible. You tell us. Well, I'm baffled by it. And the only thing I can say is that it is conveying this truth, that the people of God will actually endure to the end. Remember, Jesus says in Matthew 24, it's in Mark 13 as well, he talks about the master going away and coming back. And he talks about the master being delayed. And he says, the really faithful ones are the ones who are faithful even if he's a little delayed in coming back. You know, even if he's another 6 weeks. Even if he doesn't come back at 1,290, but if he comes back at 1,335, they are still faithful irrespective of when he actually comes. Now, isn't that the assurance that is being given here? From that time, whether it is the time that comes to an end finitely in Antiochus, or whether it is, as I'm suggesting to you, pushing us all the way to the end of time, blessed is he who waits and arrives at the 135. That's what Jesus says. You're blessed. He who endures to the end. So that's the word. Daniel, let me say a final word to you. Go your way. Go your way till the end, and you will rest and stand in your allotted place at the end of the days. Go your way. Get on with it. You're an old man now. You probably don't have much in front of you. You will rest. Picture of death, sleep, and you will stand in your allotted place. The people say, well, there's no resurrection in the Old Testament. Yes, there is. Yes, there is. We already saw that. In the early part of it, the wise, many of those who sleep in the dust will awake to everlasting life and some to shame. We know that is true. And so he says, Daniel, this is what I want you to do. I want you to just keep doing what you're doing right till the end. Eventually, you will sleep the sleep of death. You will stand in your allotted place at the end of the days. And you know what? That's kind of all you need to know. I mean, that's about it, isn't it? What a finish to the book. Daniel, keep doing what you're doing. You're going to die, but death won't be the end. What we want to say to one another, same thing. Go your way. Go and have your lunch. You will die. In Christ, you will rise. He has a place for you. Yeah, but what about? Go your way. You will die. You will rise. He has a place for you. Now think about it. Those who've made the biggest impact in the world are the people who have gone their way in light of the fact that they knew they were going to die and in the reality of the resurrection. You take, for example, the Stams. I mentioned them earlier, 27 and 28 years old. That, from a human perspective, is an unbelievable waste of a couple of lives, isn't it? And now when you read of these kind of things, the reframing of history, you know, says, you know, these people went over there to, they were doing colonization, you know, they were introducing these poor Chinese people to this dreadful, you know, American way of life and so on. That wasn't what they were doing. They weren't doing that at all. They went there to tell them about Jesus. Well, why didn't they just leave them? They had Confucius. Because Confucius can't save. No one can save except Jesus. That's why they went and died, to tell people that in the face of the onslaught that is coming, there is only one secure place of safety, and it's in Jesus. The place that God has set you is your place. I can't go there. I don't have access to your place. I can't come in that factory. I don't live on your street. I can only help you here and do what I'm supposed to do where I live. But you've got to do it there. You've got to go on your way in the awareness that you're going to die. And so are the people to whom you speak going to die, and in the awareness that they will be resurrected and you will be resurrected, and some to everlasting shame and contempt, and others to everlasting life. Then that changes everything. That changes the way you sweep up a factory floor. That changes the way in which you give an injection. That changes the way in which you pass out cash at the bank. It changes everything. You see, here's the great issue. Here's the great issue. There is salvation in no one else, for there is no other name given under heaven amongst men whereby they must be saved. That is why world mission is a logical deduction from the reality of who this Jesus is. If he came as a child in the manger to live as a man, to live a perfect life on our behalf and to die the death that we deserve, then we are beyond comprehension, unless we are diligent about saying to our friends, how about Jesus? And you know what he did? He then led them in the singing of a hymn. And it's a great hymn. Jesus shall reign where'er the sun doth his successive journeys run. His kingdom stretched from shore to shore till moon shall wax and wane no more. And then he goes off on the train and he goes to China and he gets a brain hemorrhage and he dies as a school teacher. Oh, what another dreadful waste. There's another life gone down. He should have stayed home and played rugby. Why do you go away there and do that? That's ridiculous. And the Stams as well, getting their heads cut off. Do you know how many people, how many Christians were in mainland China in the 1930s? They reckon less than 1 million. The official figures in mainland China today are 80 million. The unofficial figures are beyond 100 million genuine believers in mainland China. You see, unless the seed falls into the ground and dies, it just remains alone. It's good stuff, isn't it? Go your way. You're going to die. But you will rise. He has a place for you. And you don't have to go to will call. He'll be there to welcome you himself.
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1: Father, thank you for the Bible. Help us, Lord, not to play fast and loose with the Scriptures. Help me to make clear my own absolute conviction concerning its absolute trustworthiness, sufficiency, and authority. And help us to go out from here into this week in the awareness of the fact that you have established our way, that all the days of our lives have been written in your book before one of them came to be. We won't die a minute before you've planned for us. And that one day, through death, we will actually be ushered directly into your presence. What a wonder, what a message, what a privilege, what a Savior. In whose name we pray, amen.
0: I'm Bob Lapine. We are glad you've joined us today. Now that we've learned from Daniel's visions about what lies ahead, how are we to live until Christ returns? We'll look for answers to that question as we begin a study in 1 Thessalonians tomorrow. The Bible teaching of Alistair Begg is furnished by Truth for Life, where the learning is for living.
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13: There's a possibility of patchy fog on your morning commute. With temperatures in the mid-50s, we're expecting a partly to mostly sunny high in the upper 80s. On the coast, it's breezy, partly sunny, with highs in the upper 60s. In the Willamette Valley Weather Center, I'm Robert Pratt.
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17: You know, I love it if you realize what Paul's doing here. He's saying, you guys, the evidence is right there, the creation of the world. In fact, this is something the Bible speaks of over and over again. The psalmist, Psalm 19, the heavens declare the glory of God. In other words, the heavens and the firmament speaks to you every day.
10: On Today's Word, Pastor Brett Metter says there's no better general revelation than God's creation.
17: The Bible says the fool hath said in his heart, there is no God. And we don't want to be fools.
10: Following the healing of the crippled beggar, Paul and Barnabas are mistaken for gods, leading Paul to address the fervent crowd in Acts chapter 14, redirecting their misplaced worship to the one true God of the Bible. While clarifying the folly of idolatry, Paul reflects on how God reveals himself through creation, a remarkable observation for us too in today's Word.
17: Acts chapter 14 is where we left off. Paul and Barnabas, kind of in his first missionary journey. You know, the whole thing kind of starts in Antioch of Syria. There's two Antiochs, one of Syria. And then from Antioch, we saw them go to the coast and catch a ship. The Bible tells us they made all the way over to Cyprus, that island just in the Mediterranean Sea off the coast of Israel and Lebanon today. But the two main cities, Salamis and Paphos, were the two places they stopped. And then to Perga, and on they went. You know, it's interesting because at each place there was kind of different responses and different things that happened. The second Antioch there is a different one. It's one in Turkey, not the one in Syria. And chapter 14 picks up in Iconium, but what happens there, just to kind of get you up to speed to get to our text, there's a little bit of a story to catch you up. So in Iconium, there was, Paul and Barnabas was preaching the gospel. There were some miracles that happened and what have you, and it was an amazing thing. But some Jews that were contrary to the gospel, they hated Paul and they hated Barnabas and they stirred up trouble. And it became a big deal there in Iconium, and there was even sort of a riot kind of starting, and they were threatening to stone some of the Christians to death. It was becoming violent. And it was for that reason Paul and Barnabas had to bolt from Iconium. So they run and flee. The Bible says they fled Iconium. And then they made their way to the town that's on our study today. From Iconium, they made a little run to Lystra. And Lystra is there in modern day Turkey as well. But Lystra was about a day's journey or 20 miles from Iconium. And the city of Lystra is noteworthy for being a probable home of Timothy, interestingly enough. Timothy of 1st and 2nd Timothy, Paul's young protege, was from Lystra. And also there, they did some preaching and some miracles. One thing I need to say about the miracles, in fact, it was Boyce who said, the apostles did not go to these cities to do miracles and then to preach. Rather, it was the other way around. They went to preach and then sometimes were doing healings as well. So I want you to know that there was a precedent there of teaching and preaching the word first, and then healings kind of was a byproduct of that. So through Paul, the Lord himself healed this man that was there crippled from birth, a guy that was crippled from the day he was born. Paul will discern this guy's got faith and he's sitting here crippled. And so he walks up and heals this guy. Well, the men of Lystra freaked out. And they couldn't believe what they saw. There was just proof positive that something miraculous happened. Now, when something like that happens in Lystra, you better hang on to your hat. And I'm not sure Paul knew why yet, but he's about to learn. Something like this, a miracle of a power seemingly from God, we know it's from God, but they were trying to discern, what do the people do when they see this miracle? That's where we pick it up in Acts chapter 14, verse 11. It says there in Acts 14, 11, and when the people saw what Paul had done, that's the miracle, they lifted up their voices saying in the speech of the Lycaonia, The gods are come down to us in the likeness of men. Uh-oh, we got a problem. Paul and Barnabas, they heal this guy, and he's rejoicing. The guy's jumping around all whole and healed, and they're going, oh, this is great. And all of a sudden, the town runs to Paul and Barnabas and says, these are not men, but these are gods. And it's going to get worse than that. Now, you say, what's wrong with these wacko people? Well, I'm just going to say it this way first. They're just as wacko as we are in modern day. Because we think men are gods too. We treat them like gods. We worship them like gods. And it's such a bummer. Now, in Greek mythology, it was common for the gods to come down in human form in their Greek religions and paganism and stuff. Though they didn't always come down in the form of men for the good of men. It was not necessarily for the good of men. Because we know God did become a man in Jesus only for the good of men. But in the Greek mythology, Zeus and those guys would come down and you kind of never knew what they were going to do. They might be mean, they might be nice, they might do good, they might do bad, whatever. They just couldn't know for sure. Now, there's a bit of a backstory with this. First, let me tell you about Lystra. Lystra, it's actually a pretty place there in Turkey. But the men of Lystra, there was a legend that sort of made the men of Lystra very superstitious. And the legend was part of their mythological thing. In fact, we see that before I go to that, verse 12. And they called Barnabas Jupiter and Paul Mercurius because he was the chief speaker, then the priest of Jupiter, which was before their city, brought oxen and garlands under the gates and would have done sacrifice with the people. What happened? These men of Lystra, they saw Paul heal this guy and Barnabas, and they said, this is Jupiter and Mercury. Now, that's the King James. It's not wrong, but more accurately, it's Zeus and Hermes. See, the men of Lystra were great worshipers of Zeus and Hermes particularly. And the reason they did this is because of an ancient sort of story that they believed happened in their city centuries earlier. The story goes like this. The people, Hermes and Zeus, once visited their land and disguised themselves as mortals, but no one gave them hospitality or treated them nicely except for one older couple. And so in their anger, Zeus and Hermes wiped out the whole population of the city except for the little old couple. And so they wiped out the whole city except for the old couple. And then the end of the story, depending on which version you're hearing, they take the little old couple and set them in front of the Zeus temple and turn them into two trees. Now, I don't know. That doesn't seem like a lot of thanks for the hospitality, the little old couple. So I'm stumped by that situation, but sorry. But anyway, that's the legend. So when Paul and Barnabas show up, question, why did they say Paul is, you know, Hermes and Barnabas must be Zeus? Well, this is where we have to sort of imply and infer a little bit. Paul was a little bald guy who was kind of smaller. Barnabas was most likely a big burly guy. And by the way, if you know your Zeus and Hermes thing, Hermes was the messenger, the spokesperson for Zeus. Like he always did the speaking. Zeus was mostly silent. And so Paul was doing all the speaking in this situation where Barnabas is kind of chilling behind the scenes. So they're like, oh, Jupiter and Mercury, Zeus and Hermes, they were making the mistake. And now they're running to do sacrifice to Paul and Barnabas because they think they're Zeus and Hermes. Now, what's interesting about this, Paul is about to preach a sermon to them to try to set them right. But this is a contentious situation. They're ready to sacrifice an ox right there before Paul and Barnabas. Like they're getting the garland, which was part of their religious trappings of worship of Zeus and Hermes. And so Paul and Barnabas are like, what are we going to do? And so Paul's going to preach a short little sermon here, but it's a powerful little sermon nonetheless. So, you know, this is the situation. They're getting ready to worship Paul and Barnabas. And we get into the sermon right here in verse 14 and 15. It says, when they brought the garlands and all that stuff to sacrifice with the people, then, verse 14, which when the apostles Barnabas and Paul heard of, they rent their clothes and ran in among the people, crying out. And this is where the sermon starts. But wait, what did they do? They rent their clothes. Why did they go rent tuxedos? Like, why? No, they ripped them. By the way, this idea of ripping your clothes, it's not something we do very often here in America, unless you're with like the WWF. But the Jews were known for ripping their clothes for if they were in total despair or mourning or grief or even anger or troubled, they'd rip their clothes was something that the Jews just do as a show of disapproval, of grief, of mourning, of tragedy. So Paul and Barnabas, they rip their clothes, and then he starts his sermon, verse 15, and saying, "Sirs, why do ye these things? We also are men of like passions with you. We preach unto you that you should turn from these vanities unto the living God, which made heaven and earth and the sea and all things that are therein." Now let's pause Paul's sermon there just for a second. Man, Paul starts out with, you know, preaching 101. Like, this is so important, and I think it's important that you and I see this, because this is where you and I need to go in a pagan world. We need to employ the tactics of Paul, because this is something we see all throughout Scripture, and I'll show you what I mean. The first thing that we kind of understand from Paul's sermon here is, number one, the stupidity of idolatry. Right? You shouldn't say things are stupid. Well, the Bible says that. In fact, their scriptures say those that worship idols are dumb like them. It's interesting here when Paul says in verse 15, we are just like you. We're like passions. In other words, we have the same desires, sinful and otherwise, that you do. We're just like you. One of the things we all need to remember, I love that Paul, he starts with saying, we're just like you. Sometimes people do believe the press. Wow, you're gods. Well, I can understand why you'd make that mistake. But no, I'm not a god. You know, as we sort of falsely, humbly, like, I hope none of us take any credit. You know, we're all, I like what Paul said, we're all just of the same passions. And that sounds so good for you that are like from that generation. It's like, we're just going to feel our passion. It's a bit passion. That's not really what this word means. It's like, we desire the same sinful junk you do. We're passionate for the same wacko stuff that the rest of humanity is passionate about. That's the implication Paul's saying. We're just like you. But then he goes in and says, but what we're going to preach to you is you got to get away from this idiocy. And the word he uses here, in the, at least in the English translation, he says, we want to preach to you that you should turn from these vanities. Vanities. Now, the word vanity, if you look up the Greek word for that, the definition in the Greek dictionary is worthless, useless, and empty. Total waste of time. Vanity is the idea there. So this is what Paul's saying. Man, we want to show you what you're worshiping here with Zeus and you know, Hermes and all this. Total waste of time, emptiness, worthless, and it's going to be useless for you. Really reminds me of the psalmist. You know, idolatry all through the Bible is spoken of kind of like it's dumb. In fact, listen to this, Psalm 115, 4 through 8. He said, their idols are silver and gold, the work of men's hands. They have mouths, but they speak not. Eyes have they, but they see not. They have ears, but they hear not. Noses have they, but they smell not. They have hands, but they handle not. Feet have they, but they walk not. Neither speak they through their throat. They that make them are like unto them. So is every one that trusteth in them. Now, you got to understand, you know, in the really ancient times, maybe you've seen the idols of 4,000 years ago, and they're kind of crude stone, you know, little men or women or whatever that they worshiped. You think, why would they like those? But by this time, by the time of Paul the Apostle, their idols were more perfectly carved. In fact, they made them look like the ultimate man, you know, with the six-pack stomach and the ripped muscles and just the perfect beard. And like, they were the perfect man. And, you know, the Bible's saying, oh, they have eyes, you know, chiseled out of stone, but they can't see. The point is, they have mouths, they can't talk. They have feet, they can't go anywhere. They're totally worthless. And here's where the Bible gets a little, you know, pointed when it says, and those that make them are like them. Deaf, dumb, unable to do anything of value. Like, you become like what you worship is what the Bible teaches. And if you're worshiping something that's empty and worthless, watch out, be careful. Now, he says, so is everyone that trusteth in them. So there's people that trust in their so-called gods and goddesses. Now, in Bible times, those gods and goddesses would represent various notions that we still have today. We just don't generally have the chiseled in stone god, but it's the same stuff. They have the goddesses and gods of sexuality, We still worship at the altar of pornography and sexuality, our movies and our Hollywood actors and actresses, and or the idols of prosperity. We worship those. And there's different ways we do that. It may not be, you know, Baal or those gods that they would worship for prosperity, but we have our own institutions and things we worship. You know, we worship celebrities, athletes, politicians, intellectuals. We worship the earth instead of the one who made the earth. Like, we're so prone. And this is why we have to be careful, because we think, what a bunch of nincompoops back in Paul's day who had worshiped these gods of Zeus and Hermes. But I would say we're more nincompoopish than they are. Our culture, we worship all kinds of things. And a lot of times we do it and we don't even know we're doing it.

And people just rejoice and they give God glory. And that's really what the Christian does. You can kind of say, man, I'm really happy about this, and praise be to the Lord for what he has done, the great things he has done. When good things happen, we can give glory to God, not to man. That's important. So the stupidity of idolatry is really Paul's thing. Man, what you guys are into, this whole Zeus and Hermes thing, it's a total waste of time. That's number one. Then number two, he gets into the reality of the true and living God. How does he talk about that? Well, this is the thing we can learn from here. In the middle of verse 15, he says, man, that you should turn from these vanities unto the living God, which made heaven and earth and the sea and all the things that are therein. The God is real. Hermes and Zeus are fake. And I love it. In one fell swoop, Paul just gives the reason why you know that God is real and Hermes and Zeus is fake. And it's about the creation. Have you ever wondered, maybe some of you are Christians, maybe you're a newer Christian, you're like, man, I love Jesus, but why are you guys always so into this anti-evolution theory, origins of man? Like, come on, that's science. I believe in science. Well, I believe in science too, but there's a lot of what the Bible calls science, falsely so-called. Now, what's funny to me is what people will believe just to say, we don't believe in God. Like it's a purposeful, willful say, whatever you do, don't believe in God. So let's come up with a theory. And so here's the theory. It's funny, if you even read Darwin, Darwin said, it's even hard for me to believe any of this. He said, it's hard to believe. The idea of macroevolution. Microevolution is believable where there's adaptation, you know, and that's within the species and stuff like that. That's obvious. But going from zero to humanity or interspecies and all that stuff, that's where you don't see it. And the Bible says that's not what happened. You know, I love it if you go and realize what Paul's doing here. He's saying, you guys, the evidence is right there, the creation of the world. In fact, this is something the Bible speaks of over and over again. The psalmist, Psalm 19, verses 1-4, the heavens declare the glory of God, and the firmament showeth his handiwork. Day unto day uttereth speech. In other words, the heavens and the firmament speaks to you every day. And night unto night showeth knowledge. When you look at the stars, you realize there's knowledge that God exists when you look at the outer space and solar system. Verse 3, there's no speech nor language where their voice is not heard. In other words, you don't have to speak Spanish or English or Greek or Hebrew. It's just a universal language that every person with a pulse on the planet can see and hear the language where their voice is not heard. Verse 4, their line is gone out through all the earth and their words to the end of the world. In them hath he set the tabernacle for the sun. God made a place for the sun to dwell. It was God who created the universe, the Bible says. This is what theologians call general revelation. That is that generally everybody on the planet, it's a general revelation. There's nobody that has an excuse because it's revealed to every single person. General revelation. That's why Paul said in Romans chapter 1, verse 20, he said, for the invisible things of him, that's the things you can't see of God. I'd believe in God if I could see him. Well, then it says he is invisible. The visible things of him from the creation of the world are clearly seen. You can see an evidence for God in the creation of the world being understood by the things which are made, that's us, even his eternal power and Godhead, so that they are without excuse. When a person stands before God someday and they say, well, I never knew that you were God or that God existed. I believed, I was an atheist and I didn't believe. And there you're standing before the throne of God. And God will say, every morning when you woke up and saw the sun pop out, you should have known that was me. I like the old school guys. You know, like this guy made one of the best arguments for me way back in 1804. William Paley, maybe you've heard of him. He was the guy who wrote natural theology or evidences of the existence and attributes of a deity. And Paley's most well-known argument for the existence of a personal, intelligent creator God was his watchmaker analogy. Like if you were walking through the woods on a path and you suddenly saw a watch sitting on the ground, and would anyone think that that watch came into existence by sheer accident? Accidental circumstances of the minerals coming out of the earth and with earthquakes and stuff and heat and whatever, it all kind of came together, but the little gears inside and all the little springs and all the inner workings of the watch, it all just miraculously, the copper pieces, but the gold piece, like all that just miraculously formed without any help. It just accidental. Well, how long would it take for that to happen? You're saying not in a billion years.

0: Now, what's been fun, like climate change, people have said, well, it's not global cooling, it's global warming, then it's climate change and all this. One of the things, there's some, fortunately, some honest scientists that are saying, yeah, we got to get off of this evolution bandwagon. There's a lot of them, scientists. But you know the problem is, they're the ones that'll say, well, if it's not evolution, it's got to be something else, but it's not God. Whatever it is, it's not God. So what are you hearing now? There's some weird theories out there floating around, and they're going to gain steam. There's the whole UFO, space aliens planting the seed of life, and they're coming and checking on us right now. That's why we have UFO sightings. They're checking on their seeds, their little garden of people, and how does this work and all that. And there's a narrative that's, I'm making fun of it because it's kind of ridiculous, but there's other theories. Have you heard the loop theory where humanity, we planted ourselves? And it's a continual loop and all this stuff. And there's all kinds of theories, but nobody just wants to acknowledge, wow, what is it harder to believe that a watch just popped out of the forest accidentally? Or is it just to say, you know what? In the beginning, God created the heavens and the earth. And he made it all work. And he made this glorious, amazing, intricate universe that would not have worked by an evolutionary process in accidental circumstances. That is so fantasy. I'm amazed there's people willing to believe such a thing. The Bible says, the fool hath said in his heart, there is no God. And we don't want to be fools. I think we've been found as fools, even in recent years, believing a lot of dumb stuff that people have pushed on us. It's so much safer to believe the Bible. I do love real science, and we should appreciate that. Some of the greatest scientists in history were great Christian people who believed in God. The splendor of creation affirms God's existence. Psalm 111, 2 and 3 says, the works of the Lord are great, sought out of all of them that have pleasure therein. His work is honorable and glorious, and his righteousness endureth forever.
1: 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All right, Pastor Brett is with me now. Brett, I know your church, Athey Creek, in the Portland, Oregon area, has seen tremendous growth over the years. Why is it so important to expand via this Today's Word radio program to a lot more places around the United States?
0: Well, Kurt, as grateful as we are for what the Lord's done at Athey Creek here in the Portland area, you know, we've never really wanted to keep it just local if God was opening a bigger door. And we really sense that that's what the Lord has done recently. And one of the things that's marked our church from the beginning is just simple, consistent, verse-by-verse teaching through the Bible. And we really know that people are hungry for that. And so as we just do what the Lord's called us to do, expanding through Today's Word radio wasn't really about growth for growth's sake. It was about stewardship, really. 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
1: 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And helping more people grow through God's Word. Thank you, Pastor Brett. 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
4: 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We're in the 50s right now with possible patchy morning fog during your commute. This afternoon, we'll have sunny skies and highs approaching 90, while the temperatures on the coast will be in the upper 60s. In the Willamette Valley Weather Center, I'm Robert Pratt.
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8: Imagine being in the woods and you're all alone and there's no moon, just shadows everywhere you look. And it's totally dark. The night is filled with strange, unsettling sounds. You've got no light, no map, no trails to follow, and you are lost. Well, I'm John Fuller, and today on Focus on the Family with Jim Daly, we're going to hear about the difficult journey that many married couples face when they have a child with special needs. It's a lot like being lost and alone in the woods. But we have good news for you, a message of hope and help, and we're so glad you've joined us.
9: John, that's a great way to describe it. I don't think I need to say much more. I'm looking forward to the discussion. It's not a lighthearted discussion. I mean, when you get married, you say the I do's. Of course, we have the wonderful vows that we give each other, you know, for better or worse, for richer or poor, in sickness or in health. And then things begin to happen. You know, you stand at the altar that day and nothing can conquer the two of you. You're going for it. You have your dreams and this is what life is going to look like. And it begins to unfold. And as any mature person knows who's been married for a while, it doesn't unfold the way you envision it in those early days. Mm-hmm. There's different things that happen. And one of the things that can happen is when you have a child with special needs. There are many people that experience this. And we want to encourage you and help you do the best job you can do, especially as believers in Christ, and to be able to honor that life that God has placed in your care. Mm-hmm. And it's a big challenge, and people, it's a burden too, but can we find the joy in the journey?
8: Yeah.
9: And we're going to talk about that today.
8: And we're going to talk specifically about marriage. And you know, Jim, as you know, for 20 years now, we've had a special needs journey that has required hundreds, actually thousands of hours of meetings and appointments and therapists in the home to do, you know, occupational and physical therapy and paperwork. Oh my goodness, we have boxes of paperwork. All of that is just kind of under the surface of normal life. Mm-hmm. And so what we find is that we're exhausted and emotionally just, it's very difficult to come together. And so there have been times we've been pretty empty as a couple, which is why I'm glad we have our guests here today, because they're really dialed into this topic. Dr. Todd and Kristen Evans join us, and they're authors and speakers and entrepreneurs, and they're parents who are passionate about helping other parents who have special needs kids. And Todd and Kristen have a book that really forms the basis for our conversation today, How to Build a Thriving Marriage as You Care for Children with Disabilities. They also have a website that's very helpful, disabilityparenting.com.
9: And let me say this, we're going to say it a couple of times, John. If you are in this situation or know somebody in this situation, let's get this content to you, and we'll talk about that throughout the program today. Mm-hmm. Let me say welcome to both of you. It's good to have you here.
10: Thank you so much, Jim. We're excited to be here.
9: You describe in the book, and this is the opening, which was so cleverly done by the team, but you describe this moment as a survival internship, I think you're doing in grad school. Did you do this together?
11: Yes.
9: Yeah, oh, great.
11: We did it together.
9: This sounds like something every married couple should do.
10: It was a test on our marriage.
9: This should be our marriage counseling effort. Describe what happened and why you apply it to this parenting moment that you guys experienced, and we'll get into more of the details of that, but what was this outdoors adventure all about?
10: Well, it was part of the first thing you do in this graduate year-long internship, and we were with a group of 8 other people, but I think every couple thinking about getting married should do this, actually. Mm-hmm. because it was a test on our marriage. And basically, we were dropped out in the middle of the wilderness with a topographical map, not a trail map, a compass, and anything else? Basic supplies.
11: We knew they were going to take us at some point. So they had us pack bags and all that.
10: Drop us off in the middle of the night.
9: But pretty light.
11: I mean, a full backpacking.
10: Okay. For 14 days.
9: So we 14 days.
10: 14 days.
9: So
10: it's
9: a 14-day experience. Some kind of...
12: There's a reality TV show
9: like this, right? Survival, yeah. Whatever. So, okay, yeah. So tell me about the experience.
11: So, yeah, so they just dropped us off in the middle of the wilderness, so we had to kind of find our bearings, figure out where we were on the map. We argued a lot as a group, as a couple as well, and trying to figure it out. No, we should go this way. No, the river is showing us this, you know, and let's climb a tree and see what's over there. And, you know,
10: we wandered in the same circle for a whole day.
11: Yeah.
10: Ended up without water one night. Mm-hmm. You know, it was really fun.
9: Yeah. But it gave you some insights into communication, I'm sure, and
10: working together.
9: You're saying at one point you were lost. I mean, that kind of summarizes the comparison, I think. Parenting with special needs kids. You're not expecting this. You're kind of lost in an emotional fog, a spiritual fog. Describe that comparison now.
10: Well, you just feel stressed, you know, fear and anxiety starts, you know, we didn't find the water one night, and you're like, are we ever going to get out of here? And then you quickly learn, and similar to parenting a child with special needs, you have to quickly learn advanced skills, wilderness survival skills. Mm. You're isolated out there.
11: The consequences of your choices are so much more impactful on your life that, you know, if you're out in the wilderness, you know, there's no water hose. There's no where to go get water. If you don't have water and you're not prepared right, you're going to suffer and right. potentially, you know, end up in a terrible place. And yeah. I think the same kind of thing with our family. The consequences of not being able to take care of our child literally every day was life or death decisions. Mm-hmm. And how we chose to care for her and for what we did and had choices that we made, and that level of impact, that's stressful. It wears on you.
9: You know, and I think for those of us that haven't experienced that, it's hard to imagine what that would feel like, where you've got that constant pressure that you could lose your child if you're not hyper-vigilant. And to be hyper-vigilant all the time wears you down in so many ways, relationally with each other and just running a business. I mean, Todd, I can't believe that you were running businesses at this time too, trying to keep that all moving. Your first date night, though, had some issues related to it. Am I right?
10: We didn't want to be in the same room with each other.
9: Oh, well, that's an issue.
10: That point. Let alone the same car.
9: Describe that. Okay, so why? I mean, here you guys are, you're in the fight of your life trying to get it together. Some people are thinking you're back to back, you're bound by your marriage covenant. You guys are Christian believers. and you couldn't do a date night with each other.
11: Mm-hmm. That what you describe is really true. The first 3 or 4 months, we had back to back. We had each other
10: together.
11: We started grieving together the initial loss, but then as time grew on, this is a year and a half into our daughter being born. After at this point, we had the first date night. By that time, we had almost drifted apart. Our grief journeys were different. Our needs were different. Our focuses. I became very fixated on just survival of the family and finances. She was still caught up in a lot of the emotions and the grief and trauma of it all. So at this point, we weren't really together as a couple. We were functioning as caregiving parents that were partners.
10: Business partners.
9: Your daughter's ailments, her difficulties, just to give a picture for the audience, because we haven't really touched on that. So what were you dealing with day to day, and describe that stress that it added to you?
10: She came home from the NICU after 3 months on 4 machines, and it was 24 hours taking care of her before we finally got nursing help. And she would go into medical emergencies in an instant and have to, you know, go back to the hospital. Sometimes I ended up, you know, at a hospital 4 hours away. And so he's, you know, trying to work. And so we're separated. And then that chronic stress, you know, like you mentioned, that begins to impact the marriage.
9: And these were, had difficulties with just about every organ.
11: Breathing. So we had a breathing machine and oxygen.
10: Feeding tube. Heart rate.
11: We had a little NICU bed I built that was at the foot of our bed. So it was 24 hours. We couldn't
10: looking
11: go away from our
10: room. Looking at the machines, the heart rate.
9: The beeper goes off.
11: Yeah. The beep's going
9: off. 2 in the morning.
11: You had to wake up every 2 hours
10: oxygen.
11: To change her formula and things. So very little sleep.
9: Let me take us back to date night. You don't want to be in the room together. Describe emotionally where you guys were at, that's where the stress was coming out. I mean, all of us in marriage, we have things that happen. It may not be this circumstance, but something will happen where there's stress, a loss of life in the family. Something is introduced into the marriage relationship that creates this stress. And so often, the way we deal with that, I think, correct me if I'm wrong, but I think the way we deal with it is we feel safe with our partner. And so that stress comes at you, the spouse, and that's the way the other spouse is dealing with it. It's not helpful, obviously, and it's hurtful and all those things. But just describe that in your own personal way, how that played out, to where you didn't want to be in the room together.
10: I would say very, very deep hurt and mistrust.
11: Yeah, she was looking to me for help and emotional support. I was at my emotional threshold. I could not take anymore. So it was kind of like I had my shield up, just blocking everything she threw at me for emotional support, and said, I can't deal with this.
10: Get over it.
11: Deal with it on your own.
9: Ask you as gently as possible, though? I think for men, we don't know where to go. And we want to be someone who can solve this for our wives. And we don't have the answer. And we do not do well when we don't have answers.
11: Absolutely.
9: It's the way we're wired. So we tend to pull back, to withdraw. Is that what you did?
11: It withdraw into work, into caring for the family, looking over the finances, the day-to-day medical stuff. You know, that was all I had. You know, it was the last bit of energy. No energy left over to care for my wife. And so that built up resentment and hurt for her.
10: But I, in the beginning, came to him and would say, I'm just having a hard time. And depression, you know, I'm having postpartum depression. He's like, oh, you don't need help. And then I'd say, you know, it was a really sad day. I did most of the doctor's appointments where I got devastating news, you know, and I would come home and say the doctors just, they said she'd never walk, never talk, never get off the feeding tube. And
9: so you're taking all this initial emotional trauma.
10: The grief and the trauma and the daily. And he said, okay, I've had a really stressful day. What do I need to do? Does she need medicines? Solution focused.
9: Right.
10: Never heard me say, I am sad. I am struggling. And he's like, we gotta move on.
9: Yeah.
10: I felt so invalidated. Probably invalidated is the word that the hurt.
9: So that first date night you guys were doing to try to get healthier, did you end in a better place, or was it the second date night? How did your date night experience go from there on out?
10: I'm talking too much.
9: No, I mean, this is good. I appreciate it. Man, people are going, you're really digging in here, Jim. Yeah, but this is for all of us.
11: Right.
10: We want people to know.
9: Yeah, and if I you're so appreciate that.
10: I'd be surprised if couples weren't struggling, honestly. Oh, and we can feel so alone
11: even
10: in
11: without
10: that.
11: Children with disabilities.
10: Yes.
9: It's obviously such a hard you stayed journey. Married. So I'm just, that's the question before we go to break here. Mm-hmm. Just, you know, when did you see that change in your heart when you said, I'm looking forward to date night this week?
11: It's probably the third or fourth date night, I guess. I can't remember exactly which one, but we said, let's go do something together. And
10: we just drove.
11: And said, let's just drive, see where we end up.
9: Right.
11: Let's just drive. And she was kind of like, I don't really want to. And I was like, no, let's just go. And let's, you know, see where we end up. So we started driving, heading out, and ended up at a lake in our area that we were at, about 25 minutes away or so. And just got out, you know, water and nature have always been a big part of us and, and our time together. And just stood there on the dock, just looking out over the water, just that reflective moment a little bit, and just started talking. And
9: wow, that's a pretty picture, though.
10: And, yeah, we actually talked.
11: And that was the first time in a long time we'd really taken the space and the time to talk and look at it. And, and you know, you said, you know, you put your words.
10: I don't want to be married to you anymore. I was that hurt.
9: Wow.
8: Yeah, this is Focus on the Family with Jim Daly, and our guests today are Kristen and Todd Evans, and they're being very candid about the challenges in their marriage and kind of the emptiness and the aloneness they felt. 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And you can also find resources like that counseling team and this book that the Evanses have written, How to Build a Thriving Marriage as You Care for Children with Disabilities, which obviously has application to most of us as married couples. 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And that's focusonthefamily.com/broadcast.
9: Kristen, that is a serious thing to say to your husband. I don't want to be married to you anymore. I mean, that would catch my attention. What was the next thing that happened? Todd, how did you respond to that?
11: Well, I mean, it's somewhat kind of already knew that she had those feelings because it had been the distance between us for months and months now. So it was kind of crushing to hear, you know, the person you love say those kind of words to you.
9: Did you hear it as a cry for help or a verdict from a judge?
11: I wouldn't say necessarily either one of those. It was more of I have to do something. Again, somewhat, it wasn't really the solutions focus of men like you were talking about earlier. This was, I hear her deep soul. I hear her calling out, saying this, and I've got to do something different. I want something to be different. And this has to be the moment that things change and change directions tremendously. And so I just had to look at her and say, Kristen, I'm not going to give up on us. I haven't given up on us. I want to be married to you, and we can do this. Let's try to make this work.
9: And Kristen, I mean, in that moment, how did you feel? That was that enough? Obviously, you're here, so we know the rest of the story, as Paul Harvey would say. But in that moment, there was no concreteness. Mm-hmm. There was nothing guaranteed, obviously. So when Todd expressed that, how did your heart feel?
10: I felt heard for the first time in a very long time. And I was amazed that he was going back to our wedding vows. And he said, I don't know how we're going to do this with God, who, you know, was holding us together with that third strand, even though, you know, there's no way we could have kept ourselves together at our marriage at that point. And I felt like after all we've done, we've hurt each other, all we've gone through, all we're going through, we don't even know how we're going to survive, you know, my mental health, our daughter's life, our marriage. And he's saying, I'm not giving up on us. I hear you. He didn't say, I hear you. That
9: but
10: came
9: you
10: later.
9: Felt it.
10: I felt it.
9: Yeah.
10: And that recommitment of knowing what our vows meant now, knowing what faithfulness meant, that was the turning point.
9: which was the way I read it, you know, a good foundation, because it didn't just get better. I mean, that's part of it. And Kristen, you mentioned it, the mental health wall that you hit. Begin, of course, because you're standing in despair and this grief that you're describing and taking the brunt of things. And Todd, I'm sure doing the best you can, limited, you know, trying to keep all these plates spinning, your special needs daughter. And those of us that haven't gone through that experience can only imagine the pressures you're feeling. But there was a pretty dark day. Can you describe that?
10: There was a dark half a year, and it just got to the point I just felt so alone and hopeless. And, you know, we're able to talk about this now, but at the time, this was part of the hurt. You know, I told Todd, I'm struggling. I think I need to go to counseling. I'm reliving the trauma of the pregnancy over and over. And he was like, we don't have the money. We don't have the time. You know, and so that just built to the point. And we know that the sooner you seek treatment, the better, you know, your health and outcomes. And so I got to the point, the chronic stress, I couldn't get out of bed. I wasn't eating, couldn't care for my children. You know, my parents practically moved in. They were without their love and support this whole time.
9: Yeah.
10: And I didn't see another way out.
9: So what happened?
10: I made a serious suicide attempt. Woke up in the ICU 4 days later. Todd found me, so he's, you know, got that trauma of that. He just happened to find me. You know, I was sleeping in, and he felt like, I just need to go up and check on her, and found me just in time. And the doctors couldn't explain how I survived.
9: Yeah,
10: it's a medical miracle.
9: They said you should have died.
10: Mm-hmm.
9: Yeah.
10: Yeah, so.
9: I mean, Todd, your life at that point, you had to be swirling. Like, I got the kid situation, I've got, you know, which is severe. I've got my wife now in the hospital, ICU, after attempting to take her life.
11: Mm-hmm.
9: I mean, what was going on for you?
11: I think I blocked a lot of that. It was just a...
9: Well, there is a warrior mentality.
11: Yeah, yeah. It's a move forward. I have to keep doing what I can to help. This was, of course, after that night on the lake. So something important for couples to hear is that it's not an immediate fix. You're just saying something isn't going to fix it immediately. It's a long-term commitment to building back. And so all the pain and hurt that we'd gone through in that previous year and a half, this was the result of it. Even though we were trying to build our marriage back, working together, it's still days that are overwhelming. And so it was just too much for her at that point, and she didn't think she could take it. You know, I feel guilt that I didn't relieve enough, maybe, or what could I do? And definitely a hopelessness that there's not much I can do, that we're working on it. The fact she survived was just incredible and amazing, and a godsend blessing that happened.
9: Yeah, let me pull that aspect into this, because we've talked a lot about what you're going through as people living in a fallen world, right? Mm-hmm. So give me the spiritual dynamic of all this. I mean, there had to be some sense of guilt as well. Like, Gene would feel that, to be honest. I mean, we went through stuff that she had to go through. Her two brothers committed suicide, you know, and I was the let's go. And she's going, I can't. So even though you're describing this, this is what's so interesting right now. You're describing your context having a special needs child. Ours was this other thing, but the dynamics were quite similar in terms of despair. Mm-hmm. I'm not being heard. Pick up yourself. Let's go. I mean, wow, it's given me some chills, because I made similar mistakes to you, Todd. I wasn't paying attention. I wasn't listening. I was like, let's go. And so this is touching a lot of people in all of their marital ways. Mm-hmm. It doesn't necessitate a special needs child to fall into this situation. But let me ask you, where's God in this? Did you have it out with him saying, Lord, why? Why did you put us here? Why is this happening to us? This was not part of the plan. Lord, we're good, faithful people to you. I can fill in those blanks, but tell me. And then the spiritual lessons that God taught you through this.
10: You know, a lot of people feel guilt and shame if they're struggling in their faith. And now I know now that if you're struggling in your faith, mental health, it's so intertwined. Mm-hmm. And my guilt and shame of, one, grieving, almost wishing things would have been different with our daughter. Maybe it would have been better if she hadn't have survived. Angry at God, which of course I couldn't admit, you know, I felt like that was a sin. And that was a lot of my problem. And a pastoral counselor and my therapist said, you have got to talk to God. You have got to. And I just couldn't. And I just felt abandoned by God, and watching our daughter suffer, you know, that was, and so it just began to spiral in this depression, and then the spiritual and the guilt and the shame, and it was all wrapped up for me.
9: Let me ask you, because we're, you know, we're getting close to the end, and I just think, especially for moms that are listening, how did you close that gap? I mean, there wasn't a miracle. Your daughter still struggles. Mm-hmm. But you're in a different place. Mm-hmm. You can feel it. I hear it in your voice. How did you get there from that conversation with God to something, okay, Lord, I get it, and I'm going to keep going and be spiritually confident mm-hmm. in that?
10: I think it was coming to the point to say, I don't get it. Mm-hmm. I was agonizing over, I just can't understand how God could be good and allow this to happen. And it was at the point, at a lake again, myself, where I was just, how could he create this much beauty and yet this suffering? And I finally said, I don't understand. I don't understand, God, but I'm choosing to trust you, and I'm choosing to have faith. And that was also a turning point for me to begin to live my day waking up expressing gratitude and faith and choosing joy. It's a choice, the choosing joy, choosing to trust God and find our joy in Him.
8: Well, isn't that a profound conclusion from our guest, Kristen Evans, along with her husband, Todd? They've been with us today on Focus on the Family with Jim Daly. And Todd and Kristen's remarkable story is captured in their book. 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
9: I'm so thankful for the donors who support Focus on the Family, allowing us to provide these resources like counseling and books and other things to help at your point of need. 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
8: 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Coming up tomorrow, the incredible power of doing brain surgery on yourself.
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21: There's a possibility of patchy fog on your morning commute. With temperatures in the mid-50s, we're expecting a partly to mostly sunny high in the upper 80s. On the coast, it's breezy, partly sunny, with highs in the upper 60s. In the Willamette Valley Weather Center, I'm Robert Pratt.
22: 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All my words fall short. I've got nothing new. How could I express all my gratitude? Such a powerful song that reflects our gratefulness to God. Yet to me, it means even more. You see, as executive director of Quill for Christ, you often hear my voice asking for your support. With every request, I sense that my words fall short, that I have nothing new. Listeners don't give because of my words. They give because God inspires their generosity. Then the second part of the verse really hits home. How could I express all my gratitude? I think the answer is with a simple thank you. Our Summer of Faith, Hope, and Love campaign just ended, and you blessed us. Our hearts are full of gratitude, and on behalf of everyone here at Quill for Christ, we thank you.
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24: Even as he begins the warning and he mentions Christ, he takes a fairly big tributary, and it's not a tributary. And he goes 9 through 15, it's one of the most beautiful passages in the Bible on the truth. He says, see to it, and let me just put it this way, rationalism, ritualism, mysticism, asceticism, legalisms, basically, look at verse 8 again with me, beware of anything that pulls you away from Christ. Beware of any system of thought, worldview, way of looking at life that isn't, did you see it there? According to Christ.
25: 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Today we continue our study in the book of Colossians as Scott begins the message titled, The Wisdom of the World versus the Wisdom of God. 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
24: Turn to Colossians chapter 2. Colossians chapter 2. The Wisdom of the World versus the Wisdom of God. Our text is verse 8. But I'm going to read it in context. So I'll pick it up at verse 4. I say this in order that no one may delude you with persuasive argument. For even though I'm absent in body, nevertheless, I'm with you in spirit, rejoicing to see your good discipline and the stability of your faith in Christ. As you therefore have received Christ Jesus the Lord, so walk in him, having been firmly rooted and now being built up in him and established in your faith, just as you were instructed, and overflowing with gratitude. See to it that no one takes you captive through philosophy and empty deception, according to the tradition of men, according to the elementary principles of the world, rather than according to Christ. For in him all the fullness of deity dwells in bodily form. And in him you have been made complete. And he is the head over all rule and authority. Give attention to the public reading of Scripture, Paul wrote to Timothy. And sometimes I love, in fact, I often tell you, you know, get the Bible out and look at it with me, and I want you to be looking at this text with me. But sometimes it's good to just hear it without looking at it. So I want to read two other passages to just have them in your mind and in your heart. 1 Corinthians 1 and Romans 1. But don't try to look them up. Just listen now. And I'd say let this be kind of the air we breathe as we look at verse 8 carefully this morning. Listen. Sometimes the Bible says, listen, listen. Isaiah 55. Shema, Shema. And usually they translate it, listen carefully. Eat what is good. You know. So listen. It is written, I will destroy the wisdom of the wise, and the cleverness of the clever I will set aside. Where is the wise man? Where is the scribe? Where is the debater of this age? Has not God made foolish the wisdom of the world? For since in the wisdom of God, the world through its wisdom did not come to know God, God was well pleased through the foolishness of the message preached to save those who believe. For indeed, Jews ask for signs and Greeks search for wisdom. But we proclaim Christ crucified, to Jews a stumbling block, and to Gentiles foolishness. But to those who are the called, both Jews and Greeks, Christ, the power of God and the wisdom of God. Because the foolishness of God is wiser than men, and the weakness of God is stronger than men. For since the creation of the world, his invisible attributes, his eternal power, and divine nature have been clearly seen, being understood through what has been made, so that they are without excuse. For even though they knew God, they did not honor him as God or give thanks. But they became futile in their speculations, and their foolish heart was darkened. Professing to be wise, they became fools and exchanged the glory of the incorruptible God for an image in the form of corruptible man and of birds and four-footed animals and crawling creatures. Therefore, God gave them over in the lusts of their hearts to impurity, that their bodies might be dishonored among them, for they exchanged the truth of God for a lie and worshiped and served the creature rather than the Creator, who is blessed forever. Amen. The wisdom of man versus the wisdom of God. Man's wisdom versus God's wisdom. Philosophy versus Christ, who is the wisdom of God. He says it repeatedly. We just read it in Corinthians. He said, in him all wisdom dwells. See to it. Verse 8, our text. Beware, see to it that no one takes you captive through philosophy and empty deception according to the tradition of men, according to the elementary principles of the world, rather than according to Christ. Now, so far in Colossians, we've only seen a hint of warning. Sometimes you pick up a book on Colossians, a commentary, and you'll spend pages learning about the air at Colossae. But you pick up Colossians, and Paul doesn't start by warning about the air. He starts by proclaiming the truth. Jesus Christ is the truth. I am the way, the truth, and the life. No one comes to the Father but through me, he said so clearly. I remember when that was in John 14, John 18, they drug him before the Roman governor, the power that be. And Pilate said, He looked at him. He'd already been spit on. He'd already been slapped around, blasphemed. You can imagine what he looked like. Maybe spittle still hanging on his face. They'd mistreated him big time. But then they brought him to Pilate, and Pilate said, "So you're the king of the Jews." He hated the Jews. Antisemitism isn't new, by the way. It's evil. But it's not new. So you're the king of the Jews. And Jesus interchanged with him a bit. And then he said, "So you are a king." He said it again. And Jesus said, "For this I have been born." Well, I want to listen. "For this I have been born. And for this I have come into the world." I wouldn't say that. I couldn't say that. You and I, we didn't know why we were here. We didn't remember our birth. Jesus said, "For this I have been born. For this I, the Eternal One, have come into the world to bear witness to the truth." Wow. "Everyone who's of the truth hears me." I beg you this morning, listen carefully. And you remember Pilate. What is truth? He was looking at him. No, Paul begins Colossians by proclaiming the truth. We've seen a clear chapter and a half, a clear, succinct presentation of the grandeur of He who is the truth, Jesus Christ. "See to it that no one take you captive by philosophy, an empty deception, according to the tradition of men, according to the elementary principles of the world, rather than according to Christ." I want to just unfold that for us this morning because it's such a profound and real warning. Look out! Think traffic signs. Beware. Danger ahead. Do not enter. You know, and they even often the warnings are in a different color, right? They'll put them in yellow and a diamond to get your attention. Do not enter. Wrong way, red. And I'm so thankful, aren't you, for the warnings? Because it's dangerous to drive a car. And we need warnings. Now, there's quite a mood change here, isn't there, from last week. "As you therefore have received Christ Jesus the Lord, so walk in Him day by day, rooted, grounded, established, thankful, overflowing with gratitude. But watch out," he says. Beware. There's a warning here. There is quite a mood change. But let me also say this. Really, the two go together. And the Christian life isn't just, you know, positive, positive, joy, joy, joy. Neither is it all just warning, warning, warning. The Bible has both. Our text has both. And in fact, this week, I texted a brand new believer, maybe 48 hours in the Lord, and texted this text, verses 6 through 10. "Because you've received Christ Jesus the Lord, walk in Him, rooted, grounded, established in Him, given thanks, but look out. Don't let anything pull you away from Christ. For in Him dwells all the fullness of deity in bodily form, and in Him you've been made complete." That's good for me, and that's good for you if you're 2 weeks old in Christ or 2 days old in Christ. So anyway, it's a mood change, but at the same time, don't be discouraged. Tie it together. That's why it's so good to read the Bible in context. And we can be joyously giving thanks, even though we're on the alert. And you can teach your kids, parents, the joy of following Christ. And yet, you better give them warnings. Life is full of danger. And the Christian life is full of danger. This warning, look at verse 8, is against or about philosophy. See to it that no one takes you captive through philosophy. Now, philosophy, phileo, love, sophos, wisdom. The love of wisdom. And notice he says, well, it doesn't necessarily get it in the translations, but he says, see to it that no one takes you captive through, in the original it has the philosophy. And I think he's

of wisdom. And then if you want a little context, look at this. The rest of this chapter is warning. Verse 8, a warning against rationalism, philosophy. We'll talk about that. And then verse 16 through 17, legalism. Or let me put it this way. Let me just make it simpler. A warning against rationalism, verse 8, and then verse 16 through the end of the chapter, ritualism. And they go together. They go together. But then you can even break it further. That's what I was going to do, and I will. I'll just say a warning against philosophy, a warning against verse 16 and following, legalism, a warning against mysticism, 18 and 19, and then 20 through 23, a warning against asceticism. And we face today in 2025 all of those, and they come as a package, but we'll get to that. Paul will get to that. But you say, Scott, you missed. You left out verses 9 through 15. And I love this, because even as he begins the warning and he mentions Christ, he takes a fairly big tributary, and it's not a tributary. In him is everything. And he goes 9 through 15. It's one of the most beautiful passages in the Bible on the truth. And I love that he does that. And we're going to spend some time in 9 through 15, Lord willing, because he lets his warning get interrupted. But let's look at verse 8. He says, see to it. And let me just put it this way. Rationalism, ritualism, mysticism, asceticism, legalisms. Basically, look at verse 8 again with me. Beware of anything that pulls you away from Christ. Beware of any system of thought, worldview, way of looking at life that isn't, did you see it there? According to Christ. See to it. This is a common word in the New Testament. Beware, it's often translated. Blepo, it has the idea of look. Watch out for. Look. Beware. Beware. Paul uses it three times when he's writing to the Philippians, who didn't seem to have any Colossian heresy going on. But in chapter 3, verse 2 of Philippians, he says, beware of the dogs. Beware of the evil workers. Beware of the false circumcision. False teaching is real. In every generation, if God deals with truth and liberates us through truth, you'll know the truth if you'll abide in my word, and it'll set you free. Well, we know we've got an enemy, and he deals in error. And he uses humans to teach error, false teaching. And so every book in the New Testament, every book in the Old Testament, I mean, throughout Scripture, warnings about false teachings. Beware of the leaven of the Pharisees. Is he worried? Didn't we bring bread? Remember the guy said, beware of the leaven of the Pharisees. Or do we forget the bread? Hang on. The teaching of the Pharisees, the leaven, the evil that will permeate the whole lump if you're not careful. Take care, same word. Take care what you listen to, Mark 4. Take care what you listen to. Take care how you listen, Luke 8. Watch out. Watch yourselves, 2 John. Be careful. There's only one foundation, Paul wrote to the Corinthians, Jesus Christ. We were talking about last week. Be established on him. He's the foundation. Be careful
how you build on that foundation, Christian. You know, so we could list

0: A lot of warnings, but here it is very clearly. Beware of philosophy. Now, I give you the etymology of it, the love of wisdom. Phileo sophos. I told my wife, we were talking yesterday, wisdom, sophos, sophistry, sophistication, sophomore. You know what sophomore means in English? I mean, you look back to the history. You know, wise morons. Don't be sophomoric. Moros. Really, you know, freshmen, they don't know what they're doing, but sophomores, man, they've got it all together. And so they started calling them sophomores. And they needed to become upperclassmen, juniors and seniors. And we grow in wisdom. We should. Sophisticated. Remember that. Boy, there's people in your office who are sophisticated in their unbelief. Philosophy, I looked it up in the dictionary. The study of the fundamental nature of knowledge, reality, and existence. Now, if you study the fundamental nature of knowledge, reality, and existence, but of course you won't let the truth in, you won't let God in. No, this is philosophy now. Don't be bringing little God of Hebrew, God of Abraham, Isaac, and Jacob in there. Jesus, oh no, certainly not the Christian God. There's so many gods. If you start studying the fundamental nature of knowledge, reality, and existence without truth, according to the tradition of men, according to the elemental principles of the world rather than according to Christ, you're going to go dark real quick.
1: 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Stay with us. 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We hope to see you there. The Romans Project is building momentum in Africa and Southeast Asia, and we're encouraged by the continued growth of the project. 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If you'd like to discover more about where the project is serving faith communities or you're interested in supporting this mission, check out romansproject.org. That's romansproject.org. You can also connect with us on Facebook at facebook.com/romansproject. We'd love to share how this work is impacting lives around the world. Now, as we wrap up our time today, here's Pastor Scott with a preview of our next program.
0: Why does every book of the Bible warn about these things? Because we are susceptible. And notice it's further described. Beware of philosophy, further described as what? Empty deception. If God is truth and is the definer of truth, he's the God of truth, the Holy Spirit is the Spirit of truth, Jesus said, I am the truth. Truth is his way of liberating us. Sanctify them in the truth, Jesus prayed. Your word is truth. What will Satan bring in? Error. Falsehoods. And he's a what? Liar. From the beginning. Did God really say that, Eve? You know what he really means? He's always attacking what? The revelation of God. Our generation is not, this isn't new. Every generation, every Christian has always faced this battle. And hence these gracious warnings to us.
1: 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Pastor Scott will conclude the message titled "The Wisdom of the World versus the Wisdom of God." Until then, keep abiding in the Word, and may the grace of the Lord Jesus be with you.
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13: From the front door to the car door, you may want a sweater. We're in the 50s right now with possible patchy morning fog during your commute. This afternoon, we'll have sunny skies and highs approaching 90, while the temperatures on the coast will be in the upper 60s. In the Willamette Valley Weather Center, I'm Robert Pratt.
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0: Welcome to Hope for the Journey with Pastor Tom Turner, a production of North Albany Community Church. 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
1: And that's really what we're looking at today. If you're looking at Psalm chapter 1, this is a very interesting psalm. It's about a man. It says in the very first verse, "Blessed is the man." We're going to read it all here in a bit. But I want to introduce it by saying that I believe the man is talking about Jesus. Many biblical scholars think that it's sort of a divided fence. Some would say, well, it's making reference to a person, just a general person. Blessed is the man, whoever he may be, that does these things. When you're blessed, when we say, hey, I hope, you know, I'll pray blessings on you. I have a habit whenever I write notes or send emails, that's my closing, right? If you've gotten a note from me, you know that. I just write blessings, Tom. And what I'm saying is I want the manifest presence of God in your life. We tend to think of blessings as material things. You know, God blessed me with this new car, or God blessed me with a house we were able to buy, or God bless. And that is true if God's in it, right? But the word blessing just simply means the manifest presence of God. And so what we see in chapter 1, when it says, blessed is the man, that's Jesus. He's blessed because he is the manifest presence of God, right? Jesus is the presence of God. And so as we read that passage, we want to say, hey, how can I have the same sort of blessing, the same sort of manifest presence of God in my life? And David goes on to tell us exactly how. So this particular psalm applies to the understanding of who Christ is, but it also is a great roadmap for who Christ is in us. We have examples here in chapter 1, and for the best lesson, I mean, when you look at the whole of the paragraph and a half that we read here in chapter 1, you can see the outline that I'm going for here. It's very simple because it's a very short passage, and it's basically built on choice. And if somebody ever tells you you don't have a choice, you can use this very passage to rebut them, right? We have a choice because chapter 1 gives us this option of understanding and living in a choice of spiritual emptiness or spiritual fulfillment. And we're going to look at the negative first. We're going to look at spiritual emptiness. How do we become spiritually empty? We have that choice of spiritual emptiness. Look at verses 4 and 5. We can choose the influence of ungodly people and ungodly things. Let me flip over and let's read that again in verse 4 and verse 5. The wicked are not so, but are like chaff that the wind drives away. You know what chaff is, right? So you're driving down the highway, maybe not I-5, maybe over here on 99, right? And you're driving, and you get stuck behind one of those hay trucks. And you're driving, it's not even hay, it's straw, bales of straw. And they don't have anything covered. You've been there, right? And you're driving along, and let me tell you, on a motorcycle, I just pull over and stop. I mean, it covers you, and it goes under your helmet, and it gets in there and up your nose and in your eye, and you're like, what is going on here? Can't they find something to cover that up with? I mean, that's chaff. And why are they willing to drive a truck filled with straw, right, that they're going to use bales of straw? They're driving it down the highway for something, for feed or for filler or whatever they're going to use it for, right? Why are they so willing to do that and not cover it up and lose all of that stuff? Because it is worthless. It doesn't mean anything. They could lose probably half their load going from here to, you know, McMinnville, and they don't care because it's worth nothing. They're happy to give it and sell it to people who are willing to take it, put it on their grass or build little huts in their backyard out of it or whatever you do with that stuff. I don't know. But they're willing to give it up, right? Why? Because it's worth nothing. That's chaff. That's the stuff, the part of the harvest that means nothing to anybody. And so it says in verse 4 and 5, the wicked are not so. The wicked, I love that word, the wicked are not so, but they're like chaff driven. And verse 5 says, therefore the wicked will not stand in judgment, nor sinners in the congregation of the righteous. He's saying, so they have no future with God, right? We can choose the influence of ungodly people We can be influenced by things that lead to emptiness. You know, that's the chaff in life. And are we entrusting our lives to that emptiness and that fruitful or fruitlessness? The fruits of wickedness spoil and they cannot stand. The spoiled fruit is separated by God from the good fruit. Right? Now, here's the deal. We're looking at a picture of Jesus, and yet a picture that is also a roadmap for us to follow to be righteous in the Lord's eyes, to be blessed, right? To have God's presence in our life. So here's the roadmap, and here's the picture of Jesus. How many of you have hung out with people who are bad people? Maybe some point in your life, don't raise your hand. In fact, you know everybody has a bad streak now and then, right? So a person is not to be depended upon because a person will let me down. You know, no matter how much I admire Ben Arthur, if I modeled my life after him, he'd let me down. Ben's like, not me. Clay Winningham, wonderful guy, bad dad jokes, but a wonderful guy. And if I followed him, oh, he would let me down at some point, right? People are going to let you down. Look at somebody next to you and say, you'd let me down. Just go ahead. Just tell them, you'd let me down. Yeah. Yeah, I heard somebody say, I let you down. That's good, yeah. Because people let you down, right? They can be your best friend. They can be a family member, a parent, a child, somebody that you just admire and look up to. You know what? They will let you down. We've all been in those relationships before where we trusted a little too much or we bought in when we knew, even maybe as we did it, that it was the wrong thing to do. I remember multiple times in my childhood, and probably you as well, you pitched your tent with the wrong group, right? You got in with a group of people that were like, hey, they're doing bad things. I shouldn't be hanging out with these guys. We've all done that. We might be able to back out. Some of us didn't back out quick enough, right? But we try to back out of those situations because we realize at some point in time, people will let us down. I think one of the biggest struggles in marriages is that our men marry our women, and it's a case of she thinks she's going to change him, and he thinks she'll never change. And as a result, right, they butt heads, and eventually, if you don't have a correct understanding of what marriage really is and what it's all about, it's easy to just say, I'm going to step away. You're just not the right one for me. I'm going to get out of here when you're doing things I don't think are good things, and I'm just going to back out. That's not what God wants us to do in that case, right? But there are some relationships like marriage where we just go, wow. They say that every 7 years in a marriage is crucial, that you get some sort of a psychological itch every 7 years. And so hit year 7 or year 14, and you begin to reevaluate, did I do the right thing? Did I marry the right person? So those are issues that need to be tackled, right? Long before you get there in a marriage. And we don't see that happening in our culture. So the separation happens. Now, some separations are good separations. Some separations are you get involved with a group and they're doing stuff that you know they shouldn't be doing. It could be adults. It could be kids when you were kids. But you see they're doing the wrong thing and you just sort of back out ever so carefully. So we see here that the wicked don't have nearly the responsibility that we have as believers to understand what our relationship with God should be like. In verse 4 and verse 5 again, and look what it says in verse 5 especially. Therefore, the wicked shall not stand in the judgment, nor sinners in the congregation of the righteous. In other words, what he's saying is these folks who are doing the wrong things, who don't have a great relationship with God, haven't depended on the blessed man, right? Haven't followed the roadmap of Jesus. They don't have a chance of getting into God's kingdom. We like to single out specific sins, don't we? We like to say, oh, you're a liar, therefore you're not getting into heaven, right? Or you are, fill in the blank, you're not going to get to heaven. But the reality is, it's about a relationship. So what David is painting a picture of is people who don't have a relationship with Christ. He pictures them as wicked. I love that word. It carries a lot of power. But really, the idea is simply that they are without a leader. They are without a guide. And so Jesus, this blessed man, this perfect roadmap that we are to follow, they're not following. So we ask ourselves when we look at this passage, you know, I can choose the influence of ungodly people or ungodly things. The second thing we come face to face with is we're being influenced by people, by things which the Bible describes and David describes in relationship with Christ as chaff, as things that don't matter. And then thirdly, we're entrusting our lives, and this is the way he paints it, to emptiness, to fruitlessness. The fruits of the wicked spoil, right? But the second choice is probably the important one that we want to look at. And the second choice is we have a choice for spiritual prosperity. Spiritual prosperity. Look at the first few verses, and that's what's really, I think, better and more enlightening. Blessed is the man who walks not in the counsel of the wicked. Jesus never did that. I have. Nor stands in the way of sinners. Jesus never sinned. I have. Or sits in the seat of scoffers. Now, Jesus did his ministry, loved people, didn't really abide by scoffers. I've scoffed. But his delight is the law of the Lord, and on his law he meditates day and night. This is one of the more quoted verses in the Psalms, and it just simply means this: we cling to God's word because it's God's way of communicating with us, and we cling to God's word. When I pray, I'm talking to God. When I read his word, he's talking to me, and the Holy Spirit is what makes that happen, that understanding, that correct understanding of his word. And he says this in verse 3, his delight is in the law, and he meditates on it day and night. Well, I can say that Jesus knew the word. He quoted the word in his ministry, the Old Testament, and he, of course, created more of God's word as the New Testament was being written. But on his law, he meditates day and night. Jesus knew whenever he was asked to solve a difficult situation, Jesus always had the right answer. You remember the story of Jesus coming into ministry? And he's taken, as soon as he's anointed, he's taken out into the desert by the devil. And they meet up on a mountaintop, and the devil begins to entice him. And Jesus has an answer for every enticement of the devil. I can tell you right now, I think the reason that story of Jesus' ministry is there is to show us that we're not Jesus. I'd give in. Come on, wouldn't you give in if somebody said you could have all the riches in the world, you could be a ruler over all sorts of people, and kings would bow down to you? And I mean, that would be a really tempting place to be in life. But we read that and we realize, not Jesus. What does Jesus do? With every temptation, he utters scripture from God's Bible, from the law, from the Old Testament. And he looks right at the devil and he quotes scripture. If you ever find yourself in the devil's presence, do yourself a favor. Two things: quote scripture and pray. Two things that he can't really impact in your life is your direct communication with God and your knowledge of scripture. Now, it's easy for us to say, well, I'm just not going to spend that much time in the Bible. I don't have time. I'm a busy person. You know, my life's important and I've got things to do. But I want to encourage you, get into God's word in some way, in a daily way, to understand it, to know it, whether it's listening to podcasts or reading scripture yourself and praying over it in a quiet place, or going through an online Bible study. Whatever it takes, get into scripture in a daily way so that it becomes a part of you and who you are. So we can, as we choose, we can choose to be spiritually bankrupt, but we can choose, we have a choice of spiritual prosperity, and we can choose to be influenced by godly people, by the blessed man, Jesus, and by others around us who are godly people. And I think that's significant. We can pattern our conduct after God. After God in the flesh. Secondly, we are influenced by things that lead to fruitlessness, so we need to build into our life those quiet times with God's word where we can be influenced by the things of God. And we have to ask that question. Are we entrusting our lives to the fulfillment of blessing or fruitlessness? Look what it says again in the first couple of verses there. Blessed is the man who walks not in the counsel of the wicked, who stands in the way of sinners, nor sits in the seat of scoffers, but his delight is the law of the Lord, and on his law he meditates day and night. That's a pretty significant statement to make about understanding God's word and being in it and involved with it, that David would make that one of the pillars of this particular passage. Then it goes on to say something that happened for Jesus, but also happens for us when we follow Jesus. He says in verse 3, he is like a tree planted by streams of water that yields fruit in its season. Okay, I do that sometimes, but I don't do it all the time. And then he goes on to say, and its leaf does not wither. Oh, you know, sometimes my leaf withers. Sometimes I'm not doing as good a job as I could loving the Lord and following his word. But for Jesus, it never withered. And we can follow that example. We should try to follow that example. Planted by streams of water and yields its fruit in its season, and its leaf does not wither. In all that he does, he prospers. In all that he does. You know, I've prospered once. I've prospered twice. I may have even prospered three times, but I don't always prosper. There are so many things in my life I would go back and change. You probably have those lingering doubts from long ago. We talk about, you know, putting the past behind us and moving forward in Christ, and I totally agree with that, but my guess is you have things back there that you would like to change. Even the most small, the pettiest things. Maybe you wish you'd invested in a relationship more than you did, with a parent, a grandparent, a sibling. You wish it had turned out differently. Or maybe it was just something that you tried, a hobby or a sport, and you failed, and you think, oh, if I had just known then what I know now. Maybe it's a closer relationship, or maybe it's a job that you had at one time. You think, you know, I could have done better at that. But you didn't prosper all the time. None of us prosper all the time, but Jesus prospers all the time. He says to us here, his leaf does not wither, and in all that he does, he prospers. And then, at the very bottom of this passage, we see in verse 5 and verse 6, the result of our choices. Therefore, the wicked will not stand in the judgment, nor sinners in the congregation of the righteous. So we know what the pattern is for the wicked, right? For the Lord knows the way of the righteous, it says in verse 6, but the way of the wicked will perish. When you determine that you're going to follow the Lord, God has a plan for you. The joke always in ministry is, God loves you and I have a wonderful plan for your life, because I want you to be involved in ministry. But what this really saying is, God loves you and he knows his plan for you. You don't even necessarily know it right now. Maybe you've put in a lot of time in church, a lot of years. Maybe you've been in God's word and you think, well, I know what God wants for me. I'm doing it. I'm cruising along. I'm doing fine with God. He and I are on good terms. And what this verse says is he knows your plan. It doesn't say that he immediately gives it to you, but he knows the plan of the righteous. And so when you give your life to Christ, you come under his umbrella, he has a wonderful knowledge of what he's going to do in your life. And no matter what you've done up to this point, maybe you've been a Christian for a long time and you've been involved in ministry, you've been involved in God's word, he may have something else for you. He may have a special burden that he's going to place on your heart. Wouldn't it be something if you got to be 50 and never taught a Sunday school class, and then all of a sudden God says, you know what, you'd be a good Sunday school teacher, and your heart is pushed in that way. Or maybe you're a bit older and you've heard a lot about missions, but you know, your life was pretty much stayed right where it is, and this is where my family is, and this is where my investments are, and this is where, but all of a sudden you're saying to yourself, wow, God might just be calling me to some sort of mission, whether it's right here, or maybe it's across the ocean. I've I don't know, but I sense God's doing something new. And that should be our attitude, because he doesn't necessarily give us the plan right up front, but what he does do is he knows the plan, and as we surrender to him, he makes his plan come true in our life. And you just don't know what that means at the age of 20 or 30 or 40 or 50 or beyond. God's plan will take you right where he wants you. So for us, those who call ourselves the righteous, those who are living under the umbrella of Christ, it's incumbent upon us to wake up every day and say, God, here's my hands, use them. Here's my feet, use them. I want to be yours. Where are you taking me today? Because we don't necessarily know what God's long-term plan is for us. And today might be the day that he nudges your heart to say, you know, I know what God wants me to do now. I know where he's got me leaning. I know where he wants me to be working in the field. I know where he wants me to be ministering to people. Today we're going to celebrate. We're going to go in the gym. We're going to eat lunch together, and we're going to have a great time celebrating our missions program. And I want you to go, and I want you to be there and hang out with us. And especially I want you to be thinking to yourself, how could God be impressing my heart even today? What new thing does God have for me? Is it going to be a new thing that starts today, or is it going to be a new thing that starts next week? Am I going to take the slow nudge from God and begin a new thing? Or is he going to have to kick me in the behind to get me to? Sometimes that's what it takes. But God knows your plan, Mr. Righteousness, Mrs. Righteousness. God knows. And so as we surrender to him, he shares with us that plan, and it'll take us places we never thought it might take us. Think about that today. Think about Psalm 1, Jesus, the perfect man, laid out there for us exactly as he should be, and as a roadmap for us. Let me pray for us. I'm going to pray as well for our food. When we're dismissed after our last song, we'll head in, and you'll get instructions in there on how we're going to do all the lines and all of that stuff. Let me pray. Lord God, I thank you for this wonderful picture of Jesus in the Psalms. I thank you for this beautiful exposition on what the perfect man is like. Lord, each of us is on a long journey. We're not like whales that travel every year 5,000 miles, or butterflies that travel five generations. Lord, you have a plan for us right now, a journey that we are to be on. And this journey includes turning ourselves over to you, becoming one of the blessed who are experiencing the manifest presence of yourself in our life. And by that, we are made righteous. And so, as speaking as one of the righteous, Lord, I pray that you'd reveal your plan to me. What do you have for me each day? What are the plans that you've given me to complete in your name? God, I pray for those who might not see themselves in that picture and maybe need to question, are they one of the righteous or one of the wicked, and where is their eternity going to be spent? Lord, for those who don't know you, I pray that they would just quietly in their hearts surrender to you even now. They could say, Jesus, I give my all to you. I realize I'm a sinner, and I've given all of my efforts to the world, and now I want to give my efforts to you. I want you to come, and you're the only one who can erase the sin in my heart. You're the only one who can sit as Lord on the throne of my heart. And from this day forward, I want to be yours, and I want you to be mine, and I want to serve you to your glory. And Lord, as we go in to share in a meal, we pray not only for the hands that made it and all those that will be serving, of course we pray for that, but we also pray the knowledge that there are people out there whose journey has been turned over to God, and they've taken it to its extreme, to the uttermost parts of the world, and that they are serving you fully surrendered. We love you, Lord. We trust you in all of these things. In Jesus' name we pray. Amen.
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6: Once again, wearing a bright Hawaiian shirt is very appropriate for a beautiful valley day, sunny skies, and highs of almost 90 degrees along Newport and the Central Oregon coast. A little bit of cloud cover, mostly sunny, highs around 65 in the Willamette Valley Weather Center. I'm Robert Pratt.
7: 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All my words fall short. I've got nothing new. How could I express all my gratitude? 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Yet to me, it means even more. 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Then the second part of the verse really hits home. How could I express all my gratitude? I think the answer is with a simple thank you. Our Summer of Faith, Hope, and Love campaign just ended, and you blessed us. Our hearts are full of gratitude, and on behalf of everyone here at Quill for Christ, we thank you.
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5: Hi, this is Greg Lunstead from Equipping the Saints. 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
5: And Dave, today it's Letter Day. I just wanted to first share our heartfelt praise to God and thankfulness to Him and to those who are giving to this ministry and praying for us. We are so thankful for how God is using you to help get out His word. And with that in mind, you may or may not know this, but we receive emails and phone calls, people requesting new believer packets, and we are so thankful when God has worked in the heart to save someone, and you're part of that if you support and pray for this ministry. And I just wanted to share about someone who called us for a new believer packet. She said she was reconnecting with God and had asked Him to connect her to a radio station that could help her. And she happened to turn the radio station and find VCY with ETS playing. So she called us and got a new believer packet that we were offering and a CD of today's message. Wow, praise the Lord. What an amazing God that we serve. And so we're so thankful for how God has given us a privilege to share His word and how people are responding. And again, if you are praying for us and supporting this ministry, you are part of this ministry. And so thank you. And then there may be others who don't realize that we're a listener-supported ministry. We can't do anything apart from the donations that God prompts those listening to give. So I'm asking, would you pray for ETS and would you pray about giving a donation today to Equipping the Saints? 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We would so appreciate it. Okay, well, let's get to our passage. We're studying the book of Hebrews, but today we're on a little detour in Matthew chapter 10, verses 40 to 42, in which we're going to see, in preparation for our Hebrews passage, how the Lord encourages us in the context of rewards. Well, let's turn together to Matthew chapter 10, beginning with verse 40.
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6: On the negative side, if they reject it, they're not rejecting you, even though it's painful. We love our relatives. We love those we're sharing with. We want them to come to faith. But if they reject it, they're not rejecting you, per se. They're rejecting Jesus. When people don't listen to his word coming from his people, they're not rejecting you, they're rejecting Jesus. In a sense, by their rejection of you, they are rejecting him. So we need to not take it personally. We need to continue to go to the Lord and ask for wisdom, that he would open hearts, change hearts, save people. So then, Scripture makes it clear that the rejection of his word is a rejection of him. John 14:23, Jesus answered and said to them, "If anyone loves me, he'll keep my word, and my Father will love him, and we'll come in and make our abode with him. He who does not love me does not keep my words. And the word which you hear is not of mine, but the Father's who sent me." 1 John chapter 4, verse 5, speaking of the bad guys, the false teachers, they are from the world. Therefore, they speak as from the world, and the world listens to them. We, this is speaking of the apostles, John the apostles, sharing the word of God, we are from God. He who knows God listens to us. And he who does not know God does not listen to us. By this we know the spirit of truth and the spirit of error. So then the reality is those who inwardly receive the word of God receive Christ. They're receiving him. It says that they're receiving him. Those who reject it, don't listen so as not to obey, deny him. And again, we need to not take this personally, either direction. When people respond to the word of God, it's not because you're such a great speaker, you did so well, or whatever it is. It's because they're receiving the truth concerning Christ, thus him. If they reject it, it's not because of you. Now, that's not to say that sometimes believers can be jerky believers. Sometimes people reject the word because the person bringing it is a jerk and not led by Christ. Slamming someone over the head with a Bible, whatever it might be. Coming in the flesh to try and share the word when people reject it. Well, that's rejection of you, yes, because you're in sin, okay? But you're going to stumble people too. But when someone comes by the Spirit of God sharing the word of God, and those who they come to do not receive it, they are rejecting Christ. They're rejecting Christ. He who receives you receives me. And they're speaking of his disciples sharing the word. He who receives me receives him who sent me. So this also takes off the pressure for us too. When we come and share with people, we are ambassadors for Christ. We pray for open doors for his word, but it's not up to us on how they respond. It's up to the Lord. The Lord is the one who opens hearts. The Lord is the one who his word is powerful. We just, as the Lord opens the door, we share it and we leave it in his hands. And we pray that they would respond. We pray that they would be saved. We pray. So then, how can we be encouraged in the midst of ministry? You know, sometimes it seems like no one wants to hear the word at times. You go, where is everybody? They don't want to hear the word. Well, it's not about me. It's not about you. It's about the people receiving the Lord or not. That's really what it's about. Don't take it personally. And as we'll see in a moment, as we suffer for Christ, we're going to be rewarded. Indeed, true disciples will be rewarded. And thus your response to Christ's word and his righteousness manifest in his people reveals your relationship to him and thus your reward. Now, he's going to take this whole thing and flip it on its head. He's going to talk about you and I. How do we receive the word? How we receive it now reveals if we're going to be rewarded or not. How we receive it. How we receive those who bring the word and those who live out the word of God. Is going to reveal whether we are truly his or receiving him. I want to read verse 40 and then into the rest of our passage. He who receives you receives me. He who receives me receives him who sent me. He who receives a prophet in the name of a prophet shall receive a prophet's reward. And he who receives a righteous man in the name of a righteous man shall receive a righteous man's reward. And whoever in the name of a disciple gives to one of these little ones even a cup of cold water to drink, truly I say to you, he shall not lose his reward. Very interesting. Jesus has flipped things around. He now speaks about those receiving those who represent him. Okay? He points that how you receive those who represent him, as we'll see, by their speaking the word of God and by living out his truth, reveals if you'll receive a reward or not. Now, this passage, basically in three parts, it speaks of receiving a prophet, receiving a righteous man, and then loving one of these little ones, we're going to say. So with this in mind, I believe our response to Christ's word and his righteousness manifest in his people reveals where we stand with him, and thus whether we're going to be rewarded or not. So notice, first of all, those who listen to his prophets, obeying his word from them, receive them as such, will receive reward. He who receives a prophet in the name of a prophet shall receive a prophet's reward. Now remember, back at this time, there were prophets. And what is a prophet? A prophet is one who spoke for God. It was God who led him to speak his word. Very clearly, 2 Peter 1:20. By this, know this first of all, that no prophecy of Scripture is of one of man's own interpretation. For no prophecy was ever made by an act of human will, but men moved by the Holy Spirit spoke from God. 1 Peter chapter 1, verse 10, and as to the salvation, the great salvation we have, the prophets who prophesied of the grace that would come to you made careful search and inquiry, seeking to know what person or time the Spirit of Christ within them was indicating as he predicted the sufferings of Christ and the glories to follow. It was revealed to them that they were not serving themselves, but you, in things which now have been announced to you through those who preached the gospel to you by the Holy Spirit sent from heaven, things in which angels long. We know back in Jeremiah that prophets speak God's word. Jeremiah 23, verse 21. I did not send these prophets, but they ran. I did not speak to them, but they prophesied. But if they had stood in my counsel, they would have announced my words to my people and would have turned them back from their evil way and from their evil deeds. At this time, there were prophets. The church of Jesus is on the earth here. God has taken on human flesh. And he's saying, if you receive this, if you receive a prophet, and by the way, God spoke long ago to the fathers through the prophets. Now he's spoken through his son. And by the way, when God did speak through the prophets, it was the Lord speaking through them. Matthew 2:14, I want to share this. And he arose and took the child and his mother by night, that's Joseph, and departed for Egypt until the death of Herod, that was spoken by the Lord through the prophet. The Lord speaks through his prophet. So it's his word coming forth. So what am I saying here? What is the Lord saying here through his word? He who receives a prophet in the name of a prophet, he who welcomes, it's that word, welcome, Matt, heart open. Pretty fairly simple concept. The one bringing God's word, you recognize clearly who he is, you accept him as such. He says, if you welcome that, then you're going to receive, as we'll see, a prophet's reward. You go, wait a second. It's important to see here that Jesus is making it clear it's an inward reception based on who this person is. He is one who speaks forth God's word. If you receive him inwardly, and thus the word he's sharing, then you're going to share in his reward. So Jesus is narrowing this down to the receptiveness of his word based on a prophet here. What did prophets do? They spoke for God. There's an amazing statement here. When you inwardly receive one who declares God's word as such, you're going to share in the same reward the one that declares his word is going to receive. Wait a second, that's pretty awesome. Think about that. Brother and sister, do you understand what's being said here? Let's bring it down to our level. When you receive what I'm sharing as a pastor declaring his word, when you receive the word that I'm sharing from the Lord, and you allow it to work in your life as I share it, I'm doing the same thing, you're going to receive the same reward. It's quite amazing. He who receives a prophet in the name of a prophet shall receive a prophet's reward. You receive the one who brings the word to you in your heart. You receive the word, thus you receive the Lord. Remember what he said in verse 40? You're receiving it as his word. You're going to be rewarded just like the prophet who's sharing the word of God. Quite an amazing thought. Sadly, we have this elevation of people in the body of Christ. Now, yes, we are to honor those who bring the word of God. We see that in Scripture, right? But we're all the same level. We all have different gifts. And sometimes people get way elevated above what they should. The reality is, this levels the playing field in a sense. When God uses someone to bring you the Word of God, they're going to be rewarded for doing that. And obviously, they're going to be living that Word out. And secondly, when you receive that, you're going to be rewarded in kind. Your reception of Christ through those He's ordained to give His Word reveal where you're at. The genuine prophet obviously believes what he's saying, declaring, and will be rewarded for that. And when you believe the Word of God brought forth by those who proclaim it, you receive the same reward. Quite interesting. Kind of levels the playing field. He who receives a prophet and their prophet shall receive a prophet's reward. That's what the Bible says. Now, at this point, I need to digress and speak about rewards. And that's really why I'm sharing this passage today, to share about rewards. Because that's what we're going to look at in the book of Hebrews. Because we need to be encouraged that everything we do here is important. Everything we do is important. We can think, oh, it's not important. It's just so menial. I'm not a prophet. I'm not a teacher. It's so menial. No, it's important. Everything you do is important. Let me remind you that God is a good God. He is a fair and just God. He is a generous God. And His Word declares that He will reward His own servants, those in the context of faith who obey Him. There are future rewards. They are not of this world. They are heavenly rewards. For example, the writer of Hebrews makes it clear that inherent in genuine faith, there is the knowledge that God rewards those who seek Him. Hebrews chapter 11, verse 6, "And without faith it is impossible to please Him. For he who comes to God must believe that He is, and that He is the rewarder of those who seek Him." If you go down a little farther in the book of Hebrews, Moses chose ill treatment with the people of God. By the way, the Israelites treated him horribly for 40 years. But he chose that because he was looking for the reward. Hebrews 11:24. "By faith, Moses, when he had grown up, refused to be called the son of Pharaoh's daughter, choosing rather ill treatment with the people of God rather than to enjoy the passing pleasures of sin, considering the approach of Christ greater riches than the treasures of Egypt, for he was looking for the reward." He understood that what we do here in obedience to the Lord is going to be rewarded eternally, the context of our relationship with the Lord. And by the way, when you keep His Word, by His Spirit, you obey His Word, relationship to your spouse, to your work, to whatever it might be, when you obey God's Word, we're not perfect, we confess sin, right? We know that, but when by and large we obey His Word, there's reward. Psalm 19, verse 7, "The law of the Lord is perfect, restoring the soul. The testimony of the Lord is sure, making the wise simple. The precepts of the Lord are right, rejoicing the heart. The command of the Lord is pure, enlightening the eyes. The fear of the Lord is clean, enduring forever. The judgments of the Lord are true. They are righteous altogether. They are more desirable than gold." Yes, much fine gold. "Sweeter than honeycomb, the drippings of the honeycomb. Moreover, by them," speaking of God's word, "thy servant is warned. In keeping them, there is great reward." Proverbs 13:13, easy to number to remember, right? "The one who despises the word will be in debt to it, but the one who fears the commandment will be rewarded." Proverbs 11:18, "The wicked earn deceptive wages, but he who sows righteousness gets a true reward." The reality is there are rewards. For believers, we know that we must all appear before the judgment seat of Christ. Now, it's not for sin, because our sin has been taken care of on the cross. But we should fear the Lord. Knowing the fear of the Lord, we should recognize this. In Turner, 2 Corinthians 5:10, "What you do right now matters." It does matter. And that can be a good thing or a bad thing, depending on how you respond to the message today. 2 Corinthians 5:10, "For we must," speaking to believers, "all appear before the judgment seat of Christ." That's the Bema seat. "That each one may be recompensed or rewarded for his deeds in the body according to what he has done, whether good or bad." Very interesting. We know that when we suffer for righteousness' sake, if you're a true believer and people make fun of you, they cast insults at you and they persecute you and say things falsely on account of Jesus, that you're to rejoice and be glad your reward in heaven is great. Matthew 5:12, "Blessed are you when men cast insults at you," Jesus says, "and persecute you and say all kinds of evil against you falsely on account of me. Rejoice and be glad, for your reward in heaven is great. For so they persecuted the prophets who were before you." And turn to 1 Corinthians 3, and I read this earlier, but let's turn there now for as we listen to the message. The reality is what you build upon determines what your reward is. How you respond to the Word of God, which is indicated by how you respond to those who bring the Word of God, as we're saying. 1 Corinthians 3, verse 5, Paul says, what then is Apollos? What then is Paul? Hey, we're nothing. You guys are bragging about us? You guys are elevating us? No, we're nothing. He says, servants through whom you believed, even as the Lord gave opportunity to each one. Paul says, he did labor, but notice how he says this. He says, I planted, Apollos water, but God causing the growth. So neither the one who plants or the one who waters is anything, but God who causes the growth. It's not us, it's God that does it. But notice he brings something in here. Now the one who plants and the one who waters is one, but each will receive his own reward according to his labor. For we are God's fellow workers, you are God's field, God's building. According to the grace of God, which was given to me as a wise master builder, I laid a foundation, and another is building upon it. But let each of you be careful how he builds upon it. For no man can lay a foundation other than the one which is laid, which is Christ Jesus. Foundation for our faith is the person of Jesus Christ. He died for our sins and rose from the dead. And the Word of God is what we're built up upon. If you build anything else, you're not going to be rewarded on. He says, now if any man builds upon the foundation, verse 12, with gold, silver, precious stones, wood, hay, straw, each man's work will become evident, for the day will show it, because it is to be revealed with fire, and the fire itself will test the quality of each man's work. If any man's work, which he has built up upon it, remains, he shall receive reward. If you're built up on the foundation, the Word's built you up, the truth of God's built you up, you've been made more like Christ, it's going to remain. And what you do in that's going to be remaining. You're going to be rewarded for it. If any man's work is burned up, he shall suffer loss. That's loss forever, by the way. And speaking of a believer, but he himself shall be saved, yet so as through fire. What you do now is important. There are believers who truly believed in Jesus Christ, truly trusted in him, they were saved, and then they never were built up. They built on the wrong thing, and they're saved, but yet as through fire. It's as if they enter heaven with the smoke smell on their clothes. They were so close to eternal damnation, but they don't receive any reward. No reward. These rewards are forever. The reality is these rewards are from the Lord. When we serve him, it is Christ Jesus whom we serve. By the way, when you do your work at work, hardly unto the Lord, not unto men, you do things unto him, you're trusting him, his word's working in your heart. It's hard, it's terrible, it's drudgery, whatever it might be, it's not done, you're not appreciated. You do your work unto the Lord, not unto men, you're going to be rewarded. Colossians 3:23, whatever you do, do your work heartily as for the Lord rather than from men, knowing that from the Lord you will receive the reward of the inheritance. It is the Lord Christ you serve. See, if I'm waiting for my spouse to give me my reward, forget it. If I'm waiting for my boss to give me my reward, forget it. If I'm waiting for the congregation to give me my reward, forget it. It's Christ Jesus that rewards us. He says, and we know that that's going to happen when he comes. Isaiah 40 verse 10, behold, the Lord will come with might, with his ruling arm. Behold, his reward is with him. Matthew 16:27, for the Son of Man is going to come in the glory of the Father with his angels and will recompense every man according to their deeds, a reward according to their deeds, we'll see. Revelation 22:12, behold, I'm coming quickly and my reward is with me to render to every man according to what he has done. What you do matters, but you can lose your reward. You can lose your reward by disobeying the Lord. You can lose your reward by associating with those who are not his and listening to them. You say, what am I talking about? Turn to 2 John chapter 1. It's right almost near Revelation, the end of your Bible, Jude, Revelation. 2 John. John's going to give a warning. He's going to give a warning. And it has to do with reward, by the way. 2 John 1 verse 8. Watch yourselves, that you might not lose what we've accomplished. What did they accomplish? John had shared the word of God with them. They were being built up in Christ, functioning righteously in a sense. But that can go away if you associate with those who are not bringing what's true. He says here, but that you may receive what? A full reward. Anyone who goes too far and does not abide in the teaching of Christ does not have God, and the one who abides in the teaching, he has both the Father and the Son. If anyone comes to you and does not bring this teaching, that's the teaching concerning Christ that's accurate from the Word of God, he says here, do not receive him into your house. Do not give him a greeting. In those days, a greeting was like, hey, brother. When you greeted someone, it was like you're saying, hey, you're a believer too. Hey, brother. Don't you dare greet someone who's not a true believer, who's a phony. Don't you dare say, hey, brother, to someone who's not saved.

0: 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Greg, as we wrap up our time together, there may be some listening who struggle with this idea that they should be focused on getting a reward for something that they're doing for the Lord. So what would you say to someone who's feeling that way today?
1: You know, Dave, first of all, what I would say is that the Lord told us that He would reward us. And with that in mind, we shouldn't be reticent to look to that reward with really hope and joy in what God has promised. Yet with that in mind, let me just say this. Our motivation for serving Christ and standing firm in Him, enduring hardships, shouldn't be simply to get a reward. Our motivation should be because we love Christ and we want to serve Him and desire Him to be glorified. Yet Scripture reveals that the Lord does motivate us to righteousness based on rewards. Indeed, even the Apostle Paul looked forward to the crown of righteousness laid up for him and for all who love the Lord in His appearing. Brother and sister, this life is hard. Following Christ will result in temporal suffering and persecution. But this life is not all there is. There is an eternity to look forward to, an eternity with Christ. And part of that eternal hope is the reality that we will receive rewards for what we did in Christ on this earth. So don't grow weary in doing good. Be encouraged. The Lord is on your side and He will reward you.
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0: Hi, this is Greg Lunsted from Equipping the Saints. We've been so blessed to be able to share God's Word on K-Will for Christ, and we just want to let our listeners know we're thankful for those who support this ministry. 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
5: 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When practical, wear shorts and short sleeve shirts in the valley today. Sunny skies, highs of 85 to 90 degrees. On the coast, you'll want a long sleeve shirt because it'll be breezy and temperatures will range in the mid-60s. In the Willamette Valley Weather Center, I'm Robert Pratt.
6: 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All my words fall short. I've got nothing new. How could I express all my gratitude? 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You see, as executive director of Quill for Christ, you often hear my voice asking for your support. 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Then the second part of the verse really hits home. How could I express all my gratitude? I think the answer is with a simple thank you. Our Summer of Faith, Hope, and Love campaign just ended, and you blessed us. 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

0: You see, unless the seed falls into the ground and dies, it just remains alone. It's good stuff, isn't it? Go your way. You're going to die. But you will rise. He has a place for you. And you don't have to go to will call. He'll be there to welcome you himself.
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0: Father, thank you for the Bible. Help us, Lord, not to play fast and loose with the Scriptures. Help me to make clear my own absolute conviction concerning its absolute trustworthiness, sufficiency, and authority. And help us to go out from here into this week in the awareness of the fact that you have established our way, that all the days of our lives have been written in your book before one of them came to be. We won't die a minute before you've planned for us, and that one day, through death, we will actually be ushered directly into your presence. What a wonder, what a message, what a privilege, what a Savior, in whose name we pray. Amen.
1: I'm Bob Lapine. We are glad you've joined us today. Now that we've learned from Daniel's visions about what lies ahead, how are we to live until Christ returns? We'll look for answers to that question as we begin a study in 1 Thessalonians tomorrow. The Bible teaching of Alistair Begg is furnished by Truth for Life, where the learning is for living.
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8: Once again, wearing a bright Hawaiian shirt is very appropriate for a beautiful valley day, sunny skies, and highs of almost 90 degrees. Along Newport and the Central Oregon coast, a little bit of cloud cover, mostly sunny. Highs around 65. In the Willamette Valley Weather Center, I'm Robert Pratt.
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9: The light does not emanate from you. It emanates from Christ. Does it start with you? It starts with Him. But I've got to let it happen through me. Lord, would you speak through me? I can't find the words, but you have the words. So instead of us saying, "I'm going to work for God," we should say, "God, come work through me." Instead of saying, "I'm going to live for God," say, "God, would you come and live through me?" And let Him do it. And you'll find that there is a power, and there's a fortitude, there's a strength that you don't even have, and there will be a love that you don't contain. It'll start to come through you.
10: Welcome to Words of New Hope with Dr. Wayne Cordero of New Hope West in Eugene, Oregon. Today, Pastor Wayne will take us through the story of the prodigal son, and we'll get a glimpse of what made that young man go astray. But more importantly, how his father dropped him up again so he would know how to find his way back home. It's all about roots and wings. And what does that mean, you ask? Well, here's Pastor Wayne to explain.
9: Today's message is called Roots and Wings. Very simple message, roots and wings. Two choices that we get to make. But first, a story about this man and woman going through a little rough patch in their marriage, and as all marriages go through, and they were driving down the road. The man looks over in this rural country setting, and he sees a bunch of pigs out there. And he turned to his wife and said, "Some of your relatives over there?" And she said, "Oh, yes, but on my husband's side." Don't mess with the women. They have good comebacks. Let's read the scripture in your notes if you would take it out, and it'll also be on the board out of the book of Joshua, chapter 24. You'll see, again, not only roots and wings, two choices to make, but also here in Joshua. Let's take a look at these choices that we have before us. Would you read it with me nice and loudly? Go. "If serving the Lord seems undesirable to you, then choose for yourselves this day whom you will serve. But as for me and my house, we will serve the Lord." Two choices. If it's undesirable for you, you choose. But I've already chosen. As for me and my house, we will serve the Lord. It's a choice that we get to make. And you'll have some responsibility in a role, but others, even in your own family, when they take on wings, they will have to make that same choice. I have a little saying in my house. It's a little sign that says, a little placard, and it says, it's by Abraham Lincoln, and it says, "Every child must do their own growing, no matter how tall their grandfather was." We all have to make our own choices, but you'll have a role to play. So do your children. And so let's speak about both. Unfortunately, the Bible does not give us examples of stellar families. They're all dysfunctional. I was trying to look for some good ones. I couldn't find any. I mean, start with Adam and Eve, right? Their son Cain murders his brother. So the first murder is in the first family. After dad and mom mess up, their kids follow suit. And then Abraham, the father of our faith, this is crazy. He couldn't have a kid, so he goes into the servant that cleans his house, Hagar, and has a child by him, Ishmael, with the permission of his wife. It's like, you guys are weird. And then she has a son finally, Isaac. Now, even till this day, Ishmael Isaac, the Jews and all the other Middle Eastern neighbors are fighting. They're the descendants of Ishmael and Isaac. And I'm thinking, oh. And then you have Isaac and Rebekah. They have Jacob and Esau. They hate each other. Jacob is a sneaky thief, and Esau is pledging to kill his brother. So the parents have to split him up. And then Jacob, that one son, this is really weird. He goes and sees a girl he really likes named Rachel. And so he marries her, but gets up in the morning and his bed partner is Rachel's sister. I thought, Jacob, I know you could have told the difference here. This is not good. So he says, no, I want Rachel. So a week later, I guess he married Rachel, ends up with Leah. He has to now marry Leah to get Rachel. I mean, it's just, and you thought your family was dysfunctional. It just keeps going. And then he adds two more ladies to his little harem, and he has 12 sons. Jacob has 12 sons, and their sibling rivalry. They try to kill the youngest one, Joseph, cover it up, sell him into slavery. And then church leaders right after that are not immune. There's a high priest. His name is Eli. He has two sons, Hophni and Phinehas. They're all both weird. They're in ministry, but they're doing wrong things. And then they get killed. God's judgment falls on them. And then God chooses Samuel. So Samuel becomes the priest. And I think, wow. And I look at all of these and I thought, you know, Adam and Eve probably really wanted their kids to grow up nicely. But they have to see that one's a murderer. And then Abraham with Ishmael, I'm sure he just wept over that situation. And then Jacob and Esau and Jacob's dysfunctional kids. You know, I bet they all wanted their kids to grow up well. And when they didn't, they probably wept and wept and wept. And we too would want all our kids to do well. But you know, the Bible says this, God is going to look at our families and search for the faithful ones through which he will continue the kingdom of God's advance. It won't always be the ones we select. It'll be the ones God selects. Will our hearts weep? Absolutely. Absolutely. We'd love all of our kids to do well. But we're going to find that here in the Bible, there's a parable called the parable of the prodigal son. And I think God put that in the Bible to let us know that this happens. Well, how do we treat prodigals? How do we treat kids that go astray? What is our role as parents? You're going to see that in the father. And God put that in as an example for us all. Luke chapter 15 is going to have three stories of lostness. Going to be very interesting. First of all, it's the lost sheep. You remember that? And then the lost coin. And then the third is the lost son. Interestingly, the first one, the lost sheep, shepherd is to go after that one. Go find him. The lost coin, you sweep and search till you get it. The lost son, the father doesn't go after him. He lets him go. Roots and wings. Because there's going to come time in our lives where those will have to make a choice. Choose this day whom you will serve. If it is undesirable for you to choose the Lord, then you choose. But as for me and my house, we will serve the Lord, roots and wings. We're going to talk about that. So if you have your Bibles, you can open it up to Luke chapter 15. I'm going to read some of the scripture, and then you'll jump in at a certain point, and you'll read with me. But let me start by reading this. There was a man who had two sons. The younger one said to his father, "Father, give me my share of the estate or my inheritance." So he divided his property and gave that one son his inheritance. By the way, you know, the toughest counseling sessions I've ever had in my whole 52 years now of ministry have been when kids get their inheritance and they fight over money and property. They turn into criminals. They're Cains and Abels. Now, you thought they were real good Christians, but boy, I tell you, they get really after each other, jugular veins. Not long after that, the younger son got together all that he had and set off for a distant country, where there he squandered his wealth in wild living, visiting brothels and bars. After he had spent everything, there was a severe famine in that whole country, and he began to be in need. It's very important. So he went and hired himself out to a citizen of that country, who sent him into his field to feed pigs. And he actually longed to fill his own stomach with the pods that the pigs were eating. He wanted that pig food. But no one gave him anything. Now, read the next portion with me. Go. But when he came to his senses, he said, I will set out and go back to my father and say to him, Father, I have sinned against heaven and against you. I am no longer worthy to be called your son. Make me like one of your hired servants. So he got up and went to his father. You'll notice he's rehearsing what he's going to say to his dad. He actually tries to memorize it because I've got to say this. The interesting thing is he knew where the truth was because his dad will have set some roots down. And even though he neglected that and chose otherwise, he still had a choice. And here's the cool thing. His father did not reject him when he left. He left the light on for him should he return. But he waited. He didn't go after him. You know, there's some principles and foundations that this father will have set in place. And then he must let his son or daughter choose. Because they've got to make that choice on their own. Doesn't matter how tall their grandfather was. They've got to make that choice. But he did his role by setting the roots and the foundations down strong so that the son or the daughter would know that there is a way back home. Psalm 11 and verse 3 is a very intriguing verse, and it says this, if the foundations be destroyed, what can even the righteous do? If the foundation or the root system rots out, even righteous people are going to fall over in a storm. That's why the devil really attacks the families. He attacks the root system. He attacks the principles that actually should undergird the Christian faith, because that's the root system. Now, having a good, strong root system doesn't always guarantee success, but it gives them a foundation of right and wrong. If you remove the roots, they have no idea what's right or wrong. So that's why you see in our country, they have no idea what's right or wrong. It's just whoever yells the loudest and has the most vulgarity involved in their speech and their retort. However, if you have right and wrong, at least there's a choice to be made. And now sometimes parents, they speak a bit to parents, sometimes we feel it's still our responsibility when our kids that are 20 or 30 years old go weird. It is not. There's a big difference between responsibility and concern. You need to know the difference between responsibility and concern. When they take wing, you may be concerned, but it's not your responsibility. It's theirs. It's theirs. It's theirs. They have to make that choice. If you still take responsibility for them, then it will destroy you. You're going to micromanage them. You're going to get angry, discouraged. And if it doesn't work, you're going to start to endorse them to ease your own conscience. It is absolutely a wrong foundation. You have a responsibility when they're under your purview, and then they're going to take wings. You leave a light on, but it's their responsibility. It's your concern, but not your responsibility. Your responsibility is here. Do that well. You must build root systems so that they will have something to come back to. Then you leave a light on, and this is what happens. Let's read this next scripture together. Would you read it with me? Go. But while he was still a long way off, his father saw him and was filled with for him. He ran to his son, threw his arms around him, and kissed him. I love that. And the son said to him, I'll keep reading, Father, I have sinned against heaven and against you, and I'm no longer worthy to be called your son. And the father jumps in. Now, he didn't finish his recitation that he had memorized. He was supposed to say, I'm no longer worthy to be called your son. Make me like one of your hired servants. The father doesn't let him finish. And he butts in and said to the servants, quick, bring the best robe and put it on him. Put a ring on his finger, sandals on his feet. Bring the fattened calf, kill it. Let's have a feast and celebrate. Why? For this son of mine was dead and is alive again. He was lost and now is found. He began to celebrate. Oh, I love that. I mean, folks, look around. We are a part of the lost and found of earth. How many of you are glad that we can celebrate the ones that are found? Everybody raise your hand, because that's you. You have been ones who were lost, all of us, lost and found. So you're part of the bin of heaven called lost and found. But we celebrate the found. See, what's happening in the world today is they demand that you celebrate the lost. Celebrate, give them permission, give them endorsement, give them your festivals, and celebrate the lost. You notice the Bible doesn't say that. The Bible says, let's celebrate the found that was once lost. And you see, the Bible says if the foundations be destroyed, we are messed up. What will the righteous do? So what's our responsibility? Roots and wings. Can I speak to parents just for a second? Your responsibility is root systems. When I travel around the U.S. and beyond, I see a lot of small churches. I mean, we're going to show you some pictures of some really teeny churches. If you take a look at these, I mean, it holds about 12 people. There's others that I think are bigger. It holds 15 or so, but maybe 14. But these are teeny little churches that are quaint, but I think interesting. As small as those churches are, they're smaller churches yet. You know what the smallest church in the world is? Your family. Your family. And Dad, you're the pastor. Mom, she thinks she's the chairman of the board. That's what she thinks she is. I got this fun story there. This huge executive, a very successful, rich executive, is going down the road with his wife, and he needs gas, so he stops his executive car, and he's the owner of a corporation. And as he stops, his wife gets out to get something in the little store, and as she's coming back, she strikes up this lively conversation, candid conversation, with a pump attendant who's about her age. And so they're talking this very lively conversation, and goes on for about, maybe 10 minutes, and the husband's waiting in the car. So finally, when she gets in, he goes, "Who's that?" as he drives away. "Who's that?" "Oh, that guy. Believe it or not, we went to high school together. We were boyfriend and girlfriend. We were thinking about getting married." And he laughs. He said, "Aren't you glad you didn't marry him? Rather, you married me, because if you would have married him, you'd be the wife of a gas station attendant rather than the wife of a corporation owner." And she says, "Oh, dear, you have that wrong. If I married him, he'd own a corporation. You'd be pumping gas." Smallest church in the world is the one in your own home. And even though I speak about that in jest, you know, both of you, the husband and the wife, you are to set the roots in place. And husbands, you are to be a reflection of the love of God to your wife. Listen carefully. The best thing I can do for my kids is to love their mother. Because then I represent Christ. The Bible says it in this way in the book of Ephesians. Husbands, love your wife just like Jesus loves the church. Like, well, how do you do that? Ask him. Watch how he loves people, how he gave his life and loves them good, bad, ugly, indifferent. He loves them unconditionally. How often I say to husbands, the best prayer you can pray in the morning is, "Lord, what are you saying to my wife today? Would you say that through me? Use my voice through which that is communicated." Then you'll be loving her the way Christ loves the church, because you'll be a reflection of his heart. I was talking, to a astronomer some time ago, and we were talking about the black hole, because I was studying astronomy, and I enjoy quasars and all of these different things and how it's made. And so I said, the black hole, there's light everywhere except in the black hole. And the astronomer said, "Oh, no, Wayne, there's just as much light anywhere in the black hole as there is any place else." I said, no, that's why they call it a black hole, because there's no light. He says, "No, there's just as much light as there is any other place." I said, no, let me help you in your studies. I said, the reason it's called a black hole is because there's no light. There's light around it, as you can see, but there's no light in that black hole. And he smiled and he said, "No, Wayne, the reason it doesn't seem like there's light is because it's not that there's no light, it's that there's no reflective surfaces in that area. Because if you look around it, there's stars and planets that are dead, but they're reflecting the sunlight. They don't emit their own light. Those are reflective surfaces. But in the black hole, there's a circumference that goes around. There's no reflective surfaces. For example, if I held my Bible up And I said, see this Bible? But if I turned off the light, you wouldn't see it. The only reason you see this light Bible here is because it's reflecting the light. If I put it in the shadow, there's still light there, but you don't see anything unless there's something to reflect it. No light. No, there's light. Ah, reflection. Yes. But there's still as much light right there. You see, the same is true with our country. The light of Christ has been here even during revivals, the same today. And though we say, oh, it's getting dark. No, it's not getting dark. There's fewer and fewer reflective surfaces. And you and I are to be the reflection of Jesus Christ in our families, in our communities, in our country. So it's not that the light is diminishing, it's the reflective surfaces are. You understand? And if we don't reflect the light of Christ, then it'll be like a black hole. But it's not because there's no light. And the reflective surfaces that are there are probably tainted or corroded because of all of the dirt that's on it, and we haven't taken time to clean those surfaces. So it's muted. It's opaque rather than reflective. And the light does not emanate from you. It emanates from Christ. But we get to reflect that. And that's why he said, husbands, love your wife just like Christ loved the church. So you basically reflect his love to others around you. Does it start with you? Mm-mm, starts with him. But I've got to let it happen through me. Lord, would you speak through me? I can't find the words, but you have the words. So instead of us saying, I'm going to work for God, we should say, God, come work through me. Instead of saying, I'm going to live for God, say, God, would you come and live through me? And let him do it. And you'll find that there is a power, and there's a fortitude, there's a strength that you don't even have, and there will be a love that you don't contain. It'll start to come through you.

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0: Thank you for listening to Words of New Hope, brought to you by New Hope West in Eugene, Oregon. Until next time, remember what Pastor Wayne said.
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2: Hi, this is Wayne Cordero. 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
14: When practical, wear shorts and short sleeve shirts in the valley today. Sunny skies, highs of 85 to 90 degrees. On the coast, you'll want a long sleeve shirt because it'll be breezy and temperatures will range in the mid 60s. In the Willamette Valley Weather Center, I'm Robert Pratt.
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20: Hello, everybody. This is Pastor Rick's Daily Hope with Rick Warren. I'm really glad you're here. Today, we're continuing our series from Psalm 23 called Living in the Goodness of God. It's all about how God's goodness meets you right where you are and brings hope, even in difficult seasons. In this message today, you'll hear part two called Heaven, God's Eternal Goodness to You.
21: 1 Corinthians 2:9 says this, "No eye has ever seen, and no ear has ever heard, and no mind has ever even imagined what God has prepared for those who love him." So you think up the coolest thing you could experience in life, the most pleasurable, the most beautiful, the most tasty, the most incredibly enriching experience in life, and God says, heaven is better than that. Nobody has even imagined how cool, how great, how beautiful, how amazing, how pleasurable it's going to be to live in heaven. The reason why most people don't want to go to heaven is because, as I said, everything you've learned about heaven is wrong. Every movie generally makes heaven totally white. Why would a God who invented color make heaven all white? Okay, and you got fog at your feet about a foot deep. Okay, so you can't see your feet. You're walking around in fog the whole time, totally white, wearing a white, you know, robe. You may have wings, which is not what you're going to have. You're not going to be an angel in heaven. We talked about that last week. And you're playing a harp. That would be hell to me. And if that's what heaven is like, I would say, no, thank you, God. I think I'd rather just stay here with the surf and the sunsets. Because this is a broken world, but it's still pretty beautiful. Heaven is in no way going to be like anything you've ever seen on a movie. The Bible says you can't even imagine. So I can't really explain it because we don't have the capacity. But what I can do, it's actually easier to tell you what's not going to be in heaven. And that is a big deal, because when you know what's not going to be in heaven, that makes it a cool place too. You see, you know what's here on earth. And there's a lot of stuff here on earth that you don't like. And it's not going to be in heaven. Now, there's a lot of verses on this in the Bible. Let me just show you a couple. John, who's one of the 12 people who followed Jesus originally, the disciples, when he's an old man, God gives him a glimpse of heaven. And he writes a book. It's the last book in the Bible called The Revelation. Not Revelations, not plural. It's the book of the Revelation. It's a single vision. And let me just show you a couple of examples of that. In Revelation 21, verses 22 to verse 27, John mentions nine things that aren't going to be in heaven. Look at this. Here's what it says in verse chapter 21, Revelation. He says, there's no temple there. In heaven, there's no temple. Why? Don't need it. God's everywhere in heaven. Why would we need a special building to go and meet with him and pray with him? Anybody can talk to him anytime. He's all over. There's no temple in heaven. The Bible says there's no sun or moon in heaven. They're unnecessary because God's glory shines bright and lights up everything. So he's the powerhouse. There's no sun, no moon in heaven. Then it says there are no shut gates in heaven. Why? No crime. There's no need nobody has to shut a gate. Nobody has to lock anything. There are no keys in heaven. Why? Because nobody locks anything in heaven. Why? Because nobody commits crimes in heaven. So he said there's no gates. Gates are built for protection. You don't need any protection in heaven. You don't need a key. Nothing is locked in heaven because there's no sin there. There's no shut gates. Then it says, and there's no night there. In heaven, there's no night. You don't need it. Why? Well, you don't get tired in heaven, for one thing. You don't get tired. And second, God's glory, his brightness, shines for everywhere. And then it says, there's nothing impure or unclean in heaven. So everything is pure. You got pure water. You got pure air. Your body is pure. Everything is pure. Everything is clean. For some of you, that would be heaven. Nothing dirty in heaven. Now, some people, you say, I don't care if it's dirty or not. You know, I don't mind dirt. But some of you, you're kind of neat-nicks, and there's nothing unclean in heaven. Everything's clean there. It's pure. It's clean. There's no immorality in heaven, which is why some people probably don't want to go to heaven. Okay? Because there's no immorality in heaven. All right? But here's a big one. No shame in heaven. Can you imagine living for the rest of your life with not ever feeling shame? How great that would be. No guilt, no regrets, no shame. The Bible says that heaven is a shame-free zone, that emotion is not even existent in heaven. No one ever feels ashamed of anything. Nobody ever feels inferior in anything. Nobody ever feels insecure in anything. Nobody ever feels shame of any kind in heaven. That's going to be the environment, living in the love of God. There's no shame in heaven. And the Bible says there's no deceit in heaven. Everybody tells the truth. You can't tell a lie. There's no possibility for a lie in heaven because Jesus said, I am the truth. And his followers walk in truth. There are no lies, no deceit in heaven. So somebody tells you something in heaven, you know it's the truth because there's no lying in heaven. Nothing's there. And then it says, only people whose names are written in the Lamb's Book of Life are there. That means it's reserved. It's reserved for God's children. Now, everybody is created by God, and everybody is loved by God, but not everybody is a child of God. You have to ask to get into God's family. How'd you get in your family? There's only two ways to get into family: be born into it or be adopted into it. And both of those terms are used in the Bible. It's called being born again into the family of God and being adopted into the family of God. When you stepped across the line and put your faith in Christ, you were adopted into the family of God and you were born again into the family of God. Both of those metaphors are true in your life. And so he says, the people who are in the Lamb's Book of Life, they're there. Now, how is heaven different? Well, as I said, it's the stuff that's not there. Let me show you another verse. In the same chapter, Revelation 21, verse 4, it gives us three or four other things that won't be in heaven. It says God will wipe away all tears from their eyes. So no tears in heaven. And there shall be no more death in heaven. There will be no more sorrow in heaven. There will be no more crying in heaven. And there will be no more pain in heaven. All of that has gone forever. Wow. I'm in. I want to be in a place for eternity where there's no more pain, no more sorrow, no more death, no more crying. That is the goodness of God. Why is there pain and death and sorrow and crying here? Because we don't follow God the way we should here. We follow our own things. We hurt each other. We hurt ourselves by making dumb decisions. You get hurt unintentionally and intentionally. You get hurt by other people's decisions. And there is sorrow. There is death. The wages of sin is death here. But when Christ has paid for all your sins, there's no more death. Nobody's ever going to die in heaven. There will never be a funeral in heaven. There's no sorrow. There's no grief in heaven because there's no loss in heaven. There's no crying in heaven. This is the place you want to be for eternity. This is the place where, and if you've lived a life of chronic pain, and some of you have lived in chronic pain for years or maybe your entire life, heaven's going to be a great relief to you because there's no pain. No pain in heaven. Now, this is all through Scripture. I want to encourage you to do your own study on this. If you were to look up the phrase, no more, and look up the phrase, no longer, and study that through the Bible, you would find a list of many, many, many things that are not going to be in heaven. The Bible actually says no gloom in heaven, says no terrorist in heaven. Yeah, it says it. A lot of other things that it says that won't be there in heaven because it's a perfect place. So we know that God has planned a beautiful place for us forever. Now, you know, last week I gave you a gratitude list, and I did a thing called From A to Z, God's Goodness to Me. And I just took letters and I said, here are 26 different ways that God has been good to you. This week I made another gratitude list, and what it is, things I'm grateful won't be in heaven. So I just thought I'd read them to you. From A to Z. Things I'm glad and grateful won't be in heaven. A, accidents, aches, anxiety, acne, and ants. Won't be in heaven. B, bullies, broken hearts, bad hair days. None in heaven. Baldness, we'll throw that one in too. Okay. C, in heaven, no cancer, no crime, no car trouble, no cavities, no cellulite. D, no dead ends in heaven, no delays, no dirty dishes, no diapers, no dementia. Everybody's going to be sharp in heaven. E, no earthquakes or errors, no failures, no garbage, no hunger, no irritations, insecurities, injustice, or indigestion. None of that will be in heaven. No J, no June gloom in heaven. No keys to misplace, because you don't need any keys where nothing is locked. L, no lawyers in heaven. Now, I'm not picking on lawyers, but the Bible says there won't be any preachers in heaven either, because they're not going to need them. And there won't be any police in heaven, and a lot of us are going to have to get new careers. In fact, the only career that we actually know will continue for certain will be worship leaders. Because we're going to worship in heaven. So if you're a worship leader, you got job security. But if you're a nurse, start looking for another job because we don't need any nurses in heaven because there aren't any hospitals in heaven. Okay? M, no misunderstandings or miscommunication or mosquitoes. Can't you imagine being able to have a conversation with somebody of the opposite sex in heaven and they actually understood you? That would be heaven. What I thought you meant, you're going to get it right off the bat. There will be no miscommunication, no misunderstandings, which means no conflict. Okay, N, nose hair. None in heaven. Old age, P, there will be no prejudice to heaven, no political campaigns. That would be worth it just to go to heaven for that one. Okay, no political campaigns. Man, I'm ready to go now for that one. No quarrels, no racism, no refugee camps, no receding hairlines. S, this is a big one, no sales calls. That would be rest. That would be peace of mind, not having somebody call you and try to take a survey. T, no traffic, and most of all, no taxes in heaven. Okay? W, no worry or wars or weeds. Don't have to pull any weeds in heaven. And the X, Y, Z, I didn't write any down. You can make those up yourself. But the bottom line is, we know that heaven is going to be great. For what will not be there, as well as the stuff that we don't understand, will be there because we're not capable of understanding those dimensions. As I mentioned last week, we live in a world that's three-dimensional. But Einstein proved that there are many other dimensions that we don't even understand, and there's a time-space continuum and the way things warp and other dimensions that we're just barely beginning to understand. So God can be multidimensional in ways we're not even aware of in heaven. All right? So that's an important thing. Now, what are we going to do in heaven? That's a big one. That's a big question, because a lot of people, they're like, you know, when people put on tombstones, they write R.I.P., rest in peace in heaven, okay? Okay, yeah, well, I'd like to rest maybe for a few weeks, but do I want to rest for all of eternity? No. You're not going to rest for all of eternity in heaven. God did not create you just for a permanent retirement, to veg out and do nothing. So there will be interesting things to do. And let me give you, first place, what are we going to do in heaven? Well, a lot of the stuff you can do here on earth, you're going to be able to do in heaven. You'll be able to eat in heaven, but not gain weight. You're going to be able to sleep in heaven. You party in heaven. You can obviously breathe. You can talk. You can fellowship. There are a lot of stuff you do now. You can relax in heaven. You can pray. You can sing. We know that God created you on earth for five purposes, and four of those five you're going to do in heaven. You're going to worship God. You're going to love him and worship him. You're going to fellowship with other believers. That's all that's going to be there. You're going to serve God with your giftedness. You're going to grow. You're not going to stay the same in heaven. The only thing you're not going to do in heaven is talk to unbelievers about the Lord, your mission, your witness, your evangelism. Why? Because there aren't any there. Have you ever thought about this? That there are only two things that you can't do in heaven that you can do on earth. Only two. Everything else you can do in heaven that you're doing here on earth. In heaven, you can't sin. There's no sin in heaven. You won't be able to do that. And second, you can't witness to a non-believer. Tell somebody the good news about Christ's love and forgiveness, because they're not any there. So if God leaves you here on earth, have you ever thought, why does God leave me here on earth? Once I step across the line, once I become a believer, why doesn't God just kill me and take me instantly to heaven? Because it's a whole lot cooler there than here. Why does God leave me in a place of sorrow, suffering, sadness, sickness, you know, stress, problems, pressures, troubles, temptations, stress, and all of the other things that happen in life? Why doesn't God just, if he knows I'm in the family, my name's in the book of life, why didn't he just take me? Well, as I said, there are only two things you can't do in heaven. Now, he could leave you here for those two things. One, he could leave you here so you could sin. I don't think so. Or he could leave you here to tell other people about him. Which of those two do you think God left you here to do? He wants you to pass it on. The only reason you're going to heaven is because somebody told you. Have you told anybody? Is anybody going to heaven because of you? Have you shared the good news with anybody else? If you have no intention of ever telling anybody the good news, how to get to heaven, or even how to come to church and find out about it, why didn't God just take you on now?

Those who love Jesus, who are in the family of God, they're all going to be there, and it's going to be one big reunion. Now, as I said, only God's children who love him are going to be in his home, get to live in his home. But the Bible says in 1 Thessalonians 4:17, there will be, I love this in a message paraphrase, he summarizes it, there will be one huge family reunion with the Master. Can you imagine how emotional that's going to be? You know, the more of my family and friends that are on that side of death, the dearer heaven becomes to me. My mother is in heaven. My father is in heaven. My older brother, Jim, is in heaven. My youngest child, Matthew, is in heaven. I have many dear friends over 38 years in this church who are now on that side of death. They're in heaven. And the more of my friends who get there, the more dear that becomes to me. I don't know, when I was a young person, I didn't really think about heaven that much. First, it seemed so boring, the way the world describes it. And second, it seemed like a long way off. And third, I didn't have anybody there that I knew. But I know a lot of people who are in heaven now. And I can't wait to get there and to be with them. And the Bible says there will be one huge family reunion with the Master. And by the way, the next verse in the Bible underneath that says, so reassure one another with these thoughts. We're to encourage each other. That when somebody dies who's a friend of yours and they love the Lord, that's not the end, it's a transfer, but you're going to see him again. I often want to play the game with people, who would you like to talk to first in heaven? Okay, let's say you go say hi to God. You know, you talk to the Lord. Who would you like to talk to? Would you like to talk to Moses? You could. Or Abraham. How about Mary? A scared young peasant girl who gave birth to Christ. How about Joseph? How about the wise men? Who would you like to talk to? Or famous people throughout Christian history, scientists and leaders that are going to be there. You're going to have all of eternity to talk with them. We're going to be reunited with those who love Jesus. Second thing we're going to do, this is an important, second thing we're going to do in heaven is we're going to be rewarded for our faith and our hope. We're going to be rewarded for our faith and our hope and our love. Now, Jesus talked about rewards an awful lot. Many of his stories, his parables, are about the rewards you're going to receive in heaven. And the Bible tells us that you will be rewarded in heaven, and that you'll be rewarded for your faith, and you'll be rewarded for your hope, you'll be rewarded for your love, you'll be rewarded for your service. Jesus said, even if you give a cup of cold water to a little child, and you do it in the name of the Lord, you're going to get credit for that in heaven. Now, let me explain. Salvation in heaven and rewards in heaven are two different things. Salvation is by grace. You can't earn your salvation. You can't work your way into heaven. The only way you'll ever get into heaven is through the grace of God. Put your faith in God's forgiveness, his goodness, his grace. But the rewards are the things that God's going to give back to you for the things that you earned for doing good things in life, that you made your life count. You see, you can waste your life, and there are a lot of ways to waste it, or you can spend your life, and there's a lot of ways to spend it, or you can invest your life. The greatest use of life is to invest it in that which will outlast it, and that's called living in light of eternity. I'm going to do a message on that later on. But I want you to understand that rewards come because of something you did. When you helped someone, when you were generous with someone, when you were kind to someone, when you shared your faith with someone, when you were helpful to someone, or sympathetic or empathetic, the Bible says you're going to be rewarded for the things you did because you love Jesus Christ, because you love God. Let me just show you some verses. We'll go through these pretty quick. Up here on the screen, John chapter 12, verse 26 says this, the Father will honor and reward anyone who serves me. This is in heaven. Did you know that when you get to heaven, you're not just going to be there, you're going to be honored. You're going to be honored,
and you're going to be rewarded. Some of you are going to be rewarded a lot. Some of you are going to be rewarded.

0: started a little. Because it depends on how serious you were about serving Christ. If it was just an offhanded thought, you may not have that many rewards. You'll be in heaven for eternity. You'll be glad the rest of eternity. But the Bible says you will be honored and you will be rewarded for your work in Christ. Let me show you some other verses. Hebrews 10:35 says this. Do not throw away your confident trust in the Lord no matter what happens. In other words, you're going through a tough time, you start having doubts, you start giving up. He says, don't throw away your confident trust in the Lord. Remember the great reward it will bring you.
1: 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Rick wants to encourage you with a closing thought.
0: God has five purposes for your life. He wants you to know and love Him. That's called worship. He wants you to belong to His family. That's called fellowship. He wants you to grow in Him. That's called discipleship. He wants you to serve Him with your gifts and talents. That's your ministry. And He wants you to share the good news with other people. That's your mission. Now, today as we close, I want to talk to you about the third purpose, discipleship or personal growth. How do we grow? Well, we grow through the nourishment of God's Word. It's how we get to know God. To know God's Word is to know God's will. God's Word is the source of God's will. And God's ultimate goal for your life is for you to become like Jesus Christ. To do that, you have to fill your life with the Word of Jesus Christ. 2 Timothy 3:17 says, through the Word we're put together and shaped for the tasks that God asked for us. I remember in the Old Testament, the Bible says that Job treasured God's Word more than his daily bread. That's how I want you to treat God's Word. That's how you grow in discipleship. Get into His Word every day. Study it, memorize it, meditate on it, apply it. Never take it for granted. God's Word is as essential to your soul as food is to your body. So get into the Word today. God bless you.
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13: Once again, wearing a bright Hawaiian shirt is very appropriate for a beautiful valley day, sunny skies, and highs of almost 90 degrees along Newport and the Central Oregon coast. A little bit of cloud cover, mostly sunny, highs around 65. In the Willamette Valley Weather Center, I'm Robert Pratt.
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14: Today, we're talking about an issue weighing heavily on the hearts of parents everywhere. The mental health of our kids. Anxiety, depression, loneliness, and other mental health struggles are affecting our young people at alarming rates, leaving a lot of parents wondering how they can help, what they can do. With me today is Dr. Matthew Stanford. He's a leading voice at the intersection of psychology, neuroscience, and faith, and he specializes with children. Matt is the CEO of the Hope and Healing Center and Institute in Houston, Texas, and the author of several books. He's here to help us better understand what our kids are facing, recognize when they may be struggling, then to know how to respond with wisdom and compassion. Matt, thank you for joining me.
16: Thanks for having me. It's great to be here.
17: As we get started, Matt, we have a brand new grandchild. Her name's Olivia, and I've just gone crazy over her. And she calls me Papa, but it's reminded me so much of how vulnerable and how significant it is to pour into the lives of our kids. You know, when you look at what's happening on social media, the stories you're hearing, people are petrified. Absolutely. About what our kids are going through, just on the net. And this teen suicide problem is exploding. Matt, what are you seeing with our kids?
16: Absolutely. I mean, there's a clear increase in suicide in younger individuals. I mean, but you're seeing increases in mental illnesses. You're seeing increases just in general anxiety. You're seeing increases in self-harm and in suicide. It really is overwhelming. And I think if we don't really move forward and try to be proactive in this, we are going to lose a generation very, very early.
17: Yeah. Our chart, a friend of ours years ago wrote a book called Stressing Your Child. Mm-hmm. And in it, he talked about how he was citing, I think, Wall Street Journal or something, that kids are reading, writing, and rushing by age five. Right. And he said some of them are developing ulcers, and we're seeing clinical issues in kids. Right. And it's like, you're kidding me. But Matt, it's happening, isn't it? We're seeing depression in children and more.
16: Absolutely. You're seeing depression in children 6, 7, 8 years old. Half of all chronic mental health care conditions are in place by 14 years old. Half of all chronic mental health care conditions. Imagine that, by 14 years old. And so, you know, what we've done is we are absolutely stressing our children to death, literally, with unrealistic expectations, both academically and socially, with excessive moment-to-moment access to incredible amounts of media, to bullying online, to just a lack of a breakdown of a supportive discussion and ability to be personal with one another and present with one another. They have these false senses of security with one another. They think they have a 10,000 friends when in reality they've only met one of them ever. Yeah. So it's a real problem. And honestly, not a lot of people are talking about it. I mean, they're saying we've got a problem, but no one really is coming up with any kind of solutions.
17: I think maybe it's just like we don't want to believe our kids are having problems. And so we may label them like extra effort kids, or maybe they're difficult children. But Matt, help us for a moment. How do I know when my son or daughter has tipped the scale here a little bit and they're in a spin?
16: Right.
17: There's trouble in the house and we may be ignoring it, but signs are showing up and right. things aren't okay. And
16: no, that's
17: we've
16: got to
17: get honest with ourselves.
16: And that's what parents ask a lot of times. And there is a difference between a child, normal in a child is a huge range. We have to understand that.
17: Sure.
16: Because, when you're born, the range is very, very large. And as you get older, the range gets smaller.
17: Temperament, personality,
16: absolutely.
17: All kinds of factors.
16: So,
17: in there.
16: It's a big tent when it comes to children. So that makes it a little bit difficult. But what you have to ask yourself are the behaviors and the cognitive issues and the mood problems or whatever it is you're seeing your child, are they outside the range of what you would expect from an average child of that age?
17: Okay.
16: Not that, is he the worst one in the class? That doesn't really mean anything. He might be in a class of 14 people, but is what you're seeing outside the range of an average child that age? Is the child able to deal with stress appropriately and with these? Are they able to come up with working with you with coping strategies and able to overcome them? And then what is their functionality? Are they actually able to get through a day of an average, say, 8-year-old child, even though they have these problems? If they're not, then you've crossed a line into disorder.
17: If they're shutting down on you.
16: Absolutely. You've crossed a line.
17: If they're withdrawing.
16: Absolutely.
17: If they're crying all the time.
16: They're not able to function in school. They're not able to maintain their relationships. Exactly. They're clingy. They're weepy. They're doing things that are different than an average child who, say, is under some stress. Then you need to bring in a mental health care provider. And there's no shame in that. Let a mental health care provider be the one that tells you, hey, you know what? Your child's just dealing with some minor issues. It's not going to be a big problem. Or be a mental health care provider tell you, hey, thank you for bringing your child in and catching this early. Because if we catch this early, we can take care of it.
17: I remember I was going through a course at the University of Virginia, Matt, on childhood psychopathology and psychotherapy. And while we were going through, we had to do some exercises, so we were working with kids. And I remember this one boy, he came into the clinic where I was working, and he had gone through quite a bit of loss, and they said he had some like OCD tendencies, obsessive compulsive tendencies. Mm-hmm. And they said that he has a basketball, it's his favorite basketball. He brought this basketball into the counseling office, and I noticed something. All the knobs on it were washed off. Mm. They were gone. It was like smooth. And I said, tell me about the basketball. And every time he dribbled it, he would what? Wash it.
16: Right.
17: And it became a complete obsession with him. Just constantly had to. But it was, you know what it was? It was a gift from his grandpa.
16: Hmm.
17: Got it?
16: Right.
17: Yeah, and it was like learning to figure out how to tame that lion inside that little boy. We went on a journey together,
16: right.
17: You know that?
16: Absolutely.
17: Because he really got into that place where he couldn't turn that switch off.
16: Right.
17: Matt, what are some common things you're seeing in kids? Just two or three of them, common mm-hmm. clinical diagnosis type things.
16: Right. Well, I think, in children, the number one diagnosis is ADHD. And in adolescents, the number one diagnosis is anxiety. Overall, though, anxiety is the most common problem in children and adolescents, and I'm just seeing it skyrocket. You're just seeing more and more children being brought in that are struggling with anxiety issues.
17: Yeah. Is it on the rise? I guess it goes without saying. This is becoming more and more and more prevalent.
16: Absolutely. There's no doubt about it.
17: What are the antecedents, dude? What do you think, again, I know you're saying our kids are under pressure, but mm-hmm. what do you think really is tripping the switch here?
16: Yeah, I think it's a couple of things. I think, number one, I think we have narrowed the range of what we consider normality in a child. And so we have unrealistic academic and societal expectations for children way too early. So an example I give a lot of times is, you know, I'm 53 years old. When I went to kindergarten, which at that time was an option, my parents' friends thought they were odd that they sent me to kindergarten. There was no expectation that I'd be able to read when I came out of kindergarten. It was just colors and shapes and fun. And,
17: sure.
16: You know, nowadays when a child, I've literally seen children coming out of kindergarten that if they weren't reading at a certain level, they were labeled as learning disabled. So what changed, the expectation or the children? And so the expectation is different. That's bad enough in and of itself. The other problem is we absolutely are not teaching our children how to be resilient. They have no skills to deal with any loss, stress, or problem because they have absolute immediate access to all information and to almost anything they want. And so the smallest thing occurs, and they completely fall apart. They're unable to deal with stress. And, you know, and I'm not some getting on a soapbox about the infamous participation trophy, but, within certain range with appropriate support, it's an important thing for children to learn how to lose. It's an important thing for children to learn how to deal with stress. And I think what parents do now is they basically try
17: shield
16: to
17: them.
16: They kill themselves to shield their children from all possible.
17: Don't want their kids to go through what they went through.
16: Absolutely. And I understand that. I'm a parent myself.
17: Overprotect, overprovide. Right.
16: And in the long run, it damages them because they're not able to deal with those things. They don't learn how to do it early. So later, when those things happen, and those things are much more serious and severe later, they fall apart. And then I think finally the social media, which is the disconnection. Not that social media in and of itself is bad. It gives a false sense of connectivity to others, when in reality, what it does is actually distances us from others. So we have fewer people to talk to, work out our problems, and to understand how others deal with their problems.
17: Matt, let's go deeper here for a moment. My son or daughter is in trouble, and I know it. I've got to get some help. Mm-hmm. People don't talk a lot about where to go for help for kids
16: right. At
17: this level. I know that schools are adding school counselors and mm-hmm. more, but we really don't know the school counselor, probably don't trust them,
16: right.
17: You know what I'm saying, and more. Where do we start?
16: Right.
17: Who do we look to?
16: Yeah, that's a great question. And I can give you a quick answer, the type of individuals you need to go to. The problem is there aren't nearly enough of those individuals. And depending on the insurance you have, depends on the length of time you might have to wait. Right now in the United States, the wait time for an appointment, once you make an appointment with a mental health care provider, is 8 weeks. So usually people engage it in crisis. So what I would suggest is this, probably the easiest and quickest path is to go to your pediatrician, talk to your pediatrician about the mental health issues that your child is having, and ask the pediatrician if they can help you get into a child psychologist and or a child and adolescent psychiatrist. You want to take your children and your adolescents to individuals that have been trained in child and adolescent psychology and psychiatry. It's just like if you had a cardiac problem, you go to a cardiologist. You want to go to someone who's trained to work with individuals that are that age, especially with a psychiatrist, because if medication comes into play, you want to make sure you have somebody that understands
17: children.
16: Exactly. And the work that's been done, the very little work that's been done with psychiatric medications in children. Little children are not just small adults. They're different. The way their mental illnesses manifest are different. The way they should be treated is differently. And I would say this, there is hope. With proper treatment, it's like any other kind of condition. If caught early, it can be managed and dealt with.
17: Yeah. Matt, one of the things that I was reminded of in grad school when we were studying kids was a lot of counselors apply adult models of psychotherapy or help on the kids, and that's not the way
16: Absolutely. You
17: work with kids.
16: Not at all.
17: You hear people talk about the word play therapy. Play therapy sounds like you're just going in there and hanging out and playing
16: right.
17: with Barney or something,
16: Right.
17: But it's nothing could be further from the truth. It's entering their world of play, which
16: Absolutely.
17: Is where they live,
16: right.
17: and you want someone who specializes in that area.
16: Right. Children do not have the verbal and cognitive skills to appropriately express their feelings and emotions. You need to use things like play, or art, or music. But these are all evidence-based approaches to care and therapy. That's the kind you don't want to just go. You're not going to be able to sit down on the couch and Dr. Freud is going to talk it out with your 8-year-old son.
17: No.
16: Imagine you sitting down and trying to talk it out with your 8-year-old son. They barely will talk to you. So it's the same thing with medications. Just because a child is showing depression, doesn't mean you just act like they have depression like a 25-year-old. adult. And so we have to be very careful with that. So there's a very specialized approaches to care. There's very specialized approaches to treatment. You know, we haven't even really brought into the mix here the ideas of things like neurodevelopmental disorders, like autism. I mean, there's a lot of things going on here that early on can mimic and look like one another, and they really have to be teased out. You really have to have an expert. So again, I would recommend that they start with the pediatrician, not because they're going to necessarily provide the care, but they should have the connections to the individuals to get them to the care they need.
17: Matt, I want to come back to a controversial subject, and that is kids and medicine, psychiatric medication. Right. Matt, what about our kids being on meds?
16: You know, I'll say to anybody that asks me about meds in adults or children,
17: medication, I mean, this is safe.
16: Medication's wonderful if you need to take it, okay?
17: Right.
16: And you're taking the right medication in the right doses. One of the things you simply have to understand, and one of the things that I even learned is I'm a PhD in neuroscience. I mean, I love medication. I've studied medication. I've done drug trials my whole career. I mean, we do a lot of stuff with that. But even as I was writing that book, I was shocked. Somebody who's been in this business for 25 years, I was shocked how little research has actually been done on medication in children. There are very few antidepressants that have been studied in children younger than 10. There are virtually no antipsychotic medications, very few anti-anxiety medications. I mean, of the vast majority of medications that we give children have never had a trial done in children of that age.
17: I mean, that's shocking, too, and it's scary because you think if your kids are on meds, that's pretty much a trial and error.
16: Absolutely, and I think, you know, the thing that we have to keep in mind is not so much that maybe we're giving them the wrong medication. You're taking a developing brain at its height of development in that late childhood, early adolescent range, and we're just bathing it in a medication that's altering its neurochemistry. Now, if a child needs those medications and it's effective, wonderful, absolutely. But you really have to make sure you're with a child and adolescent psychiatrist that understands what's been tested and what hasn't been tested so that they don't just, for instance, say, okay, well, I've diagnosed your 8-year-old child with bipolar disorder, which in and of itself is very, very controversial, diagnosing children that young with that. So I'm just going to throw medication at them just like I would a 32-year-old woman that I just diagnosed with bipolar disorder. You have to pause and ask yourself, how is this going to affect this child's development? Have these medications been tested? What is the cost? What is the benefit? And I think, unfortunately, because our psychiatric care, our psychological care is so insurance driven and driven by reimbursement, and you don't spend a lot of time with your clients, unfortunately, we find that the medications, you know, it's whatever I gave to the adult bipolar is what I'm going to give to the child that has bipolar.
17: You know, Matt, Christian psychiatrist Michael Lyles, he and I have had a couple of conversations along this line, and he said, Tim, when it comes to finding a doctor and getting on some type of medication for these type of issues, he said it's important that you find the best psychiatrist.
16: Absolutely.
17: You want someone who has done their homework, even more than that, but someone who would do good med management.
16: Absolutely.
17: Matt, explain what that means, good med management.
16: And Michael is spot on with that. Let me tell you what the first thing that everyone has to understand. The majority of people in the United States, children and adults who take psychiatric medication, receive those medications from a general practitioner or a pediatrician.
17: I know.
16: That is a bad thing. Okay. It's not to say that they don't have the medical
17: And some of them might get it right.
16: And it's certainly a great way to begin, and it's a great way to bridge till you have that. But if you were struggling with liver cancer and your general practitioner said, you got liver cancer, so come in next Monday, I'll start your chemotherapy, you would laugh at him, okay? And he would feel like that would be the worst thing he could ever do to you. So he's going to send you off to an expert. So what we have to do is we have to get them to the proper individual. And so the way, you know, proper psychiatric care looks like this. The psychiatrist spends at least 45 minutes to an hour the very first time that they meet with you. They then follow you up at appropriate intervals after they begin the first medication. So I would say anywhere from 2 weeks to 3 weeks the first time you return. Then you're back at a month. Then you're back at 2 months. And they are giving you some measure of your outcome. They're not just saying, well, how you feeling, Tim? Because remember, we're dealing in this instance, in this hypothetical, with, say, a 10-year-old boy. They're not, you know, they're not going to ask Johnny how he's feeling, right, or you're not going to look to the parents and go, "What do you think? How do you think he's doing?" There's a real problem, say, for instance, with psychostimulants with ADHD. They're often given at a much too high dose initially, and the parents will report that the child's doing much better. But that's because they're so out of it that they lay on the couch and they don't cause any more problems. Wow. So the parents see them as not being a problem, but their quality of life has been destroyed. And so you need to talk to that psychiatrist about how is he or she assessing whether your child is actually getting better on this medication. And the last thing I would say is this: are they attentive to your needs in this way? If you have a question about that medication, can you get a hold of that psychiatrist? And how quickly can you get a hold of them? If you have to take your child to a hospital, is that psychiatrist giving you the number of a hospital to go to, and that's the hospital that they're going to be able to see your child at? So it's being attentive, spending time. It's not that, you know, I heard Dr. Jones is really good, so I go to him, but he only spends 15 minutes with me. But hey, you know what? He's supposed to be the best in town. Well, if Dr. Jones only spends 15 minutes with each one of his clients and he's the best in town, then you need a new psychiatrist in a new town.
17: I'm with you. Yeah. I'm tracking with you, Matt, because I've seen this happen. Let's stay with the med management piece. In a lot of outcome studies related to, like, treating depression and more, they talk about medication plus therapy.
16: Mm-hmm.
17: And a therapist can often step in and take responsibility with the parent on conveying back to the doctor, the psychiatrist, or whoever's stepping in there, on what they're seeing for good and bad.
16: Right.
17: Is that the same principle in working with kids?
16: Absolutely. And, you know, when you're working with these illnesses, typically the research shows that medication and therapy together is always better than one or the other by itself. What you tend to find is if people are receiving therapy, they take less medication and they're able to get better results. What I would say is, you know, particularly when you're dealing with childhood disorders like ADHD and anxiety issues like that, my suggestion is always start off with some type of behavioral therapy with a child. Behavioral therapy is incredibly effective overall, but particularly effective with children. Start with some type of behavioral therapy and see if you can begin to get some momentum and change with that before you have to move to medication. Understand that medication is only for symptom reduction. Medication does not treat the underlying cause of any mental illness today. We don't even know what the underlying cause is of most mental illnesses. Yeah. So before you start taking medication, start with some type of behavioral therapy. So for instance, with ADHD, I deal with that all the time. People bring their child in, they say, well, the teacher told us, and that's always a bad place to start, but the teacher told us to go. So we went, the pediatrician wants to put him on a psychostimulant. Okay, well, you need to take your child to a child an adolescent therapist or a child and adolescent psychiatrist and have them assessed to determine whether they even meet criteria for ADHD.
17: Sure.
16: Then if they do, you need to go to a behavioral therapist. ADHD can be treated with behavioral therapy, okay? You begin that treatment. If you're starting to see some progress after a month, then wonderful. Then we're just gonna continue with that. If you're not seeing any progress, let's add in medication as an adjunct on top of the behavioral therapy. We hopefully will only have to add in less medication because we're doing the behavioral therapy. It's all about taking the least amount of medication for the shortest period of time.
17: Matt, when it comes to diagnosing a kid, sometimes a teacher will see something, but Johnny will be very normal, say, over at church, or he'll be normal at Boy Scouts, or he's pretty normal with his cousins.
16: Right.
17: And if you don't see this behavior across multiple contexts, then you're probably looking at something that's more situational, right?
16: Absolutely. That, you know, we always ask people, you know, how you're doing at home, in relationships, at school, or at church. You've got to look across multiple domains, multiple settings. If a child does wonderful at school, and he's always, you know, and your neighbors say, oh, thank you for sending him over, he's just the most wonderful child, but he's just out of control in your home, that's not a mental illness. That's a family issue.
17: Sure.
16: You know, if he's terrible at school, but he's just an angel and everything else, and he's the lead Boy Scout at Boy Scouts,
17: something's up.
16: Something else is going
17: something
16: on.
17: Is
16: and so you need to think about that. So if just the teacher comes to you, but you also have to be honest with yourself. I've had parents come to me and say, you know, the teacher says he's just, you know, a real behavior problem. But, you know, at home, he's just a boy. He's just being a boy. Well, be honest with yourself. Is he being an average boy at home, or are you just kind of putting up with more than the average parent would put up with because you don't really want to admit that he might have a problem?
17: Matt, we're running out of time. You're a big advocate for the church and engagement on mental health issues. Any thoughts there real quick about kids, the church, and mental health?
16: Absolutely. I think, you know, what we did a study a couple of years ago and with youth leaders in Southeast of U.S., and 80% of those youth leaders said at the moment that we were surveying them, they were dealing with an adolescent that was struggling with depression at that moment.
17: Wow.
16: That's way beyond what you're seeing in the general population. So what we are, you know, suggesting is that faith communities, both in the child section, the child ministries, and in the adolescent ministries, are really kind of a first opportunity for us to recognize these problems and then to begin to help the parents steer these individuals to care, but also a place to support these children, to help them learn resiliency, to help them learn to deal with their problems so that they don't have to carry these things on into adulthood out of control. So the church really, in my opinion, is the answer to our mental health care problem. The majority of people in the United States, adults and children that have mental health care problems, receive no treatment. That's an unbelievable statistic. And we know that adults, for instance, are more likely to go to a clergy when they're struggling with these problems before they go to a mental health care provider or physician. So God is sending these individuals to the church. That's not something I found. That's something the National Institutes of Health found. And that's not necessarily some particular faith-based organization. So that's just a fact. And so if we know they're going there first, the church is our opportunity to make an enormous cultural change. The secular world has no answer to this. They are struggling to deal with it. We don't have enough mental health care providers. We don't have enough beds. And now we know they go to the church. So let the church stand up and lead in this area.
17: Awareness, access to care, so much more we've got to do. Matt, you've helped us, I think, break down some of the walls here on the silence and the shame and some of the stigma that goes with this whole thing. I'm going to give you a closing word to moms and dads. I've heard this repeatedly. Early detection, you're going to save your kids potentially years of brokenness.
16: Absolutely.
17: Step into this right now, mom and dad. Mm-hmm. Encourage them, Matt. Mm-hmm. I mean, if something's up, do something.
16: There is no shame in illness. And you are not responsible for any kind of mental health problem your child might have, but you are responsible for getting them to care because they can't get to care. And I will tell you that when they get the care they need, the care that's most appropriate, they will get better. There absolutely is hope. And certainly in Jesus Christ, there's always hope. Find a faith community that's supportive of your family as you go through this journey, but find the mental health care providers that can care for your child.
17: What a great broadcast, Matt. We got to do this again. Thank you for joining us.
16: Thanks for having me.
18: 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May God bless you.
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0: 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When practical, wear shorts and short-sleeve shirts in the valley today. Sunny skies, highs of 85 to 90 degrees. On the coast, you'll want a long-sleeve shirt because it'll be breezy and temperatures will range in the mid-60s. In the Willamette Valley Weather Center, I'm Robert Pratt.
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6: Another day to take the kids swimming. If you can, just remember your sunblock, because we have plenty of that through Thursday with highs reaching about 90 degrees. While on the coast, it's going to be breezy and that ocean surf and spectacular view, 65 degrees. In the Willamette Valley Weather Center, I'm Robert Pratt.
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7: You know, I love it if you realize what Paul's doing here. He's saying, you guys, the evidence is right there, the creation of the world. In fact, this is something the Bible speaks of over and over again. The psalmist, Psalm 19, the heavens declare the glory of God. In other words, the heavens and the firmament speaks to you every day.
8: On today's Word, Pastor Brett Metter says there's no better general revelation than God's creation.
7: The Bible says the fool hath said in his heart, there is no God. And we don't want to be fools.
8: Following the healing of the crippled beggar, Paul and Barnabas are mistaken for gods, leading Paul to address the fervent crowd in Acts chapter 14, redirecting their misplaced worship to the one true God of the Bible. While clarifying the folly of idolatry, Paul reflects on how God reveals himself through creation, a remarkable observation for us too in today's Word.
7: Acts chapter 14 is where we left off. Paul and Barnabas, kind of in his first missionary journey. You know, the whole thing kind of starts in Antioch of Syria. There's two Antiochs, one of Syria. And then from Antioch, we saw them go to the coast and catch a ship. The Bible tells us they made all the way over to Cyprus, that island just in the Mediterranean Sea off the coast of Israel and Lebanon today. But the two main cities, Salamis and Paphos, were the two places they stopped. And then to Perga, and on they went. You know, it's interesting because at each place there was kind of different responses and different things that happened. The second Antioch there is a different one. It's one in Turkey, not the one in Syria. And chapter 14 picks up in Iconium, but what happens there, just to kind of get you up to speed to get to our text, there's a little bit of a story to catch you up. So in Iconium, there was, Paul and Barnabas was preaching the gospel. There were some miracles that happened and what have you, and it was an amazing thing. But some Jews that were contrary to the gospel, they hated Paul and they hated Barnabas, and they stirred up trouble. And it became a big deal there in Iconium, and there was even sort of a riot kind of starting, and they were threatening to stone some of the Christians to death. It was becoming violent. And it was for that reason Paul and Barnabas had to bolt from Iconium. So they run and flee. The Bible says they fled Iconium. And then they made their way to the town that's on our study today. From Iconium, they made a little run to Lystra. And Lystra is there in modern day Turkey as well. But Lystra was about a day's journey or 20 miles from Iconium. And the city of Lystra is noteworthy for being a probable home of Timothy, interestingly enough. Timothy of 1st and 2nd Timothy, Paul's young protege, was from Lystra. And also there, they did some preaching and some miracles. One thing I need to say about the miracles, in fact, it was Boyce who said, the apostles did not go to these cities to do miracles and then to preach. Rather, it was the other way around. They went to preach, and then sometimes were doing healings as well. So I want you to know that there was a precedent there of teaching and preaching the word first, and then healings kind of was a byproduct of that. So through Paul, the Lord himself healed this man that was there, crippled from birth, a guy that was crippled from the day he was born. Paul will discern, this guy's got faith, and he's sitting here crippled. And so he walks up and heals this guy. Well, the men of Lystra freaked out, and they couldn't believe what they saw. There was just proof positive something miraculous happened. Now, when something like that happens in Lystra, you better hang on to your hat. And I'm not sure Paul knew why yet, but he's about to learn. Something like this, a miracle of a power seemingly from God, we know it's from God, but they were trying to discern, what do the people do when they see this miracle? That's where we pick it up in Acts chapter 14, verse 11. It says there in Acts 14, 11, and when the people saw what Paul had done, that's the miracle, they lifted up their voices saying in the speech of the Lycaonia, the gods are come down to us in the likeness of men. Uh-oh, we got a problem. Paul and Barnabas, they heal this guy and he's rejoicing. The guy's jumping around all whole and healed and they're going, oh, this is great. And all of a sudden the town runs to Paul and Barnabas and says, these are not men, but these are gods. And it's going to get worse than that. Now, you say, what's wrong with these wacko people? Well, I'm just going to say it this way first. They're just as wacko as we are in modern day. Because we think men are gods too. We treat them like gods. We worship them like gods. And it's such a bummer. Now, in Greek mythology, it was common for the gods to come down in human form in their Greek religions and paganism and stuff, though they didn't always come down in the form of men for the good of men. It was not necessarily for the good of men, because we know God did become a man in Jesus only for the good of men. But in the Greek mythology, the Zeus and those guys would come down and you kind of never knew what they were going to do. They might be mean, they might be nice, they might do good, they might do bad, whatever. They just couldn't know for sure. Now, there's a bit of a backstory with this. First, let me tell you about Lystra. Lystra, it's actually a pretty place there in Turkey. But the men of Lystra, there was a legend that sort of made the men of Lystra very superstitious. And the legend was part of their mythological thing. In fact, we see that before I go to that, verse 12. And they called Barnabas Jupiter and Paul Mercurius because he was the chief speaker, then the priest of Jupiter, which was before their city, brought oxen and garlands under the gates and would have done sacrifice with the people. What happened? These men of Lystra, they saw Paul heal this guy and Barnabas, and they said, this is Jupiter and Mercury. Now, that's the King James. It's not wrong, but more accurately, it's Zeus and Hermes. See, the men of Lystra were great worshipers of Zeus and Hermes particularly. And the reason they did this is because of an ancient sort of story that they believed happened in their city centuries earlier. The story goes like this. The people, Hermes and Zeus, once visited their land and disguised themselves as mortals, but no one gave them hospitality or treated them nicely except for one older couple. And so in their anger, Zeus and Hermes wiped out the whole population of the city except for the little old couple. And so they wiped out the whole city except for the old couple. And then the end of the story, it depends on which version you're hearing, they take the little old couple and set them in front of the Zeus temple and turn them into two trees. Now, I don't know, that doesn't seem like a lot of thanks for the hospitality, the little old couple. So I'm stumped by that situation, but sorry. But anyway, that's the legend. So when Paul and Barnabas show up, question, why did they say Paul is, Hermes and Barnabas must be Zeus? Well, this is where we have to sort of imply and infer a little bit. Paul was a little bald guy who was kind of smaller. Barnabas was most likely a big, burly guy. And by the way, if you know your Zeus and Hermes thing, Hermes was the messenger, the spokesperson for Zeus. Like, he always did the speaking. Zeus was mostly silent. And so Paul was doing all the speaking in this situation, where Barnabas is kind of chilling behind the scenes. So they're like, oh, Jupiter and Mercury, Zeus and Hermes, they were making the mistake, and now they're running to do sacrifice to Paul and Barnabas because they think they're Zeus and Hermes. Now, what's interesting about this, Paul is about to preach a sermon to them to try to set them right, but this is a contentious situation. They're ready to sacrifice an ox right there before Paul and Barnabas. Like, they're getting the garland. It was part of their religious trappings of worship of Zeus and Hermes. And so Paul and Barnabas are like, what are we going to do? And so Paul's going to preach a short little sermon here, but it's a powerful little sermon nonetheless. So, you know, this is the situation. They're getting ready to worship Paul and Barnabas. And we get into the sermon right here in verse 14 and 15. It says, when they brought the garlands and all that stuff to sacrifice with the people, then, verse 14, which when the apostles Barnabas and Paul heard of, they rent their clothes and ran in among the people, crying out, and this is where the sermon starts. But wait, what did they do? They rent their clothes. Why did they go rent tuxedos? Like, why? No, they ripped them. By the way, this idea of ripping your clothes, it's not something we do very often here in America, unless you're with, like, the WWF. But the Jews were known for ripping their clothes for if they were in total despair or mourning or grief or even anger or troubled, they'd rip their clothes was something that the Jews just do as a show of disapproval, of grief, of mourning, of tragedy. So Paul and Barnabas, they rip their clothes, and then he starts his sermon, verse 15, and saying, sirs, why do ye these things? We also are men of like passions with you. We preach unto you that you should turn from these vanities unto the living God, which made heaven and earth and the sea and all things that are therein. Now let's pause Paul's sermon there just for a second. Man, Paul starts out with, you know, preaching 101. Like, this is so important. And I think it's important that you and I see this, because this is where you and I need to go in a pagan world. We need to employ the tactics of Paul, because this is something we see all throughout Scripture, and I'll show you what I mean. The first thing that we kind of understand from Paul's sermon here is, number one, the stupidity of idolatry. Right? You shouldn't say things are stupid. Well, the Bible says that. In fact, there's scriptures say those that worship idols are dumb like them. It's interesting here when Paul says in verse 15, we are just like you. We're like passions. In other words, we have the same desires, sinful and otherwise, that you do. We're just like you. One of the things we all need to remember, I love that Paul, he starts with saying, we're just like you. Sometimes people do believe the press. Wow, you're gods. Well, I can understand why you'd make that mistake. But no, I'm not a god. You know, as we sort of falsely, humbly, like, I hope none of us take any credit. You know, we're all, I like what Paul said, we're all just of the same passions. And that sounds so good for you that are like from that generation. It's like, we're just going to feel our passion. It's a bit passion. That's not really what this word means. It's like, we desire the same sinful junk you do. We're passionate for the same wacko stuff that the rest of humanity is passionate about. That's the implication Paul's saying. We're just like you. But then he goes in and says, but what we're going to preach to you is you got to get away from this idiocy. And the word he uses here, at least in the English translation, he says, we want to preach to you that you should turn from these vanities. Vanities. Now, the word vanity, if you look up the Greek word for that, the definition in the Greek dictionary is worthless, useless, and empty. Total waste of time. Vanity is the idea there. So this is what Paul's saying. Man, we want to show you what you're worshiping here with Zeus and you know, Hermes and all this. Total waste of time, emptiness, worthless, and it's going to be useless for you. Really reminds me of the psalmist. You know, idolatry all through the Bible is spoken of kind of like it's dumb. In fact, listen to this, Psalm 115, 4 through 8. He said, their idols are silver and gold, the work of men's hands. They have mouths, but they speak not. Eyes have they, but they see not. They have ears, but they hear not. Noses have they, but they smell not. They have hands, but they handle not. Feet have they, but they walk not. neither speak they through their throat. They that make them are likened to them. So is every one that trusteth in them. Now, you got to understand, you know, in the really ancient times, maybe you've seen the idols of 4,000 years ago, and they're kind of crude stone, you know, little men or women or whatever that they worshiped. You think, why would they like those? But by this time, by the time of Paul the Apostle, their idols were more perfectly carved. In fact, they made them look like the ultimate man, you know, with the six-pack stomach and the ripped muscles and just the perfect beard. And like they were the perfect man. And, you know, the Bible's saying, oh, they have eyes, you know, chiseled out of stone, but they can't see. The point is they have mouths, they can't talk. They have feet, they can't go anywhere. They're totally worthless. And here's where the Bible gets a little, you know, pointed when it says, and those that make them are like them. Deaf, dumb, unable to do anything of value. Like you become like what you worship is what the Bible teaches. And if you're worshiping something that's empty and worthless, watch out, be careful. Now, he says, so is everyone that trusteth in them. So there's people that trust in their so-called gods and goddesses. Now, in Bible times, those gods and goddesses would represent various notions that we still have today. We just don't generally have the chiseled in stone god, but it's the same stuff. They have the goddesses and gods of sexuality. We still worship at the altar of pornography and sexuality, our movies and our Hollywood actors and actresses, and or the idols of prosperity. We worship those, and there's different ways we do that. It may not be, you know, Baal or those gods that they would worship for prosperity, but we have our own institutions and things we worship. You know, we worship celebrities, athletes, politicians, intellectuals. We worship the earth instead of the one who made the earth. Like, we're so prone. And this is why we have to be careful, because we think, what a bunch of nincompoops back in Paul's day who had worshiped these gods of Zeus and Hermes. But I would say we're more nincompoopish than they are. Our culture, we worship all kinds of things. And a lot of times we do it and we don't even know we're doing it. And worshiping is exalting one. And I think we have evidence that we worship some of these celebrities and athletes and politicians and intellectuals. And you'll cancel God out because you think those people are smarter than the Bible or God. It just depends on what you want to worship. There's all different kinds of things that people will worship. But like Paul said to the people of Lystra, it's emptiness. It's worthless. But at the same time, we can be thrilled at what the Lord does. Like, we see other Bible stories where Paul and Barnabas and others heal someone, and people just rejoice, and they give God glory. And that's really what the Christian does. You can kind of say, man, I'm really happy about this, and praise be to the Lord for what he has done, the great things he has done. When good things happen, we can give glory to God, not to man. That's important. So the stupidity of idolatry is really Paul's thing. Man, what you guys are into, this whole Zeus and Hermes thing, it's a total waste of time. That's number one. Then number two, he gets into the reality of the true and living God. How does he talk about that? Well, this is the thing we can learn from here. In the middle of verse 15, he says, man, that you should turn from these vanities unto the living God, which made heaven and earth and the sea and all the things that are therein. That God is real, Hermes and Zeus are fake. And I love it, in one fell swoop, Paul just gives the reason why you know that God is real and Hermes and Zeus is fake. And it's about the creation. Have you ever wondered, maybe some of you are Christians, maybe you're a newer Christian, you're like, man, I love Jesus, but why are you guys always so into this anti-evolution theory, origins of man? Like, come on, that's science. I believe in science. Well, I believe in science too, but there's a lot of what the Bible calls science, falsely so-called. Now, what's funny to me is what people will believe just to say, we don't believe in God. Like, it's a purposeful, willful say, whatever you do, don't believe in God, so let's come up with a theory. And so here's the theory. It's funny, if you even read Darwin said, it's even hard for me to believe any of this, he said. It's hard to believe. The idea of macroevolution. Microevolution is believable where there's adaptation, you know, and that's within the species and stuff like that. That's obvious. But going from zero to humanity or interspecies and all that stuff, that's where you don't see it. And the Bible says that's not what happened. You know, I love it if you go and realize what Paul's doing here. He's saying, you guys, the evidence is right there, the creation of the world. In fact, this is something the Bible speaks of over and over again. The psalmist, Psalm 19, verses 1 through 4, the heavens declare the glory of God, and the firmament showeth his handiwork. Day unto day uttereth speech. In other words, the heavens and the firmament speaks to you every day. And night unto night showeth knowledge. When you look at the stars, you realize there's knowledge that God exists when you look at the outer space and solar system. Verse 3, there's no speech nor language where their voice is not heard. In other words, you don't have to speak Spanish or English or Greek or Hebrew. It's just a universal language that every person with a pulse on the planet can see and hear the language where their voice is not heard. Verse 4, their line is gone out through all the earth and their words to the end of the world. In them hath he set the tabernacle for the sun. God made a place for the sun to dwell. It was God who created the universe, the Bible says. This is what theologians call general revelation. That is that generally everybody on the planet, it's a general revelation. There's nobody that has an excuse because it's revealed to every single person. General revelation. That's why Paul said in Romans chapter 1, verse 20, he said, for the invisible things of him, that's the things you can't see of God. I'd believe in God if I could see him. Well, then it says he is invisible. The visible things of him from the creation of the world are clearly seen. You can see an evidence for God in the creation of the world being understood by the things which are made, that's us, even his eternal power and Godhead, so that they are without excuse. When a person stands before God someday and they say, well, I never knew that you were God or that God existed. I believed I was an atheist and I didn't believe. And there you're standing before the throne of God. And God will say, every morning when you woke up and saw the sun pop out, you should have known that was me. I like the old school guys. You know, like this guy made one of the best arguments for me way back in 1804. William Paley, maybe you've heard of him. He was the guy who wrote natural theology or evidences of the existence and attributes of a deity. And Paley's most well-known argument for the existence of a personal, intelligent creator God was his watchmaker analogy. Like if you were walking through the woods on a path and you suddenly saw a watch sitting on the ground, and would anyone think that that watch came into existence by sheer accident? Accidental circumstances of the minerals coming out of the earth and with earthquakes and stuff and heat and whatever, it all kind of came together, but the little gears inside and all the little springs and all the inner workings of the watch, it all just miraculously, the copper pieces, but the gold piece, like all that just miraculously formed without any help. It just accidental. Well, how long would it take for that to happen? You're saying not in a billion years. Now, what's been fun, like climate change, people have said, well, it's not global cooling, it's global warming, then it's climate change and all this. One of the things, there's some, fortunately, some honest scientists that are saying, yeah, we got to get off of this evolution bandwagon. There's a lot of them, scientists. But you know, the problem is they're the ones that'll say, well, if it's not evolution, it's got to be something else, but it's not God. Whatever it is, it's not God. So what are you hearing now? There's some weird theories out there floating around, and they're going to gain steam. There's the whole UFO, space aliens planting the seed of life, and they're coming and checking on us right now. That's why we have UFO sightings. They're checking on their seeds, their little garden of people, and how does this work and all that. And there's a narrative that's, I'm making fun of it because it's kind of ridiculous, but there's other theories. Have you heard the loop theory where humanity, we planted ourselves? And it's a continual loop and all this stuff. And there's all kinds of theories, but nobody just wants to acknowledge, wow, what is it harder to believe that a watch just popped out of the forest accidentally? Or is it just to say, you know what? In the beginning, God created the heavens and the earth. And he made it all work. And he made this glorious, amazing, intricate universe that would not have worked by an evolutionary process and accidental circumstances. That is so fantasy. I'm amazed there's people willing to believe such a thing. The Bible says, the fool hath said in his heart, there is no God. And we don't want to be fools. I think we've been found as fools, even in recent years, believing a lot of dumb stuff that people have pushed on us. It's so much safer to believe the Bible. I do love real science, and we should appreciate that. Some of the greatest scientists in history were great Christian people who believed in God. The splendor of creation affirms God's existence. Psalm 111, 2 and 3 says, the works of the Lord are great, sought out of all of them that have pleasure therein. His work is honorable and glorious, and his righteousness endureth forever.
8: 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I also want to mention that Pastor Brett Metter is the senior pastor of Athey Creek Church just outside of Portland, Oregon. 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All right, Pastor Brett is with me now. Brett, I know your church, Athey Creek, in the Portland, Oregon area, has seen tremendous growth over the years. Why is it so important to expand via this Today's Word radio program to a lot more places around the United States?
7: 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And one of the things that's marked our church from the beginning is just simple, consistent, verse-by-verse teaching through the Bible. 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
19: We're beginning a mild valley heat wave with sunny skies. We'll reach about 90 degrees today and tomorrow and push that a little higher on Thursday. On the central Oregon coast, it's going to stay cool and comfortable with sunny skies and highs of only 65. In the Willamette Valley Weather Center, I'm Robert Pratt.
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on an inspiring journey through the book of Acts here on A New Beginning. 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Today, in a message called A Life Well Lived, Pastor Greg helps us consider the story of a young man in Acts chapter 7 that set a strong example for other believers to follow. It was an inspiring life right up to the very end.

0: Stephen was a well-respected man. He was full of faith and the Holy Spirit. And he had this great wisdom. And though he was young, he was so wise. But here's another thing that will come out of this story. Stephen died at a very young age. In fact, he was the first martyr of the early church. The greatest tragedy is not a life that is cut short, if we want to use that verbiage. The greatest tragedy is a life that is wasted. Jim Elliot was a martyr, along with Nate Saint and others who went to take the gospel to a tribe known as the Alcas. And they were killed by this tribe. And in fact, Jim's wife, Elizabeth, went back and led the very man that killed her husband to Christ. So it was a story of redemption, ultimately. But Jim was a very young man when he died. He was only 28 years old. And he had a little journal. And in his journal, he wrote these words, and they found this later. Quote, "He is no fool to give up what he cannot keep to gain that which he cannot lose," end quote. So Stephen, he looked for opportunities and he seized them. So now he's brought before the Sanhedrin. The Sanhedrin was sort of like the Supreme Court of the day. But back in this culture, they had religious authority, but they also had secular authority. So they ruled in all kinds of affairs and issues of the day. These guys were the most influential people in the land. So here stands Stephen before this very distinguished group of individuals. And he's thinking, this is an opportunity for the gospel. Now, if Stephen had played his cards right, he could have gone home for dinner. But he thought, no, I want to reach these people with the gospel. And I wonder, and I can't guarantee this, of course, but I wonder if he even zeroed in on one of those men in the Sanhedrin. Clearly the leader, a young man named Saul. And he thought, what if God reached that guy? What if he became a follower of Jesus? Can you imagine what the Lord could do through a man like that? We don't know if that was the case, but we know Saul was there. So now Stephen gives this amazing overview of the history of the Jewish people, and there's so much interesting detail in it. And then he brings it to Jesus and reminds him that they betrayed Christ. They crucified Christ. Well, this didn't go over real well. We pick the story up in Acts chapter 7, verse 54. Why don't you look at that with me? The Jewish leaders were infuriated by Stephen's accusation, and they shook their fists at him in rage. You know, a message is not going over well when people do that. When they shake their fists at you. But Stephen, full of the Holy Spirit, gazed steadily into heaven and saw the glory of God. And he saw Jesus standing in the place of honor at God's right hand. And he told them, look, I see the heavens open and the Son of Man standing at the place of honor at God's right hand. And then they put their hands over their ears and began shouting. And they rushed at him and dragged him out of the city and began to stone him. And his accusers took off their coats and laid them at the feet of a young man named Saul. And as they stoned him, Stephen prayed, Lord Jesus, receive my spirit. He fell to his knees shouting, Lord, don't charge him with this sin. And with that, he fell asleep. Wow, what a story. God gave Stephen the grace he needed when he needed it. You say, wow, if I were in this situation, I wouldn't have reacted as Stephen did. I don't know that that's true. God will give you what you need when you need it. Not before, never after. Because I can think of people I've seen that are suffering. And I think, man, I would never be like that. I wouldn't have that kind of faith. Why do you say that? The Bible says he's a very present help in times of trouble. So God will give you what you need when that moment comes. And that's exactly what he did for Stephen. Hebrews 4:16 says, God will give us grace to help in time of need. And so God gave him that grace. And what does Stephen see? Verse 56, I see the heavens open and the Son of Man standing at the place of honor at God's right hand. Isn't that interesting? What keeps Stephen going? He sees Jesus. What will keep you going? You need to see Jesus. You need to get your eyes off of your circumstances, off of your problems, and put your eyes on God Himself. Yeah. In Hebrews 12, the author says, lay aside the weight and the sin that so easily besets you and look unto Jesus, the author and finisher of your faith. That's what will get you through the troubles you might be facing even now. But here's what is really unique, is Jesus is standing. Have you ever noticed that every other time we read of Jesus in glory, He is sitting at the right hand of God. But here uniquely, He is standing at the right hand of God. Why was Jesus standing? I don't know, He just got tired of sitting. No. There's a reason. My opinion is He was standing in honor, welcoming the first martyr of the early church. As Stephen was standing for Jesus on earth, Jesus was standing for Stephen in heaven. Because Jesus said, if you will confess me before people, I will confess you before the Father. Jesus is saying, Stephen, I see what's happening here. I love you. You're going to be with me in just a moment. And Stephen saw that, and it just changed everything. And he fell on his knees, verse 59, saying, Lord, don't charge him with this sin. And he fell asleep. Wow. Is that not a perfect reflection of what Jesus did on the cross? When Christ was crucified, He gave seven statements, each one significant. The order of them is significant. Statement number one, Father, forgive them, for they know not what they do. Stephen says effectively the same thing. Lord, don't charge them with this sin. And then we read, he said, Lord Jesus, receive my spirit. This means that he knew he was passing in to glory. And it's a reminder that there's no delay from the time we leave this world and go to the next one. When you close your eyes on earth, you open them in heaven. When you take your last breath on earth, you take your next breath in heaven. When a believer dies, they go straight to heaven. This is what the Bible teaches. 2 Corinthians 5:8 says, we're fully confident we'd rather be away from these bodies, and then we'll be at home and with the Lord. God allowed Stephen's life to be taken because he had fulfilled his task. He had fulfilled his calling in his generation. Now here's the thing. None of us has a guarantee we will live a long life. Coming back to Jim Elliot, another entry in his journal went as follows, and I quote, I seek not a long life, but a full one like you, Lord Jesus, end quote. That's what we want. We want a full life. God determines the length of our life. We don't. Oh, we think we do. Oh, yes, but I'm eating all the proper food, you know. And then there's some random dude who lives on hot dogs and makes it past 100. You spent your life eating tofu and kale. But a full life, a meaningful life, that's what we want. Corrie Ten Boom made this statement, quote, a life is not measured by its duration, but by its donation. We all want to live long lives. I mean, look, Stephen didn't have a death wish. He wanted to live life. No one loves life more than the Christian. Because as Paul said, to live is Christ, to die is gain. We love life, but the Christian does not have to be afraid of death. Doesn't mean we want to die. But what it means is we will die. You wake up in the morning, what if this is my last day on earth? Then it's your last day on earth. So live it well. Live it right. Honor God. And you go straight into glory. Are you living your life well? You know, as you get older, you understand that verse that says, we live our lives like a story that's been told. What story is your life telling? And let me say a word to you that are young. It's so important to make the right decisions because in a blink of an eye, you'll be old, like me. But you'll probably look much better than I look. But it's kind of shocking to think about how quickly life goes by. And that's why you want to make the right decisions now. Lay the foundation. Because the evening of your life is determined by the morning of your life or the end from the beginning. Stephen. He had his life right. He was young, but he lived it for God's glory. Ecclesiastes 12:1 says, "Don't let the excitement of youth cause you to forget your Creator. Honor him in your youth before you grow old and no longer enjoy living." So get your goals right and let your passion be for Jesus.
1: Pastor Greg Laurie will have the second half of his message in just a moment.
0: You know, I've heard people describe a trip to Israel as seeing the Bible actually come to life. Hey, everybody, Greg Laurie. And I've been to Israel many times, and I've led a lot of tours, and I have to say that's absolutely true. Listen, when you're walking on the same stones that Jesus himself walked on, well, that's something that's enriching to your faith. It's not just a travel experience. It actually energizes and enhances your study of the Bible. Think of it this way. It's a vacation with a purpose. And we're going to be taking a tour of Israel April 6 to 15, 2027. 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
1: 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Well, we're in the middle of Pastor Greg's series called The Upside Down Life, and we're focusing on the example of Stephen today from Acts chapter 7.
0: Now let me close with just a few quick points. If you're taking notes, number one, for the Christian walking in God's will, death will come at the appointed time. Again, for the Christian walking in the will of God, death will come at the appointed time. Not a minute before or after. The Bible says there's a time to be born, there's a time to die. So it comes down to this. You are indestructible until God is done with you. It's all in God's hands. Number two, I already made this point, but I'll make it again. The Christian does not have to fear death. Notice verse 59 says, Stephen fell asleep. Actually, this was a violent death. This young man was stoned. And it says he fell asleep. You know, sleep is only used to describe the death of a Christian in the Bible. It's never used to describe the death of a non-Christian. And I think the reason the word sleep is used is it's something, well, it doesn't have to be feared, right? You know, when you get older, sleeping's kind of, take a nap. When you're older, happy hour is a nap, right? You don't have to be afraid. Oh, no, I'm going to fall asleep. Oh, no. And it's okay to fall asleep because you'll wake up. And he woke up in the presence of God. Number three, in heaven, all of our questions will be answered. Oh, we have so many questions now. So many things we don't understand. Why did God let this happen? I was with a couple in our church who lost a member of their family, a young man, unexpectedly. And, you know, the questions. I know these questions. I ask these same questions. Why? It's okay to ask why questions. Even Jesus, hanging on the cross, said, my God, why have you forsaken me? So ask away. Doesn't mean you'll get an answer, but you can ask. But one day you will get an answer. And until that day, we live on promises, not explanations. So don't spend too much time wondering why. Instead, go back to who and what. Who as in who shall I turn to? You need to turn to God. What as in what should I do now? You should seek to glorify God. One day, your questions will be answered. One day, your tears will be dried. One day, all of these things will be resolved. But until that day, we must trust God. There's one other thing I want to close with. God can bring good out of the worst kind of bad. God can bring good out of the worst kind of bad. Now, Romans 8:28 is a verse that is so beautiful and powerful, but it's often misunderstood. We all know it, right? You want to take a stab at just saying it together without it on the screen? For we know that all things work together to those who love God and are the called. Pretty good. Like 12 of you knew. That's a great verse. We quote it. Now, here's where we misunderstand it. We think maybe it means that no matter what bad thing happens to me, God will turn it into something good, right? That's not actually what the verse says. It says, we know that all things work together for good to those that love God. You see, there are things that happen in life that are bad things, they're tragic things, and they'll always be a bad and tragic thing. But despite that tragic thing, God can still do something good. So it doesn't mean I need to say, this bad thing happened, so this good thing will happen. No, maybe it's like this. This bad thing happened. I don't know why this bad thing happened. I wish it had not happened. And one day maybe God will explain it to me. But despite that, I pray that God will bring good in my life as I've come through this tragedy with His help. So it's a difference. There's a difference. Everything doesn't have a tidy little bow on it. But with Jesus, He'll show me His purposes ultimately. Now, how did this work out in the church? Well, instead of stopping the church exploded in a good way. You see, up to this point, the church is kind of hanging out in Jerusalem. Jesus said, you shall receive power after the Holy Spirit has come upon you to be witnesses for me in Jerusalem, Judea, Samaria, and the uttermost parts of the earth. And they're like, yeah, that's cool, but we're going to hang out in Jerusalem. They're having a little holy huddle. But after they saw the courage of Stephen, after they saw him lay his life down as he did, they went everywhere with the gospel. And there was one man that was reached this day, and his name was Saul of Tarsus, later to become the great apostle Paul. So Stephen's life is short, but it was full. And he was faithful to death, and God gave to him a crown of life. And that's what he promises to all of us as we serve him. So let me close with this thought, and then we're going to pray. If you died today, would you go to heaven? You say, well, I hope so. Well, look, I want more than hope. I want to know. I know I will go to heaven when I die. Why? Because I'm a preacher? No. Because I put my faith in Christ and He's forgiven me of my sins. Same way you're going to get into heaven. As I've said so many times, heaven is not for good people. It's for forgiven people. You need to be forgiven. So if you're not sure if you're forgiven of your sin, if you're not certain that you'll go to heaven when you die, I would like to have a prayer. And I would like to lead you in a prayer where you would ask Christ to come into your life. If you need Jesus in your life, pray this after me right now. Pray these words, Lord Jesus, I know that I'm a sinner, but I know that you're the Savior who died on the cross for my sin and rose again from the dead. I turn from my sin now, and I choose to follow you from this moment forward as my Savior and Lord.

0: 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Well, Pastor Greg, we heard about an aging family member of ours who made some macaroni salad one day. And she hadn't made it for years. Well, she called her sister and told her she made some macaroni salad, but it didn't yield very much. Maybe one serving, if that. And the sister asked her, "Did you remember the macaroni?" Oh, my goodness, that's what's wrong. You know, when we live the Christian life, we need to remember all the ingredients, don't we?
1: Yes.
0: If we don't have all the ingredients, we're not doing it right. And you have a new book that gives us sort of the recipe, don't you?
1: Yeah, I think of a related story of a friend of mine whose mother made the best coconut cake you've ever had in your life. But then as time began to pass, she started forgetting things. And one time she put salt in instead of sugar. So different experience.
0: Oh,
1: so
0: man.
1: Ingredients matter, balance matters. And so that is also true of the Christian life. There needs to be a consistency in what we do. Let me illustrate. Every growing Christian needs to open the Bible each and every day and read it. They should also memorize it. They need to internalize it. They need to meditate on it. You know, someone says, happy is the man or the woman that meditates in God's word day and night. And the word meditate means to ponder, think about, contemplate. You know, in Eastern meditation, one seeks to empty their mind. But in biblical meditation, using that word contextually, one fills their mind with the word of God. Well, you never outgrow this. But a lot of Christians don't have this discipline in their life, and they wonder why they're deficient spiritually. Well, I would illustrate it this way. Let's say you're feeling lethargic and tired and even sick, and the next day you're feeling worse. My question is, when did you eat last? You have to keep a regular diet of the right kind of food, because you can eat the wrong kind of food too, can't you? So the word of God, you know, if you have a diet of social media and you don't take time for the word of God, this is going to have a damaging effect on your life. So this is just one of the things we talk about in this new book called What Every Growing Christian Needs to Know. I think you're going to read things in this book you've heard before. I think you're going to read things you've never read before. And I hope that you'll start applying these principles. And we want to send you this book for your gift of any size. Now, what that means is whatever you send, we'll send you this book. But what we're asking is please be generous and give what you can. Some can only give a little. They'll get a copy. Others can give more. That enables us to reach more people. 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So get your copy of What Every Growing Christian Needs to Know right now. Dave, tell them how to get a copy.
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7: It's another day to take the kids swimming. If you can, just remember your sunblock, because we have plenty of that through Thursday with highs reaching about 90 degrees. While on the coast, it's going to be breezy in that ocean surf and spectacular view, 65 degrees. In the Willamette Valley Weather Center, I'm Robert Pratt.
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8: I'm so much angrier when I'm sad, when I'm worried about something and I'm not talking about it. It really, I think, almost always comes out as anger. And I don't mean for it to, and it breaks my heart that that's what happens, but it happens.
9: 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I'm Ann Wilson.
10: And I'm Dave Wilson, and you can find us at familylifetoday.com. This is Family Life Today. So how many nights do you think you could not sleep as a parent?
8: No.
10: Even as a grandparent, how many sleepless nights?
8: I'm sad to say so many. When they were little, I would fall asleep thinking of all the things I did wrong that day. When they were teens, I would fall asleep wondering what things they could be doing wrong. And now with adult kids, now I fall asleep recounting and worrying over all the things I did do wrong while they were growing up and how it might be affecting them today. Isn't that terrible? Do you worry about anything?
10: Yeah, I worry about money. I mean, when I think about sleepless nights, it's usually connected to, back then it was paying for college, you know, preparing them for the future. Now it's grandkids and how much money we're spending at Christmas.
8: You mean how much money I'm spending on them?
10: I didn't want to say it that
11: good.
10: Way.
11: That's good.
10: I'm glad you spent something, because I don't think I'd spend anything. But anyway, we're here to talk with Sissy Goff about parents that worry, because that's us, and I think that's almost every parent.
8: I would guess every listener has something they worry about.
12: Every can relate to exactly what you said.
8: Do you think so?
12: Yes. And it makes me sad. I didn't know you back then.
8: You could have helped me.
12: Somehow.
8: You could have helped me. Well, you're going to help me today. You're going to help a lot of people. Your new book is called The Worry-Free Parent. And I like the subtitle because it's called Living in Confidence So Your Kids Can Too. And that's what we want, Sissy.
12: That's what we want.
8: So why this book? This time you're in the parents' world.
12: I know. I've obviously written a lot of books for parents, but it's always been about their kids. I'm sitting with two types of parents a lot. One is parents that I can tell they're really anxious. And I'll say, well, tell me about your family history. And they'll say, well, I don't have a clue. And as much as they want to help their kids, they don't understand themselves. Mm-hmm. And so I think wanting to help those parents, certainly. And I think it comes out in ways when we don't understand it, when we don't do the work, it comes out sideways. And kids do start to absorb it, even though we would never intend for them to. And then the parents who do say, I'm really anxious and I'm aware of it, and I think I'm making things harder for them. Help. Mm. The biggest agent of change in your child's life is not someone like me as a therapist. It's you as a parent. And so if you can do the work, and even do the work in front of them, where they're watching you, hearing you. We talk all the time about kids learn more from observation than information. So when they're watching you do the work, it normalizes it for them. It helps their understanding of grace, even if my parents fail too, and I can do that, and I'm okay, because kids and parents are such perfectionists right now. Mm. I've never seen it as rampant as it is today.
8: When you say, let your kids see you do the work.
12: Yes.
8: What do you mean? What's that look like?
12: I think talking about our feelings is so important, because one of the things I've learned over the years that is really interesting to me is, I mean, I don't know how many thousands of kids I've seen now who have anxiety, but they have a few things in common. My guess is this is true about Olive. They're really bright. They're really conscientious. They try so hard. They care so much. It's these beautiful parts of who God made them to be. And it's hard to turn the volume down on all the caring. Mm-hmm. The same is true for parents. Anxious parents are trying so hard to get it right. Mm-hmm. I had a mom say to me, it's like I'm trying so hard to be a good parent that I'm not even parenting. And I think it feels like that so much of the time. And so doing the work is starting to acknowledge our feelings. And when we're not doing that, I think all of our feelings kind of morph into anxiety. That's how it lives in our bodies, because we're trying hard and being kind and doing all those things. We're not saying, hey, that made me angry, or I felt disappointed when, and neither are kids, which is why anxious kids are so compliant and sweet until they're at home, and then they explode at home. And when we can talk about, share feelings together, not process our feelings in front of them where they're hearing all the ins and outs, but we can say, I felt sad today when blank happened, and then we keep moving. That's a part of it. And then when we can use healthy coping strategies in front of them, you know, I felt really sad today, and so I needed to go write in my journal. Because, you know, I mean, we didn't grow up with parents who were talking about feelings, certainly modeling healthy coping strategies. No. And how different our lives would have been, you know, if we had. And so what a gift to those kids in their life today, and in their marriages, and in their own parenting, in their own relationships as they move forward.
10: I mean, that's such good advice. I think so often as a parent, especially as a man, as a dad, we don't want to get in touch with our feelings. Some guys are listening going, I'm not going to bring up I was worried today, or I felt sad today at work. I just deal with it internally. Right. And we think we're dealing with it, and we're not. I mean, one of the things that jumped off the page of your book immediately to me, because you break it into the past, the present, and the future, is how if I'm a worried parent, my kids, I think it was 7 times more likely to be worried kids.
12: Yes.
10: So that's scary. We got to do the work.
12: I know.
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8: You know what, Sissy? This was so sad. I haven't even told my son this, but our youngest son was preaching at a church, and he said some really nice things about it. It was about legacy, but he did say, when I got in my car to leave and travel across the country to go to this new school, and this was me, because I said it. He said, my parents said, be careful. And I said that, be careful, hun. And he said, you know what I wanted her to say? He didn't say she, I knew it was me because I'm the one that did this. I wanted her to say, you got this. You're going to kill it. You're going to be amazing. I've been thinking about it for the last two weeks. But how many times as parents are we warning our kids, be careful, be careful. Yes. Instead of, he said, somebody else had told them, man, you are really good. You got this. Dave, you probably have done that way more than I have. But I'm like, what's in me that's, the older I get, sometimes I think it's worse now.
13: Yes.
8: And so I thought that would have been a gift that we could give to our kids to say, man, you've got this. I'm so confident in you. Do you think
13: that's beautiful?
8: Do you think other parents feel that?
13: Oh, absolutely. Absolutely. I have a friend who said, I wish when I was growing up, my mom had said, you got this more than let me get this for you. So it's both. I mean, I think we're not speaking fear. That's not what that is. You're cautious. Yeah. And of course you care. This is the most important thing in the world to you. And so you want him to be careful.
8: But he hears it as, I don't know if you can do it. So watch out for everything.
13: Right. And I think it's worth noting that when you started that sentence, you said he said some really sweet things about the legacy. I wanted to hear the things you did right. But
10: oh,
13: we don't.
10: Did.
13: We stay with the things we do wrong.
8: I know.
13: And it makes us more anxious.
8: Yes.
13: You know?
10: Yeah, I mean, if I think anybody that was great at, let's talk about our feelings. I'm looking at her. You were phenomenal. Where, again, some of it's processing my family of origin brokenness, but, you know, two alcoholic parents and a divorce and then the death of my brother all in like 1 year when I was 7 years old.
13: Yes.
10: We never, ever talked about it. Even my little brother died, my best friend, and I don't think we had a conversation.
13: So sorry.
10: And so, you know, Ann and I get married and conflict happens and I tend to pull away. Again, I'm never connecting these dots. But she was like, we got to talk. And then as we were raising our boys, like, we got to teach them how to do that. But how does a parent that was sort of like me, that didn't walk that road, didn't have that journey, now he's a dad, and he's hearing somebody like you, who's an expert, saying, you got to talk about your feelings. You got to process these and help your kids do that. How do we start? Because first of all, we're scared. Second, we're like, I've never done this. I'm not sure what to do. I'm just going to go watch the game.
13: Yes.
10: You know, and
13: yes.
10: It's just total escapism, right? But that's where a lot of parents live rather than going, okay, I got to have it. Is it courage? Because part of it's like, I got to have the courage to say, I'm going to step into somewhere. I don't know where it's going to go. I've never done this before, but I know it's the right thing to do. Is that where we start? I mean, how do we start?
13: I think I would definitely say courage. It takes a lot of courage to start to talk about our feelings. I did not talk about my feelings at all until I was 22 and my parents divorced and I moved to Nashville and got in counseling for the first time. And I remember feeling like someone, I don't know, took off all of my skin and
8: you feel
13: awful.
8: Exposed.
13: Yes, it's awful when you start, but it's so good. Part of what I want this book to be is when you're not talking about it, there are secrets inside of you. Shame might be a better word for the ways that those feelings are impacting you. Not that this was true about you, but I'm hearing more parents talk about losing it with their kids than I've ever heard, getting really angry. And I'm so grateful that they can. Behind the closed confidential doors of a counseling office. So much of that is because we never talked about our feelings.
10: Yeah.
13: And so it comes out as anger. And I'm trying to say to worried parents as much as I can, you're angry, not because you're a bad parent, but because you're worried. You're anxious. Like you're screaming, trying to get out of the door at your kids on the way to school because you realize he's already had four tardies. The fifth tardy means he has to go to Saturday school. You know, there's a birthday party. And so you find yourself screaming because you want good for him, but the delivery's off, you know? And so we've got to back up and do something different. I just feel like parents have more shame than ever before. And I really believe when we can talk about our feelings in healthy, appropriate ways, we're preventing anger. We're preventing us from having this anxiety that then makes us say, be careful, or stepping in and fixing it for them. So if for no other reason you would do the work, then you don't want your kids to experience what happens when you're not processing your emotions. I had a mom one time who told her daughter, either you process your feelings or your feelings will process you.
12: That's good.
13: I know. And that's what we're talking about. I'm so much angrier when I'm sad, when I'm worried about something and I'm not talking about it. It really, I think, almost always comes out as anger. And I don't mean for it to, and it breaks my heart that that's what happens, but it happens.
12: I'm thinking about when our kids were little and I was yelling and I thought, I've never yelled in my life.
13: Yes.
12: When that goes off, when you get angry, should that be like an alarm going off?
13: Yes.
12: Like go deeper, check down inside.
13: That's a beautiful way to say that.
10: I mean,
13: something more is happening.
10: It was back in that same time, but I was fixing our dryer. And this is in a slab basement. And I'm a Mr. Cheapo. So I'm like, I'm not hiring some dude. I can figure this out. So I have the whole dryer torn apart. I'm laying underneath, lint everywhere. And I was reattaching this belt. And I'm all proud that I can do this,
13: right?
10: That's
13: what I say. I'm impressed.
10: Yeah. And so I'm laying in there and I have this Phillips head screwdriver. And I'm just trying to get this little screw way in the back of the dryer. And CJ, our oldest, how old? 6 years old, maybe?
12: Probably maybe four.
10: Yeah. He's very little, comes down. And he, to this day, is an engineer. He's works in the IT world, wired that way. So he's like, Dad, can I help? Yeah, man, get down here. So he's literally laying in this lint. We're both horizontal on this slab floor. And he reaches in and I say, here, just take this, you know, and so he's trying to screw it in, but, you know, he's just not coordinated enough, couldn't really reach it. But I had this thought in the moment, because I put my hand around his, and I had this thought. This is this beautiful moment. Dad's big, manly hand, little boy's hand. I never had this as, you know, with my dad. I've never had in that moment. This next second, Sissy, I go from this tender moment to he's trying to do it and keeps his screwdriver keeps going off the thing. And I'm like, CJ. Next thing I know, I'm like really angry. And I'm like sort of grabbing it out of there. And all I know is I finish the job and I feel this little body get up and go up the steps. And I'm laying there. It was like this epiphany. I'm like, my anger just pushed away a 5-year-old. And I remember laying there going, I've got to find out what the source of this is.
13: Wow.
10: And it was that moment. It's like, I didn't realize I'm giving a gift to my child if I do this.
13: Incredible gift.
10: But it wasn't, I was frustrated with a screwdriver. Yeah. It was deeper. It was connected. I say it's like it's plugged in. And you say in your book, one of your takeaways, if we don't deal with our stuff, it'll pass on. If we do deal with our stuff, you say it's one of the greatest gifts we can give our kids.
13: Absolutely is.
10: Is that what you're talking about?
13: Yes, that is exactly what I'm talking about. That is a beautiful picture.
10: Yeah, I mean, it wasn't that day.
12: I love and I love these takeaways. You have a lot of worry-free takeaways in your book. Tell us about this. All of us need to hear truth, but especially those of us who worry. What's that mean?
13: Well, I mean, one of the things from a cognitive behavioral therapy standpoint, which is kind of the gold standard for working with anxiety, is I think in the secular world, we would call them mantras. We can still call them mantras for sure. But we would have sayings that we go back to that we say to ourselves over and over. That's kind of something we anchor ourselves to. And I think when we can do that with truth, when we can do that with scripture, it's not only anchoring ourselves to something, but it transforms us. And the importance of that is because what happens, I'm going to get science-y for a minute, y'all.
12: Like
13: okay.
12: This.
10: Do it.
13: When we get anxious, I feel like we probably talked about this last time I was here. Our brain, literally the blood flow in our brain shifts and it leaves the prefrontal cortex, which helps us think rationally and manage our emotions. And it goes to the amygdala. That's the fight or flight region of our brain, which is why you're having trouble with the screwdriver and all of a sudden you find yourself really frustrated and yelling. And so you move into fight or you move into flight, whichever, and sometimes freeze. And when we can slow our bodies back down, when we can calm ourselves down, and truth is one of the ways we want to do that, our blood vessels dilate again, shifts the blood flow back to the prefrontal cortex, and we can get to a rational place. But we've got to calm our bodies down first. But what happens is, we've developed these well-worn pathways in our brain, these neural pathways. So the more often the amygdala gets triggered, the more likely it is to get triggered. It actually enlarges and develops a hair trigger response. So it's like a faulty alarm system in your house. You don't know when to trust it. And so the same is true for our brains, and it starts to lie to us. And worry makes us perceive problems that aren't even there. Makes us feel like, I wonder if he could get in a car accident driving across the country too. What's, or maybe somebody's not going to be kind to him in his new church. Or maybe, you know, we can start to go, we start to forecast all the things that we feel like might go wrong because literally our brain has changed.
14: Oh, that's a good way to say it too. We start to forecast.
13: Yes.
14: We create this whole scenario of what could happen.
13: Exactly.
14: Yeah. Let me ask you, as a listener, how would they know if they have anxiety? They're like, I don't think I have it. What are the signs, symptoms?
13: I have a whole series of questions in the beginning of the book about, are your shoulders hunched up around your neck? Do you find yourself having these intrusive thoughts? So anxiety really can take two pathways. One is through the amygdala, and that type of anxiety is just lightning strikes and we think, it hit my house. You know, it's something that just happens in a fraction of a second. And it impacts our bodies first. But there's also cortex-based anxiety. With the cortex, we really think ourselves into a more fearful space. Mm-hmm. And so I'm laying in bed and I hear something and I think, well, that sounded weird. I think that was a man outside my house. Oh no, I think he's on my porch. And then all of a sudden you have this whole scenario that you've created and you actually have used your cortex, the thinking part of your brain, to scare your amygdala. And so now your thoughts are on board and your body's on board. So it impacts us in both places. But I think if you regularly feel like you're having headaches or tummy aches and you don't know why, you feel like your body's tense in a lot of moments. After I've been anxious, my legs are tired. Like I've been running, which is fascinating.
14: Really?
13: Yeah. I mean, it just impacts all of us different ways. Or if you have, I mean, one of the primary ways I think we recognize it are with kids, I call it the one loop roller coaster at the fair. If you have thoughts that are worst case scenario thoughts, I really failed in that thoughts. If we have anxiety, the thought comes in and it is an intrusive thought. If we don't have anxiety, the thought comes in and it goes right back out. If we're anxious, the thought comes in and it goes around and around and around. And I think part of the danger of parenting is we feel like we're helping or we feel like we're problem solving when you're laying in bed thinking through all those things without realizing I'm just looping and it's only making me feel worse.
14: Mm. I think the first time I realized that when my sister was diagnosed with lung cancer. And in the past, I had always done that. I was always looping. What am I going to do? What's the plan? What should we do in the future? And I remember at one point, as the scripture talks about taking your thoughts captive. And even Romans 12:2 of not being conformed by the world, but being transformed by the renewing of our minds.
13: Yes.
14: I remember thinking, it's not doing any good. The more I cycle around this, it's not helping. And so I remember in my mind, handing all of it to Jesus, just a picture in my mind, here, Lord, I just can't carry it anymore. And I began, it was the first time I began deciding purposely, I will not think about that because it's not doing any good. It's the first time I ever got off the roller coaster.
13: Way to go. That's beautiful.
14: Really?
13: Yes.
14: I did something. High five.
13: Yes.
10: Yeah, I feel like you do that quite a bit.
14: I think that was the beginning of the process of learning not to, because I thought it was thinking ahead and planning before. What I realized is, no, this worry is doing nothing good for me.
13: And that's where I love that idea of taking thoughts captive and that you were doing that, that you were thinking, I'm not going to think this thought anymore. And then we need to replace it.
14: Oh, that's good. How do you do that?
13: Well, truth. I mean, I think we can have a scripture. Yes, I love breath prayers where we could say, I can do all things through Christ who strengthens me. And we start with, I can do all things as we breathe in slowly and then breathe out through Christ who strengthens me. You know, whatever verse we want to pick, we breathe in and say the first half and breathe out and say the second half. Anything like that, again, we're calming our bodies. So our amygdala is getting offline in a good way. We're getting our thinking brain back online and we're anchoring ourselves to truth. Or I think even flipping the thought and thinking, I just yelled at my son trying to get out the door because I'm a good parent.
14: That's good.
13: Because I want good things for him. You know, that we flip it. We're doing a lot of parenting seminars on this content. We talk about stop, drop, and flip the thought. Oh, that's good. An easy way to remember it. And you said, I mean, stopping that thought and letting go of it, but then flipping it to something positive.
10: Stop, drop, and flip the thought. That'll preach. I find, you know, we've been quoting different scriptures, and we probably know all the ones that we think of, like Philippians 4:6. Yes. Don't be anxious or don't worry about anything. That's sort of the breathe in.
13: Yes. But in everything.
10: Pray. Request, and the peace of God replaces it.
13: Yes.
10: Does that work for a parent in the middle of anxiety?
13: Yes. It does. I think it absolutely does.
10: Right.
13: And, you know, what's interesting is if we keep doing that deep breathing, we can shrink our amygdala again.
14: Oh.
13: So we're actually resetting and creating new, calmer neural pathways. So this truth and what we know to be true scripturally also meets science. And it changes everything. I mean, it transforms us.
14: You would think that with adult kids, you'd stop worrying. Things are great. We don't need to worry anymore. I'm finding myself in a whole new phase of, because I have no control, now I'm worrying because I have nothing. My words mean nothing. And then I try to manipulate a situation. But I think that's really good of realizing there is a God in heaven who hears every prayer. As it says, he'll guard your heart. Isn't it interesting? Your heart and your mind in Christ Jesus. And I've come to that realization, like, I don't want to build that muscle, the negative. What is it? The amygdala?
13: Neural pathway.
14: Again, that, to me, it's like building that muscle. Which one's stronger? And let's not build that one, but let's keep giving things over to Jesus.
13: Yes.
10: Tell you what, there's nothing like having Sissy Goff on Family Life Today. And again, her book is called The Worry-Free Parent, Living in Confidence So Your Kids Can Too. And you can get your copy right now by clicking the link in the show notes at familylifetoday.com.
14: One of the questions that we get most often this time of year, and I get it personally, is when women come up to me and say, what study should we do with our small group this year? Have you gotten that?
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0: there's this song we play on our sister station, Hope 107.9. And the opening lyrics go like this. All my words fall short. I've got nothing new. How could I express all my gratitude? Such a powerful song that reflects our gratefulness to God. Yet to me, it means even more. You see, as executive director of Quill for Christ, you often hear my voice asking for your support. With every request, I sense that my words fall short, that I have nothing new. Listeners don't give because of my words. They give because God inspires their generosity. Then the second part of the verse really hits home. How could I express all my gratitude? I think the answer is with a simple thank you. Our Summer of Faith, Hope, and Love campaign just ended, and you blessed us. Our hearts are full of gratitude, and on behalf of everyone here at Quill for Christ, we thank you.
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14: We're beginning a mild valley heat wave with sunny skies. Will reach about 90 degrees today and tomorrow and push that a little higher on Thursday. On the central Oregon coast, it's going to stay cool and comfortable with sunny skies and highs of only 65. In the Willamette Valley Weather Center, I'm Robert Pratt.
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